honesty. There are many who are disposed to attribute any fear of Roman Catholicism in the United States to bigotry or childishness. Such see nothing in the character and attitude of Romanism that is hostile to our free institutions, or find nothing portentous in its growth. Let us then first compare some of the fundamental principles of our government with those of the Catholic Church. The Constitution of the United States guarantees liberty of conscience. Nothing is dearer or more fundamental. Pope Pius IX, in his encyclical letter of August 15, 1854, said, "The absurd and erroneous doctrines or ravings in defense of liberty of conscience are a most pestilential error, a pest of all others, most to be dreaded in a state." The same Pope, in his encyclical letter of December 8, 1864, anathematized those who assert the liberty of conscience and of religious worship, also all such as maintain that the Church may not employ force. The pacific tone of Rome in the United States does not imply a change of heart. She is tolerant where she is helpless. Says Bishop O'Connor, "Religious liberty is merely endured until the opposite can be carried into effect without peril to the Catholic world." The Archbishop of St. Louis once said, "Heresy and unbelief are crimes, and in Christian countries, as in Italy and Spain, for instance, where all the people are Catholics, and where the Catholic religion is an essential part of the law of the land, they are punished as other crimes." Every cardinal, archbishop, and bishop in the Catholic Church takes an oath of allegiance to the Pope, in which occur the following words: "Heretics, schismatics, and rebels to our said Lord, the Pope, or his aforesaid successors, I will to my utmost persecute and oppose." This is quoted from Josiah Strong in Our Country, Chapter 5, paragraphs 2 to 4. It is true that there are real Christians in the Roman Catholic Communion. Thousands in that church are serving God according to the best light they have. They are not allowed access to His Word, and therefore they do not discern the truth. They have never seen the contrast between a living heart service and a round of mere forms and ceremonies. God looks with pitying tenderness upon these souls, educated as they are in a faith that is delusive and unsatisfying. He will cause rays of light to penetrate the dense darkness that surrounds them. He will reveal to them the truth as it is in Jesus, and many will yet take their position with His people. But Romanism as a system is no more in harmony with the gospel of Christ now than at any former period in her history. The Protestant churches are in great darkness, or they would discern the signs of the times. The Roman Church is far-reaching in her plans and modes of operation. She is employing every device to extend her influence and increase her power in preparation for a fierce and determined conflict to regain control of the world, to re-establish persecution, and to undo all that Protestantism has done. Catholicism is gaining ground upon every side. See the increasing number of her churches and chapels in Protestant countries. Look at the popularity of her colleges and seminaries in America, so widely patronized by Protestants. Look at the growth of ritualism in England and the frequent defections to the ranks of the Catholics. These things should awaken the anxiety of all who prize the pure principles of the gospel. Protestants have tampered with and patronized popery. They have made compromises and concessions which papists themselves are surprised to see and fail to understand. Men are closing their eyes to the real character of Romanism and the dangers to be apprehended from her supremacy. The people need to be aroused to resist the advances of this most dangerous foe to civil and religious liberty. Many Protestants suppose that the Catholic religion is unattractive and that its worship is a dull, meaningless round of ceremony. Here, they make a mistake. While Romanism is based upon deception, it is not a coarse and clumsy imposture. The religious service of the Roman Church is a most impressive ceremonial. Its gorgeous display and solemn rites fascinate the senses of the people and silence the voice of reason and of conscience. The eye is charmed. Magnificent churches, imposing processions,
golden altars, jeweled shrines, choice paintings, and exquisite sculpture appeal to the love of beauty. The ear also is captivated. The music is unsurpassed. The rich notes of the deep-toned organ blending with the melody of many voices as it swells through the lofty domes and pillared aisles of her grand cathedrals cannot fail to impress the mind with awe and reverence. This outward splendor, pomp, and ceremony that only mocks the longings of the sin-sick soul is an evidence of inward corruption. The religion of Christ needs not such attractions to recommend it. In the light shining from the cross, true Christianity appears so pure and lovely that no external decorations can enhance its true worth. It is the beauty of holiness, a meek and quiet spirit, which is of value with God. Brilliancy of style is not necessarily an index of pure elevated thought. High conceptions of art, delicate refinement of taste, often exist in minds that are earthly and sensual. They are often employed by Satan to lead men to forget the necessities of the soul, to lose sight of the future immortal life, to turn away from their infinite helper, and to live for this world alone. A religion of externals is attractive to the unrenewed heart. The pomp and ceremony of the Catholic worship has a seductive, bewitching power, by which many are deceived, and they come to look upon the Roman Church as the very gate of heaven. None but those who have planted their feet firmly upon the foundation of truth and whose hearts are renewed by the Spirit of God are proof against her influence. Thousands who have not an experimental knowledge of Christ will be led to accept the forms of godliness without the power. Such a religion is just what the multitudes desire. The Church's claim to the right to pardon leads the Romanist to feel at liberty to sin, and the ordinance of confession, without which her pardon is not granted, tends also to give license to evil. He who kneels before fallen man and opens in confession the secret thoughts and imaginations of his heart is debasing his manhood and degrading every noble instinct of his soul. In unfolding the sins of his life to a priest, an erring, sinful mortal, and too often corrupted with wine and licentiousness, his standard of character is lowered, and he is defiled in consequence. His thought of God is degraded to the likeness of fallen humanity, for the priest stands as a representative of God. This degrading confession of man to man is a secret spring from which has flowed much of the evil that is defiling the world and fitting it for the final destruction. Yet, to him who loves self-indulgence, it is more pleasing to confess to a fellow mortal than to open the soul to God. It is more palatable to human nature to do penance than to renounce sin. It is easier to mortify the flesh by sackcloth and nettles and galling chains than to crucify fleshly lusts. Heavy is the yoke which the carnal heart is willing to bear rather than bow to the yoke of Christ. A striking similarity. There is a striking similarity between the Church of Rome and the Jewish Church at the time of Christ's first advent. While the Jews secretly trampled upon every principle of the law of God, they were outwardly rigorous in the observance of its precepts, loading it down with exactions and traditions that made obedience painful and burdensome. As the Jews profess to revere the law, so do Romanists claim to reverence the cross. They exalt the symbol of Christ's sufferings, while in their lives they deny him whom it represents. Papists place crosses upon their churches, upon their altars, and upon their garments. Everywhere is seen the insignia of the cross. Everywhere it is outwardly honored and exalted. But the teachings of Christ are buried beneath a mass of senseless traditions, false interpretations, and rigorous exactions. The Savior's words concerning the bigoted Jews apply with still greater force to the leaders of the Roman Catholic Church. They bind heavy burdens and grievous to be borne, and lay them on men's shoulders, but they themselves will not move them with one of their fingers. Matthew 23, verse 4. Conscientious souls are kept in constant terror, fearing the wrath of an offended God,
while many of the dignitaries of the church are living in luxury and sensual pleasure. The worship of images and relics, the invocation of saints, and the exaltation of the Pope are devices of Satan to attract the minds of the people from God and from his Son. To accomplish their ruin, he endeavors to turn their attention from him through whom alone they can find salvation. He will direct them to any object that can be substituted for the one who has said, "Come unto me, all ye that labor and are heavy laden, and I will give you rest." Matthew 11:28. It is Satan's constant effort to misrepresent the character of God, the nature of sin, and the real issues at stake in the great controversy. His sophistry lessens the obligation of the divine law and gives men license to sin. At the same time, he causes them to cherish false conceptions of God so that they regard him with fear and hate rather than with love. The cruelty inherent in his own character is attributed to the Creator. It is embodied in systems of religion and expressed in modes of worship. Thus the minds of men are blinded, and Satan secures them as his agents to war against God. By perverted conceptions of the divine attributes, heathen nations were led to believe human sacrifices necessary to secure the favor of deity, and horrible cruelties have been perpetrated under the various forms of idolatry. The Roman Catholic Church, uniting the forms of paganism and Christianity, and, like paganism, misrepresenting the character of God, has resorted to practices no less cruel and revolting. In the days of Rome's supremacy, there were instruments of torture to compel assent to her doctrines. There was the stake for those who would not concede to her claims. There were massacres on a scale that will never be known until revealed in the judgment. Dignitaries of the church studied, under Satan their master, to invent means to cause the greatest possible torture and not end the life of their victim. In many cases, the infernal process was repeated to the utmost limit of human endurance until nature gave up the struggle and the sufferer hailed death as a sweet release. Such was the fate of Rome's opponents. For her adherents, she had the discipline of the scourge, of famishing hunger, of bodily austerities in every conceivable heart-sickening form. To secure the favor of heaven, penitents violated the laws of God by violating the laws of nature. They were taught to sunder the ties which he has formed to bless and gladden man's earthly sojourn. The churchyard contains millions of victims who spent their lives in vain endeavors to subdue their natural affections, to repress, as offensive to God, every thought and feeling of sympathy with their fellow creatures. If we desire to understand the determined cruelty of Satan manifested for hundreds of years, not among those who never heard of God, but in the very heart and throughout the extent of Christendom, we have only to look at the history of Romanism. Through this mammoth system of deception, the Prince of Evil achieves his purpose of bringing dishonor to God and wretchedness to man. And as we see how he succeeds in disguising himself and accomplishing his work through the leaders of the church, we may better understand why he has so great antipathy to the Bible. If that book is read, the mercy and love of God will be revealed. It will be seen that he lays upon men none of these heavy burdens. All that he asks is a broken and contrite heart, a humble, obedient spirit. Christ gives no example in his life for men and women to shut themselves in monasteries in order to become fitted for heaven. He has never taught that love and sympathy must be repressed. The Savior's heart overflowed with love. The nearer man approaches to moral perfection, the keener are his sensibilities, the more acute is his perception of sin, and the deeper his sympathy for the afflicted. The Pope claims to be the vicar of Christ. But how does his character bear comparison with that of our Savior? Was Christ ever known to consign men to the prison or the rack because they did not pay him homage as the King of Heaven? Was his voice heard condemning to death those who did not accept him? When he was slighted by the people of a Samaritan village, the Apostle John was filled with indignation and inquired, "Lord, wilt thou that we command fire to come down from heaven and consume them, even as Elias did?" Jesus looked with pity upon his disciple and rebuked his harsh spirit, saying,
The Son of Man is not come to destroy men's lives, but to save them. Luke 9, verses 54 and 56. How different from the Spirit manifested by Christ is that of his professed vicar. The Roman Church now presents a fair front to the world, covering with apologies her record of horrible cruelties. She has clothed herself in Christ-like garments, but she is unchanged. Every principle of the papacy that existed in past ages exists today. The doctrines devised in the darkest ages are still held. Let none deceive themselves. The papacy that Protestants are now so ready to honor is the same that ruled the world in the days of the Reformation, when men of God stood up, at the peril of their lives, to expose her iniquity. She possesses the same pride and arrogant assumption that lorded it over kings and princes and claimed the prerogatives of God. Her spirit is no less cruel and despotic now than when she crushed out human liberty and slew the saints of the Most High. The papacy is just what prophecy declared she would be, the apostasy of the latter times. 2 Thessalonians chapter 2, verses 3 and 4. It is a part of her policy to assume the character which will best accomplish her purpose, but beneath the variable appearance of the chameleon, she conceals the invariable venom of the serpent. Faith ought not to be kept with heretics, nor persons suspected of heresy. Quoted from L'Enfant, volume 1, page 516, she declares, "Shall this power, whose record for 1,000 years is written in the blood of the saints, be now acknowledged as a part of the Church of Christ?" It is not without reason that the claim has been put forth in Protestant countries that Catholicism differs less widely from Protestantism than in former times. There has been a change, but the change is not in the papacy. Catholicism indeed resembles much of the Protestantism that now exists, because Protestantism has so greatly degenerated since the days of the Reformers. As the Protestant churches have been seeking the favor of the world, false charity has blinded their eyes. They do not see but that it is right to believe good of all evil, and as the inevitable result, they will finally believe evil of all good. Instead of standing in defense of the faith once delivered to the saints, they are now, as it were, apologizing to Rome for their uncharitable opinion of her, begging pardon for their bigotry. A large class, even of those who look upon Romanism with no favor, apprehend little danger from her power and influence. Many urge that the intellectual and moral darkness prevailing during the Middle Ages favored the spread of her dogmas, superstitions, and oppression, and that the greater intelligence of modern times, the general diffusion of knowledge, and the increasing liberality in matters of religion forbid a revival of intolerance and tyranny. The very thought that such a state of things will exist in this enlightened age is ridiculed. It is true that the great light, intellectual, moral, and religious, is shining upon this generation. In the open pages of God's holy word, light from heaven has been shed upon the world. But it should be remembered that the greater the light bestowed, the greater the darkness of those who pervert and reject it. A prayerful study of the Bible would show Protestants the real character of the papacy, and would cause them to abhor and to shun it. But many are so wise in their own conceit that they feel no need of humbly seeking God that they may be led into the truth. Although priding themselves on their enlightenment, they are ignorant both of the Scriptures and of the power of God. They must have some means of quieting their consciences, and they seek that which is least spiritual and humiliating. What they desire is a method of forgetting God which shall pass as a method of remembering Him. The papacy is well adapted to meet the wants of all these. It is prepared for two classes of mankind, embracing nearly the whole world: those who would be saved by their merits, and those who would be saved in their sins. Here is a secret of its power. A day of great intellectual darkness has been shown to be favorable to the success of the papacy. It will yet be demonstrated that a day of great intellectual light is equally favorable for its success. In past ages, when men were without God's word and without the knowledge of the truth,
their eyes were blindfolded, and thousands were ensnared, not seeing the net spread for their feet. In this generation there are many whose eyes become dazzled by the glare of human speculations, science falsely so called. They discern not the net and walk into it as readily as if blindfolded. God designed that man's intellectual powers should be held as a gift from his Maker and should be employed in the service of truth and righteousness. But when pride and ambition are cherished, and men exalt their own theories above the Word of God, then intelligence can accomplish greater harm than ignorance. Thus, the false science of the present day, which undermines faith in the Bible, will prove as successful in preparing the way for the acceptance of the papacy, with its pleasing forms, as did the withholding of knowledge in opening the way for its aggrandizement in the Dark Ages. In the movements now in progress in the United States to secure for the institutions and usages of the Church the support of the state, Protestants are following in the steps of papists. Nay, more, they are opening the door for the papacy to regain in Protestant America the supremacy which she has lost in the Old World. And that which gives greater significance to this movement is the fact that the principal object contemplated is the enforcement of Sunday observance, a custom which originated with Rome, and which she claims as the sign of her authority. It is the spirit of the papacy, the spirit of conformity to worldly customs, the veneration for human traditions above the commandments of God, that is permeating the Protestant churches and leading them on to do the same work of Sunday exaltation which the papacy has done before them. If the reader would understand the agencies to be employed in the soon coming contest, he has but to trace the record of the means which Rome employed for the same object in ages past. If he would know how papists and Protestants united will deal with those who reject their dogmas, let him see the spirit which Rome manifested toward the Sabbath and its defenders. Royal edicts, general councils, and church ordinances sustained by secular power were the steps by which the pagan festival attained its position of honor in the Christian world. The first public measure enforcing Sunday observance was the law enacted by Constantine, A.D. 321. This edict required townspeople to rest on the venerable day of the sun, but permitted countrymen to continue their agricultural pursuits. Though virtually a heathen statute, it was enforced by the emperor after his nominal acceptance of Christianity. The royal mandate not proving a sufficient substitute for divine authority, Eusebius, a bishop who sought the favor of princes and who was the special friend and flatterer of Constantine, advanced the claim that Christ had transferred the Sabbath to Sunday. Not a single testimony of the Scriptures was produced in proof of the new doctrine. Eusebius himself unwittingly acknowledged its falsity and points to the real authors of the change. All things, he says, whatever that it was duty to do on the Sabbath, these we have transferred to the Lord's Day. Quoted from Robert Cox in Sabbath Laws and Sabbath Duties, page 538. But the Sunday argument, groundless as it was, served to embolden men in trampling upon the Sabbath of the Lord. All who desired to be honored by the world accepted the popular festival. As the papacy became firmly established, the work of Sunday exaltation was continued. For a time, the people engaged in agriculture labor when not attending church, and the seventh day was still regarded as a Sabbath. But steadily, a change was effected. Those in holy office were forbidden to pass judgment in any civil controversy on the Sunday. Soon after, all persons of whatever rank were commanded to refrain from common labor on pain of a fine for freemen and stripes in the case of servants. Later it was decreed that rich men should be punished with the loss of half of their estates, and finally, that if still obstinate, they should be made slaves. The lower classes were to suffer perpetual banishment. Miracles also were called into requisition. Among other wonders, it was reported that as a husbandman who was about to plow his field on Sunday cleaned his plow with an iron, the iron stuck fast in his hand, and for 2 years he carried it about with him, to his exceeding great pain and shame. Quoted by Francis West in Historical,
and Practical Discourse on the Lord's Day, page 174. Later, the Pope gave directions that the parish priest should admonish the violators of Sunday and wish them to go to church and say their prayers, lest they bring some great calamity on themselves and neighbors. An ecclesiastical council brought forward the argument, since so widely employed, even by Protestants, that because persons had been struck by lightning while laboring on Sunday, it must be the Sabbath. It is apparent, said the prelates, how high the displeasure of God was upon their neglect of this day. An appeal was then made that priests and ministers, kings and princes, and all faithful people, use their utmost endeavors and care that the day be restored to its honor, and, for the credit of Christianity, more devoutly observed for the time to come. Quoted from Thomas Morer in Discourse in Six Dialogues on the Name, Notion, and Observation of the Lord's Day, page 271. The decrees of councils proving insufficient, the secular authorities were besought to issue an edict that would strike terror to the hearts of the people and force them to refrain from labor on the Sunday. At a synod held in Rome, all previous decisions were reaffirmed with greater force and solemnity. They were also incorporated into the ecclesiastical law and enforced by the civil authorities throughout nearly all Christendom. C. Hyalin, in History of the Sabbath, Part 2, Chapter 5, Section 7. Still, the absence of scriptural authority for Sunday keeping occasioned no little embarrassment. The people questioned the right of their teachers to set aside the positive declaration of Jehovah, "The seventh day is a Sabbath of the Lord thy God," in order to honor the day of the sun. To supply the lack of Bible testimony, other expedients were necessary. A zealous advocate of Sunday, who about the close of the 12th century visited the churches of England, was resisted by faithful witnesses for the truth. And so fruitless were his efforts that he departed from the country for a season and cast about him for some means to enforce his teachings. When he returned, the lack was supplied, and in his after labors he met with greater success. He brought with him a roll purporting to be from God himself, which contained the needed command for Sunday observance, with awful threats to terrify the disobedient. This precious document, as base a counterfeit as the institution it supported, was said to have fallen from heaven and to have been found in Jerusalem under the altar of St. Simeon in Golgotha. But in fact, the pontifical palace at Rome was a source whence it proceeded. Frauds and forgeries to advance the power and prosperity of the church have in all ages been esteemed lawful by the papal hierarchy. The roll forbade labor from the ninth hour, 3 o'clock, on Saturday afternoon, till sunrise on Monday, and its authority was declared to be confirmed by many miracles. It was reported that persons laboring beyond the appointed hour were stricken with paralysis. A miller who attempted to grind his corn saw, instead of flour, a torrent of blood come forth, and the mill wheel stood still, notwithstanding the strong rush of the water. A woman who placed dough in the oven found it raw when taken out, though the oven was very hot. Another who had dough prepared for baking at the ninth hour, but determined to set it aside till Monday, found the next day that it had been made into loaves and baked by divine power. A man who baked bread after the ninth hour on Saturday found, when he broke it the next morning, that blood started therefrom. By such absurd and superstitious fabrications did the advocates of Sunday endeavor to establish its sacredness. See Roger de Hovenden in Annals, Volume 2, pages 528 to 530. In Scotland, as in England, a greater regard for Sunday was secured by uniting with it a portion of the ancient Sabbath, but the time required to be kept holy varied. An edict from the King of Scotland declared that Saturday from the 12 at noon ought to be accounted holy, and that no man from that time to Monday morning should engage in worldly business. Quoted from Morer, pages 290 and 291. Notwithstanding all the efforts to establish Sunday sacredness, papists themselves publicly confessed the divine authority of the Sabbath and the human origin of the institution by which it had been supplanted.
In the 16th century, a papal council plainly declared, "Let all Christians remember that the seventh day was consecrated by God, and hath been received and observed, not only by the Jews, but by all others who pretend to worship God, though we Christians have changed their Sabbath into the Lord's Day." Same reference, pages 281 and 282. Those who were tampering with the divine law were not ignorant of the character of their work. They were deliberately setting themselves above God. A striking illustration of Rome's policy toward those who disagree with her was given in the long and bloody persecution of the Waldenses, some of whom were observers of the Sabbath. Others suffered in a similar manner for their fidelity to the fourth commandment. The history of the churches of Ethiopia and Abyssinia is especially significant. Amid the gloom of the Dark Ages, the Christians of Central Africa were lost sight of and forgotten by the world, and for many centuries they enjoyed freedom in the exercise of their faith. But at last Rome learned of their existence, and the Emperor of Abyssinia was soon beguiled into an acknowledgement of the Pope as the Vicar of Christ. Other concessions followed. An edict was issued forbidding the observance of the Sabbath under the severest penalties. See Michael Geddes in Church History of Ethiopia, pages 311 and 312. But papal tyranny soon became a yoke so galling that the Abyssinians determined to break it from their necks. After a terrible struggle, the Romanists were banished from their dominions, and the ancient faith was restored. The churches rejoiced in their freedom, and they never forgot the lesson they had learned concerning the deception, the fanaticism, and the despotic power of Rome. Within their solitary realm, they were content to remain unknown to the rest of Christendom. The churches of Africa held the Sabbath as it was held by the papal church before her complete apostasy. While they kept the seventh day in obedience to the commandment of God, they abstained from labor on the Sunday in conformity to the custom of the church. Upon obtaining supreme power, Rome had trampled upon the Sabbath of God to exalt her own, but the churches of Africa, hidden for nearly 1,000 years, did not share in this apostasy. When brought under the sway of Rome, they were forced to set aside the true and exalt the false Sabbath. But no sooner had they regained their independence than they returned to obedience to the fourth commandment. These records of the past clearly reveal the enmity of Rome toward the true Sabbath and its defenders, and the means which she employs to honor the institution of her creating. The work of God teaches that these scenes are to be repeated as Roman Catholics and Protestants shall unite for the exaltation of the Sunday. The prophecy of Revelation 13 declares that the power represented by the beast with lamb-like horns shall cause the earth and them which dwell therein to worship the papacy, there symbolized by the beast like unto a leopard. The beast with two horns is also to say to them that dwell on the earth that they should make an image to the beast, and furthermore, it is to command all, both small and great, rich and poor, free and bond, to receive the mark of the beast. Revelation chapter 13 and verses 11 to 16. It has been shown that the United States is the power represented by the beast with lamb-like horns, and that this prophecy will be fulfilled when the United States shall enforce Sunday observance, which Rome claims as the special acknowledgement of her supremacy. But in this homage to the papacy, the United States will not be alone. The influence of Rome in the countries that once acknowledged her dominion is still far from being destroyed, and prophecy foretells a restoration of her power. "I saw one of his heads, as it were, wounded to death, and his deadly wound was healed, and all the world wondered after the beast." Verse 3. The infliction of the deadly wound points to the downfall of the papacy in 1798. "After this," says the prophet, "his deadly wound was healed, and all the world wondered after the beast." Paul states plainly that the man of sin will continue until the second advent. 2 Thessalonians 2, verses 3 to 8. To the very close of time he will carry forward his work of deception. And the Revelator declares, also referring to the papacy,
all that dwell upon the earth shall worship him whose names are not written in the book of life. Revelation 13:8. In both the old and the new world,

0: Already it is beginning to be urged, and a movement to enforce Sunday observance is fast gaining ground. Marvelous in her shrewdness and cunning is the Roman Church. She can read what is to be. She bides her time, seeing that the Protestant churches are paying her homage in their acceptance of the false Sabbath, and that they are preparing to enforce it by the very means which she herself employed in bygone days. Those who reject the light of truth will yet seek the aid of this self-styled infallible power to exalt an institution that originated with her. How readily she will come to the help of Protestants in this work, it is not difficult to conjecture. Who understands better than the papal leaders how to deal with those who are disobedient to the Church? The Roman Catholic Church, with all its ramifications throughout the world, forms one vast organization under the control and designed to serve the interests of the Papal See. Its millions of communicants in every country on the globe are instructed to hold themselves as bound in allegiance to the Pope. Whatever their nationality or their government, they are to regard the authority of the Church as above all other. Though they may take the oath, pledging their loyalty to the state, yet back of this lies the vow of obedience to Rome, absolving them from every pledge inimical to her interests. History testifies of her artful and persistent efforts to insinuate herself into the affairs of nations, and having gained a foothold, to further her own aims even at the ruin of princes and people. In the year 1204, Pope Innocent III extracted from Peter II, King of Aragon, the following extraordinary oath: "I, Peter, King of Aragonians, profess and promise to be ever faithful and obedient to my Lord, Pope Innocent, to his Catholic successors, and the Roman Church, and faithfully to preserve my kingdom in his obedience, defending the Catholic faith, and persecuting heretical depravity." John Dowling, in the History of Romanism, Book 5 and Chapter 6, Section 55. This is in harmony with the claims regarding the power of the Roman Pontiff, that it is lawful for him to depose emperors, and that he can absolve subjects from their allegiance to unrighteous rulers. Quoted from Mosheim, Book 3, Cent 11.2, Chapter 2, Section 9, and Note 17. And let it be remembered, it is the boasts of Rome that she never changes. The principles of Gregory the Seventh and Innocent the Third are still the principles of the Roman Catholic Church, and had she but the power, she would put them in practice with as much vigor now as in past centuries. Protestants little know what they are doing when they propose to accept the aid of Rome in the work of Sunday exaltation. While they are bent upon the accomplishment of their purpose, Rome is aiming to re-establish her power, to recover her lost supremacy. Let the principle once be established in the United States that the Church may employ or control the power of the state, that religious observances may be enforced by secular laws. In short, that the authority of Church and state is to dominate the conscience, and the triumph of Rome in this country is assured. God's word has given warning of the impending danger. Let this be unheeded, and the Protestant world will learn what the purposes of Rome really are, only when it is too late to escape the snare. She is silently growing into power. Her doctrines are exerting their influence in legislative halls, in the churches, and in the hearts of men. She is piling up her lofty and massive structures in the secret recesses of which her former persecutions will be repeated. Stealthily and unsuspectedly, she is strengthening her forces to further her own ends when the time shall come for her to strike. All that she desires is vantage ground, and this is already being given her. We shall soon see and shall feel what the purpose of the Roman element is. Whoever shall believe and obey the word of God will thereby incur reproach and persecution.
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3: The sermon title for tonight is, The Dragon's Egg. And of course, who here is wondering what this subject's about? Who's the dragon in Revelation? The dragon is Satan. Now, people want to know, someone asked the question, did God create a devil? If God is love, why would he make Satan? And people want to know where the dragon came from. You ever heard the expression before, what came first, the chicken or the egg? It's supposed to be a conundrum that people ponder. You could ask a lot of questions like that are difficult to answer. Where did AIDS come from? Who had the first case? How did the germ develop? You could ask that about a lot of diseases. When did that first mutated cell develop and what caused it? And you know, the Bible speaks of a number of mysteries. One is the mystery of iniquity. And there are some mysteries, and one of them is, how did evil originate? You know, there's two primary mysteries in the Bible. One is called the mystery of iniquity, and the other is mystery of godliness, which we'll talk about another night. With whom did sin originate? Now, we're going to have a number of scriptures tonight, and I want you to join along with me. If you look in the Bible in John chapter 3, verse 8, it says, the devil sinneth from the beginning. So where did sin begin? With the devil. If you take away the letter D, what does it spell? Evil. He is consummate evil. He is the arch villain. Something else that you'll find that is true of virtually every religion in the world, they recognize that there is some titanic battle that is raging between the powers of good and evil. Sometimes they call them the powers of light and darkness, and there's a number of labels for that. But everybody can see there is good in the world, there are good people, and there's evil in the world, and it's not just environmental and learned behavior. Sometimes we see unusual deeds of almost supernatural divine kindness, and then we've also seen unusual deeds of supernatural evil in people that it's even hard to comprehend. So we know these things exist. Revelation chapter 12, verse 9 tells us, that old serpent called the devil and Satan. So who is the dragon, the serpent, the devil in Revelation? Oh, I already gave you the answer, didn't I? He's the dragon, the Satan is. Who's buried in Grant's tomb? This is just a test. Where's London Bridge? Not in London. Aha, I got you. London Bridge is in Arizona. They moved it. Did you know that? So don't just think everything falls along its label. Okay. I thought I should pause right here and just bring something else. Why would we include in a study, a Revelation prophecy study, a lesson on the devil and the origin of evil? Because in virtually every prophetic book of the Bible, you can see that there is this battle that is raging, this controversy between these two forces. The two primary characters that you find in Revelation are the Lamb and the dragon. Good and evil, light and darkness, truth and error. And they're at war with each other. It is a prudent thing for us to do to understand how the devil operates. Now, there's a very thin line between being aware of how the devil operates and people who are preoccupied with the devil. And I don't recommend that. The Bible says that we don't wrestle against flesh and blood, Ephesians chapter 6, but there are principalities and powers and rulers of darkness in high places. The devil is very real. I believe that God and his angels come to my meeting, but I can tell you the adversary comes too. I'm in good company. Even Jesus had a Judas, and the Bible says Satan entered him. So there are battles raging. It's very appropriate that we take time to understand this subject tonight. Amen? What was Satan's name before he sinned, and where was he living at the time? Answer, Isaiah chapter 14, verse 12. You'll find a lot of information about the devil and where he came from in Isaiah 14 and Ezekiel 28. How thou art fallen from heaven, O Lucifer. You can say the answers with me. O Lucifer, son of the morning. Now, Lucifer is not inherently a bad name. It means light bearer. That's where we get the word lucite. It bends light. You've heard of the paint, lucite, luminescence. All rooted in that word, light. That's a lot we're going to cover here now. You can read in Ezekiel 28, and I told you that's one of the passages. The Bible says, thou wast perfect in thy ways from the day that thou wast created until iniquity was found in thee. He was what? Perfect, created perfect. The devil was not born. Angels aren't born, they're created. Someone asked me this question. In Genesis chapter 6, it talks about the sons of God took wives of the daughters of men and had these unusual children. People wonder, were those demons having intimate relations with humans? The Bible doesn't say that angels procreate. The Bible says that they're created. They don't marry or intermarry. They're created creatures. If you close your eyes right now, participate. Do you trust me? Close your eyes. I'm not going to hurt you. When I say, picture the devil. All right. Now, what did you picture? Were there horns? Come on, fess up. How many of you saw red somewhere in your picture? These typical representations of the devil that we often see, he looks something like this or some variant of that. He's got bat wings and he's got, you know, red leotards and I don't know if the devil, if he does trapeze or something, but, and you know, we talk about angels' food cake, but we also have devil's food cake, right? And they've got red devil paint, and they've always got these little pictures of the devil. What's on the end of his tail? He's got a point, right? And what does he carry in his hands? Pitchfork, because he's supposedly in charge of hell, and he uses that to make sure that the sinners get cooked evenly. So he flips them every now and then. And I guess, I don't know, that or he bales hay in his spare time. But we've got these mythical concepts of the devil that come from the Dark Ages. Now, there was a Greek god called Pluto. You've heard of the hounds of hell. That's not in the Bible. It comes from Greek mythology. And a lot of the concepts that we have about the devil are corrupted concepts that have come from Greek mythology with Pluto, the god of Hades. And the devil is very real. And he would like for you to think that he's some comical character or some hideous creature, because in reality, he's not. You can read in Ezekiel chapter 28, 17, thine heart was lifted up because of what? His beauty. He was an absolutely dazzling, striking, gorgeous, beautiful creature. Thou hast corrupted thy wisdom by reason of thy brightness. His pride was the genesis of his fall. He was so full of himself, and pride is the foundation of virtually every other sin. But he was jealous at the worship and adoration that God received. And when the angels gathered to cry, holy, holy, holy to the Lord and to worship God, and they bowed before him, Lucifer started thinking, well, I'm powerful, I'm beautiful, and he was. Why aren't they worshiping me? I should have that position. How he could think these things, I don't know. But when you begin to entertain proud thoughts, have you ever noticed how power corrupts? Yes. And if a person allows success and power and good looks to go to their head, it can destroy them. These people self-destruct. And this is what began to happen until Lucifer was so successful. He is extremely cunning. And don't forget, in the rebellion that he instigated in heaven, God, in fighting this, could only use truth. The devil can use truth and mix it with error. So in that sense, he had an advantage. God can only use truth. God cannot lie, the Bible says. God does not tempt any man, neither can he be tempted. And so Lucifer began to, and some of you might be thinking, well, why didn't God just snap his fingers or blink or wiggle his nose and say, poof, I'm getting rid of him and starting over again? Factory defect. Couldn't he have done that? Why didn't God just vaporize Lucifer when he began to rebel and sin? Well, for one thing, God is long-suffering, isn't he? If he was going to act that way, we'd all be gone too. Amen?
4: Amen?
3: The other reason is God does not want his intelligent creatures to serve him because of fear. And after Lucifer had sowed these seeds of discord and doubt about God and his goodness and his government, if God had said, you're out of here, and just all of a sudden there was a smoldering spot on the floor, God can do that, he's God. If he had done it that way, the other angels would have gone, ooh, we better listen to God. I wonder if Lucifer was right. You see what I'm saying? He had to allow Lucifer to play out his rebellion so that this terrible experiment with sin would never happen in the universe again. And we're going to talk a little bit more about that tonight. Those of you who are here that are parents, let me see your hands. All of you who are parents, come on, cooperate. Okay. Why did you choose to have children? You're thinking to yourself, now I've asked that question many times. Boy, did I have illusions. And you know what I really think is funny? When I see a young couple and some gooey-eyed young gal, she says, I want a baby. You know, and that always reminds me of when my kids say, Dad, can we get a puppy? I'd say, that'd be fine if we can give it back when it stops being a puppy, but they don't stay puppies. And kids turn into teenagers, right? And then you think, well, they're demon-possessed. But why did you choose to have children? Did you take a risk? Anyone here get a written guarantee from the doctor that your child would always be complacent and obedient and nice children? And no. How many of you knew that there'd be a chance they would disobey at some point? And you still had them. Why? Love takes risks. When you got married, did you have any written guarantee you'd never have a dispute with your spouse? And you still got married. Does love take risks? Because God makes us with a free will, he took that risk. Now, I've got a little illustration here that always, you know, sometimes I illustrate things because it helps seal things in people's minds. Just bear with me here for a second.
5: Good evening, Doug.
3: Good evening, tape player.
5: How are you doing this fine evening?
3: I'm fine. How are you?
5: Oh, I think I'm okay. I have new batteries now.
3: Well, that's good. Glad to hear that.
5: Doug, I'm meaning to tell you something.
3: We're all listening.
5: I wanted to tell you how wonderful and awesome and great you are.
3: Yeah.
5: I just wanted to praise you, Doug.
3: Oh.
5: I also wanted to tell you that I love you, Doug.
3: Oh.
5: You're so kind and generous and merciful and witty and tall and dark and handsome. And I like the way your head shines. I love you, Doug. But wait, listen. I love you.
6: I really do. Will you be my sweetie pie? I love you, Doug.
5: You're so wonderful. I love you from the bottom of my transistors. I love you, Doug. I love you, Doug. I love you, Doug. I love you. But wait, listen. No, it's true. I do. I love you, Doug. Doug, I love you.
3: Do I feel better because a tape player told me he loved me? Why not? I mean, if that really worked, we could make a lot of money selling love on a cassette tape, right? Can you create an intelligent being that says, I love you, God. I love you, God? Is that love? You know what forced love is? Rape. God does not force us to love him. He makes his creatures with a free will, and we must choose to love. And that means one of the greatest demonstrations of God's love for us is that he took the risk to create a creature that would not love him. And there's a lot on this world that way too, correct? And this is a very important principle. Once you understand this, it helps us to understand the battle between good and evil. Well, finally, things in heaven became so unbearable that something changed. The Bible tells us, and there was war. This is Revelation 12:7. This is all in the Bible, in the prophecy. There was war in heaven. Michael and his angels fought against the dragon, and the dragon fought and his angels? Wait a second, the dragon has angels? He evidently persuaded one-third of the angels to follow him, because it tells us in Revelation when the dragon was cast to the earth, one-third of the stars of heaven followed him. What are stars a symbol for in Revelation then? Angels. You can find that in Revelation chapter 1 too. So Satan was cast out of heaven. I don't know what kind of weapons angels use. The Bible's not clear on that. I know they're powerful. It must have been terrifying to behold a war between Michael and his angels and the dragon and his angels. Sparks must have really been flying. I mean, if man can make nuclear weapons, what was that war like? But Satan and his angels were evicted from the capital of the universe, heaven, God's dwelling place. These fables that the devil's got, you know, a condominium way down in the caverns of the earth somewhere, and he's got his office there. This really doesn't teach that in the Bible. Satan is not in the middle of the earth. He's walking around on the earth, and he's messing with people on the earth. And he works. Most of us, when we say the devil made us do it, and I hope you don't say that, because the devil can't make you do it. We must cooperate. But most of the time, it's not the devil. He's operating through his fallen angels, sometimes called demons, his imps. And there are a few times when Satan himself gets involved. You can be sure that he was involved in the temptation of Christ that we're going to talk about in just a little bit. If you want to know what God's plan is for you, read Genesis chapter 1 and 2. The Bible says everything was good, good, very good. God put Adam and Eve in a paradise beyond your comprehension. That's where he wants you to dwell. Matter of fact, from Genesis to Revelation, man lost the garden in Genesis chapter 3. First three chapters tell about paradise lost. The last three chapters tell about paradise restored. The first three chapters tell how man was evicted and he could not eat from the tree of life. The last three chapters tell how access is provided again through Jesus to eat from the tree of life. And between those two extremes, God is trying to get us back to the garden. That's where he wants you to dwell with him. Amen? Now, the first prophecy in the Bible we're looking at right now, Genesis chapter 3, verse 15. After Adam and Eve fell, I don't have to rehearse the whole story, you know it, right? After Adam and Eve ate the forbidden fruit, and what kind of fruit was it? I knew so. I heard someone say apple. Yes, you did. I heard it. Where does it say it was an apple? Apple's got a bad rap. And have you ever seen the devil holding out a pineapple or a banana? Eat this banana. No, it wasn't that. It's always an apple. It doesn't say that in the Bible. It tells us it was called the fruit of the knowledge of good and evil. I don't think that when you eat an apple that, and what do they call this? Adam's apple. Because it got stuck when he ate his first bite, right? In his throat, evidently. It doesn't say that in the Bible. There's a lot of myths that we have. We don't know what it looks like. It was some kind of fruit. And this one tree, there's only one tree like that in the world. And there was one tree of life, two trees in the midst of the garden. One tree of life, tree of death, you might say. And so it didn't necessarily look like a red delicious apple. We don't know what the fruit looked like. Right there in the beginning, it talks about the seed of the woman. Now that's significant because when you get to Revelation, it's got this woman in Revelation 12:17 who is pregnant. She brings forth this promised child. The dragon wants to devour the seed of the woman. The word seed means the offspring. The dragon wants to devour the seed of the woman. And when he is caught up to God's throne, did the devil try to destroy Jesus as a baby? Did the devil try to destroy Moses as a baby? The devil knew that God was going to come to the earth in the form of a man to save humanity, and he tried to stop it from happening. How powerful and effective are Satan's temptations and strategies? Well, the Bible's very clear. There will be false Christs and false prophets that will rise and show great signs and wonders that, if it were possible, it would even deceive the very elect. Jesus is warning us to be on our guard. Because he's deceiving the whole world, the Bible says. We must not assume that we're sharper than the devil. Our only safety to keep from being deceived is being spirit-filled. Amen. Now, there are three primary areas where we're all tempted. And I thought that for this lesson to be practical, I want to go through this quickly. First of all, you've got what they call the lusts of the flesh, the lusts of the eyes, and the pride of life. You can read that in 1 John chapter 2, verse 15 through verse 17. Love not the world, neither the things that are in the world. For if any man loves the world, the love of the Father is not in him. For all that's in the world, lust of the flesh, the lust of the eyes, and the pride of life, is not of the Father, but of the world. And the world passes away, and the lust thereof. But he that does the will of God will abide forever. Three principal areas Matter of fact, when Adam and Eve fell, they fell in the same three areas. That's why it was important for Jesus to overcome in those same three areas. When you're tempted, you might think, oh, Jesus doesn't know what this is like because he never had to deal with cigarettes. Well, that's the lust of the flesh. Every possible temptation scenario that you might concoct in your mind, Jesus met it in the wilderness and overcame as an example that you can be an overcomer. Amen? Second temptation came to Jesus. The devil took him to the holy city and set him on a pinnacle of the temple and said, cast yourself down, for it is written. Oh, the devil's quoting the Bible now. You mean the devil knows the Bible?
4: Yes.
3: Better than you do, better than I do. That's right. Some people think, oh, Doug, I'm a good Christian. I got six Bibles. Do you read them? Well, no, but I sleep with one under my pillow. And there really are Christians that think, you know, going to church with a Bible tucked under their arm like it's a good luck charm. The promise doesn't say, thy word I have hid in my nightstand that I might not sin against thee. Remember hearing a story about a little girl that was helping her mom clean. She was just getting old enough to help mom dust, and she's dusting the coffee table, and there's this big family Bible, and she first begins to notice it. It's always been there her whole life, and she says, Mama, whose book is this? And she said, well, honey, that's God's book. And she says, don't you think we ought to give it back to him? We're not using it. And that's true in many families, isn't it? Never have we had more Bibles and more biblical illiteracy. So the devil's now quoting the Bible, and he says, it is written, his angels will bear thee up, lest you dash your foot against the stone. He quotes from Psalm 91. And by the way, he doesn't quote the whole thing. He's a deceiver. He misquotes, leaves part of it out that gives an opposite impression. And Jesus answered and said unto him, thou shalt not tempt the Lord your God. He met it with Scripture again. All right, let's keep going here. For the word of God is quick and powerful and sharper than any two-edged sword. Another method to gaining the victory, we are to submit ourselves to God and resist the devil. Can we resist the devil in our own strength without first submitting to God? You see, if you invite Jesus in, he is the light. The light expels the darkness. How do you get darkness out of the room? Snow shovel? No. You introduce light, the darkness goes out. Submit to God, invite Jesus into your heart, and he will begin to deal with the devil and the temptations you're battling with. Amen? He'll give you victory, and it doesn't matter how you've been addicted and what your struggles have been. It might be food, it might be drugs, it could be sex, it could be a codependent relationship. We're all sinaholics. Amen? Jesus can deliver you from whatever it is when you invite Jesus in. Submit yourself to God, resist the devil. Do we have a part to play in resisting? Yes. There's people who say, I'm not going to do anything. God's given you ability he wants you to use with his power to resist the devil. The devil doesn't want you to know that. The promise is, greater is he that is in you than he that is in the world. Can you say amen?
7: Amen.
3: We're on the winning team when we accept Jesus. The Bible tells us in John chapter 3, verse 8, for this purpose the Son of God was manifested, that he might destroy the works of the devil. Jesus is going to destroy the works of the devil. There'll be no temptation ever again. Hebrews chapter 2, verse 14. For as much then as the children are partakers of flesh and blood, he, Christ, also himself partook of the same, that through death he might destroy him who has the power of death, that is the devil. What's going to happen to the devil? I'll bring thee to ashes. I will destroy thee. Satan will be cast into the lake of fire. A little boy in Florida ran out to go swimming in the canal by his house. Mother was watching out the kitchen window, and evidently a migrating alligator, a large one, had moved into the canal. The mother saw, as her boy ran off and began to swim towards the middle of this pond, that the alligator slipped into the water and was swimming towards her son. She went running out screaming and said, alligator, swim back to shore, quickly. As the boy was just nearing the shore, the alligator latched onto his legs and began to pull him out into the water. And you know, once they get you out there, they drown their victims. The mother latched onto his hands just as he was slipping away from the shore and began a tug of war with this leviathan. He was pulling one way and she was pulling the other, and she's screaming, and sometimes he'd knock her off her feet and start to drag her out, and she'd get her footing again and pull back up, and the boy is screaming in agony. Alligator's trying to get into this death roll. Farmer next door heard the shouting, grabbed his rifle, saw what was happening, ran out and shot the alligator.
4: boy went off to the hospital and legs were torn up pretty good and he had hundreds of stitches. Some reporters from the local town came to interview the boy when he was well enough and asked about his legs, and he showed his scars. But then he smiled. He said, "But I want you to look. I've also got scars on my arms." And he was smiling and so proud of his scars on his arms. He says, "Those scars are there because my mother wouldn't let go of me." You know, the alligator wants to destroy you, but Jesus doesn't want to let go. And friends, you need to do all you can to keep your hand in his hand. But it's ultimately his grip you need to trust. Can you trust that, friends? There's only two choices. There's the love of God and the love of the devil. Would you like to say tonight, "Lord, I want to trust my life to Jesus"?
2: Can you describe what wind looks like? Its color, its taste? You can't, but you know it's there by how it affects the world around it. Many people have a difficult time believing in things they can't see, but they know wind exists. What about God? Can you describe what he looks like? What about the effects of his love? How can you trust something or someone you don't know or can't see? 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

God spoke to King Solomon for this nation to be blessed. Seek the Lord, turn away from evil. In God there is peace and rest. In 2 Chronicles 7, verse 14, God spoke to the king, and God said,

0: Right, while they trying to give them a little minute to catch their breath, I'm gonna have to catch mine. That's right, that's right. Speak over yourself.
1: Balthany, Herod Antipas, king of Galilee and Perea, enters. Arise, the king is seated.
2: Scribe!
3: Yes, your majesty.
2: What's that man, what's his name, the man from the wilderness?
3: Oh, does his majesty mean John the Baptist?
2: Yes, yes, wasn't he beheaded?
3: Oh, yes, your majesty. His majesty himself saw the head on a tray.
2: Yes. Terrible sight. Oh, you sure it was him?
3: Oh, I'm sure, your majesty. And I personally witnessed John's followers bury his mutilated body soon after he was beheaded.
2: Mutilated?
3: Beheaded.
2: Yes, of course. Beheaded and buried. Then why is he alive?
3: John the Baptist alive?
2: He is, you know.
3: But your majesty, he was beheaded.
2: Don't be stupid. He is alive. He incites the people against me, plans my death. Leave at once.
3: Long live the king.
2: General!
4: Yes, your majesty.
2: Have you heard anything about the revolution this John the Baptist is planning against me and the Roman Empire?
4: John the Baptist, your majesty? He was beheaded.
2: Then someone put his head back on and brought him to life, because he is alive, and he plans to have me unseated as king.
4: Of course, your majesty.
2: By miracles and soft talk, he has caused discontent and a spirit of insurrection against me and Rome.
4: You mean Jesus?
2: Yes, that's what he calls himself now. But he is John the Baptist. Even his disciples go about the country performing miracles and inciting the people to rebellion. Scribe!
3: Yes, your majesty.
2: Send a messenger to John... To Jesus. Command him to come here. I wish to see him.
3: No,
2: he won't come. He'd be afraid to. General!
4: Yes, your majesty.
2: Send spies throughout all Galilee. Ah, yes, find Jesus. Listen to his every word and watch his every action night and day. I want to know everything about him. His disciples, too.
4: Immediately, your majesty.
5: The salt of the earth. So rejoice and be exceedingly glad, for great is your reward in heaven. Amen.
6: He didn't say anything about the king or the Romans. You sure he is one of the disciples of Jesus?
7: Yes, name's Matthew. He was a publican, but he quit when Jesus called him to become a disciple. Now Jesus has sent out 12, I think it is 12, of his disciples to preach and perform miracles in his name.
6: But this one didn't say a word about King Herod or overthrowing the Romans.
4: Long live the king.
2: General. Any report yet on the activities of John the Baptist?
4: Jesus, your majesty.
2: All right, Jesus.
4: Yes, your majesty, Herod Antipas, great king.
2: Don't come to the point now. At once, do you hear?
4: Yeah. Jesus has aroused the people everywhere, not only in Galilee, but other provinces as well. He goes about healing, performing miracles, teaching that the poor shall be rich, the humble shall have greatness, the weak power.
2: The people naturally fall for that kind of thing. But how has he done it so quickly and in such widely separated places?
4: He has help, your majesty.
2: Oh, I see.
4: He took 12 of his most trusted disciples up into a mountain, to a secluded place, and instructed them exactly what to do and how to do it. Our spies couldn't get close enough, so we know not what he said to the 12, but from the evidence, from the fact that they perform miracles and talk like Jesus does, he must have instructed them to emulate him in manner and speech.
2: But how does he? How do they perform miracles? By illusion?
4: No, your majesty, it is no illusion.
2: What then?
4: Well, that's about all, your majesty.
2: Did any of them allude to John the Baptist or look like him?
4: No, your majesty, not directly.
2: Indirectly.
4: Well, he's gaining the confidence of the people. Already they flock after him and his disciples like sheep to the slaughter.
2: To the slaughter? Oh, yes. To me and the Roman overlords. Oh, no.
4: Any further instructions, Your Majesty?
2: Yes, yes. Find out how he gains the confidence of such great masses of people. I shall do likewise and have a great following.
4: I think I already know that, Your Majesty.
2: Well?
4: Well, he brings sight to the blind. The first face they see is his. The deaf hear, the first voice they hear is his. He heals the leper, Jesus is the first one to touch them. The lame and paralyzed walk because of him. He even brings people to life who are dead. And the first one they see or hear is Jesus. No wonder everyone loves him and follows him.
2: If I have to ally myself with Satan to have such power, I just won't do it. Continue with your spying, General. Go on, go on, go on!
4: Your Majesty, I've just learned that the disciples of John the Baptist have joined Jesus as his disciples.
2: Ooh, he is John the Baptist, brought to life. Do something, General, do something, stop him!
4: If his Majesty will just
2: Have you thought of joining forces with the Pharisees and the leaders of Israel? They hate Jesus too, you know?
4: We have, Your Majesty.
2: You have what?
4: Joined hands with the Pharisees. They hate Jesus too and have spies out, many of them.
2: They do?
4: Their spies are trying to catch Jesus in some act or word against the laws of their church. Acts according to their laws worthy of death.
2: Well, you find something he or his disciples do against the Roman law worthy of death.
4: Very well, Your Majesty.
2: Concentrate on the disciples who are out working alone. They're inexperienced, may make a mistake quicker than their master.
4: I fail to tell His Majesty that the disciples are back with Jesus. Probably to report what they did and to learn from their master better how to do it.
2: Smart man, going to take clever manipulation to catch him. You still here? Get out of here! Double your efforts! Go, go, go!
8: The group of believers now numbered in the thousands and were all of one mind and heart.
9: Can you imagine, Barnabas, how it feels to have been crippled, unable to walk for 40 years, then suddenly be well?
6: I can imagine it's pretty wonderful.
9: It is, yet I think there is a much better feeling than that. A greater miracle, even.
6: Being raised from the dead?
9: Yes. Yes, in a way. Dead. Yes, dead. That's what it is. Being deaf to the Holy Spirit is being dead. Dead to Jesus and His saving grace. Then suddenly to hear the Holy Spirit, confess your sins, and follow in the footsteps of Jesus gives a feeling of joy and peace unutterable. And to have one's life changed like that is a miracle. The greatest of all miracles, I think.
6: I can testify to that. With the help of Christ, I am determined to feel always the joys and thrills of accepting salvation.
10: Greetings, brethren.
9: Salutations, Matthew.
10: I just wanted to tell you, Barnabas, what the reaction has been to your gift to the poor. Others are doing the same thing. Some are selling all they possess and turning the money into a general fund. And from that fund, we will all live.
9: I wish I had some sort of possessions I could sell and contribute to the general fund.
10: Oh, my dear brother, you've contributed your all. No man can give more than that. You didn't know Jesus personally, as many of us did. You just heard of him. In faith, you came from a far land to see him, and by faith you were healed. Because of that, Peter and John were tried before the Sanhedrin. Your healing was a marvel to the people. They came by the thousands just to see you, and the trial drew thousands more. A total of 5,000 souls were added to the church because of your faith.
6: Now it's our turn to do something for you and others like you who have no earthly possessions.
10: I was thinking, Barnabas, of calling an informal meeting and asking the members to contribute to this sustenance fund.
6: Why don't you, Matthew?
10: You all know what this fund is for. Now, if any of you wish to give everything you possess, then you too will live from the fund.
6: Brother Matthew, would it not be a good idea to let the people think about it for a while and talk it over?
10: Excellent idea, Brother Barnabas. We will reconvene in 1 hour. And remember, brethren, this is purely a gift of love, a free will gift. It is absolutely not required that you give. That's entirely up to you.
11: I think we should sell some of our property and give the money to the fund. It certainly is a worthy cause, Sapphira, and it'll not hurt us to give. God has been good to us, and we...
12: Ananias, you're a good husband. And you need not try to talk me into selling that land and giving the money to the fund. The Holy Spirit had already convicted me we should.
11: You're a good wife, Sapphira. It's settled, then?
12: Nothing to settle. We should give.
11: It'll probably take a little time to sell the land, so when we reconvene, I'll make a pledge to give it. Then they'll know how much they have coming.
12: Good.
11: Sapphira, I've been thinking...
12: So have I.
11: Perhaps we were a

0: We'd be outcasts, practically.
1: Then you do want to sell the land and give it to the fund?
0: No.
1: Well, make up your mind, will you?
0: Well, we'll sell the land, all right. But we'll keep the larger portion of the money and give the church the rest. They won't know the difference. And we will be popular like the others. We will have most of the money for ourselves, and we can live off the general fund, too. So you see, my dear, I may be a woman, but I'm not stupid.
1: Fact is, I think you're clever. We'll do it. Sold the land today. Got a good price, too. Cash. I'll go down first thing in the morning and give a third of it.
0: A third is about right.
1: Here, Brother Peter, is the amount of our pledge.
2: Proceeds from that piece of land?
1: Yes, sir, Brother Peter.
2: Ananias, why did you let Satan take control of your heart and make you lie to the Holy Spirit by keeping part of the money you received for the property?
1: What?
2: Before you sold the property, it belonged to you.
1: Well, of course.
2: And after you sold it, the money was yours.
1: It was?
2: Why, then, did you decide in your heart that you would do such a thing?
1: What are you talking about?
2: You know, Ananias. But do you realize that you have not lied to me or to men? You have lied to God.
3: He fell dead.
2: It is a terrible sin, Barnabas, to lie to God.
3: What shall we do with him?
2: Have the young men wrap him in grave clothes and bury him.
3: Yes, sir.
2: My dear believers, of all sins, lying is one of the worst. See that ye do it not.
0: Is my husband here, Brother Peter?
2: He was here about 3 hours ago, turned in this money. Tell me, Sapphira, is this the full amount you and your husband received for your property?
0: Yes, of course.
2: Oh, Sapphira, why did you and your husband decide to put the Lord's Spirit to a test? The men who buried your husband are returned. They are at the door right now, and they will bury you, too. Bury her beside her husband.
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8: But, sir, the Jordan is swift and deep here, and we are not all soldiers and warriors. We have women, children, and old folk with us. And it is the middle of the night, dark. How can we possibly cross over safely?
9: We will have to find a way, General. The message from Hushai clearly stated that to remain on this side of the Jordan endangers our cause and our people. We must cross over tonight. I'll see you on the other side in the morning, dear.
10: We'll be waiting, David. Goodbye.
9: Oh, God, protect her. Protect all thy people as we obey thy counsel and cross over the mighty River Jordan. Give me special wisdom.
8: They're half across and no casualties yet.
9: I knew you could do it, General.
8: The idea of a rope stretched across was brilliant, sir. And
9: who is in charge on the other side?
8: Abishai. I also have priests at the river's edge helping the women and children out and blessing all. When will you cross, Your Majesty?
9: Me?

0: I shall be the last one, Joanne.
1: By morning, there lacked not one of them that was not safely across the Jordan.
2: Well, Majesty, you did it. You got them safely across the Jordan. Now we're safe from Prince Absalom.
0: God did it, General, not me. I wish to speak for a moment to the people.
2: Yes, sire.
3: Quiet! Quiet! People of Israel, your king wishes to speak. Silence!
0: This night, we have seen a miracle. We shall now lift our voices in praise to the Lord God of Israel. How I love thy law, O God!
4: How I love thy law, O God!
0: Thy commandments have made me wiser than mine enemies.
4: Thy commandments have made me wiser than mine enemies.
0: For thy testimonies are my meditation.
4: For thy testimonies are my meditation.
0: General, get the people ready. We're moving away from the river, Jordan, back to Mahanaim.
2: Ah, David, sir, a wise move. Mahanaim was the royal capital of Ishbosheth, and it is strongly fortified. Our people will be safe there. But, sir, how about the people of Mahanaim? Are they friendly or hostile?
0: That remains to be seen, Joab. But we have no choice. We have to take a chance.
5: As an elder of Mahanaim, Your Majesty, I welcome you and your people to our city. We wish to assure you that our sympathies are with you. We will do all in our power to aid you and your cause.
6: If there is anything else you need, just let us know, Your Majesty.
0: You and the other wealthy tribesmen have already brought many provisions and gifts. Thank you very much.
7: Oh, David, dear, another group has just joined your forces. We have more friends than we thought.
0: Things did look dark, but as always, trust in God made things turn out all right. We were fearful lest we had too few men to wage war with Absalom. But look how many have joined us. We thought we might starve, but the tribesmen have been generous beyond all hopes or dreams.
2: Your Majesty, please excuse this intrusion, but word has just come that Absalom has left Jerusalem and is on his way here.
0: You did quite right notifying me immediately. Will you excuse me, my dear, while I counsel with my captains and statesmen?
7: Of course, David.
0: Who is the commander of Absalom's forces?
2: Amasa, sire. Oh,
0: my nephew, eh? An efficient warrior. His force, is it large?
2: Very large, Your Majesty. But undisciplined and poorly trained.
0: Your opinion, Joab, as to the outcome of a conflict between us?
2: Against our tried and experienced soldiers, they haven't a chance, sir. We'll cut them down like wheat.
0: Yes, that's my opinion exactly. Gather our men together immediately. I shall personally lead them to battle against Absalom.
2: You, sire?
0: I'm experienced too, you know.
2: Yes, Your Majesty, but that isn't the... Well, sir, surely you realize that as king, you're worth thousands of common soldiers. I think you should remain here, in safety. And I'm sure your counselors and statesmen and all the people agree.
5: And David was persuaded to stay at Mahanaim and let Joab, Abishai, and Ittai lead the army against Absalom. From the walls of the city, David could see the long line of the approaching army of Absalom.
0: O God of creation, merciful and loving God, give our brave soldiers victory over the approaching rebels. And yet, O God, forget not my son Absalom, who leads the rebels. Give him my crown, my kingdom, give him anything, if it be thy will. But save him, O Lord. He is a rebellious son, but I love and pity.
5: As his army filed out of the city gates, David stood by, encouraging his faithful soldiers, bidding them go forth, trusting in God for victory. Joab led the first column.
0: Joab! Joab! If you... Please! gently with Absalom for my sake. Abishai! Abishai! If you happen to battle with Absalom, please, please be gentle with him for my sake. Itai! Itai, please! Please, for my sake, deal gently with my son, Absalom!

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1: Shall we pray? Father in heaven, tonight we pray that the cross will be uplifted, not only in song and in this message, but in our hearts. Speak to us, Father, we pray in Jesus' name. Amen. We receive a lot of calls and letters here at 3ABN. I'm amazed at how many. A telephone call came through today, and June Elliott was calling, and she told me an experience about her mother. I won't tell the whole experience, but her mother is Millie Ganetta. And Millie was a devout Catholic, but she began to watch 3ABN. She watched all the different messages. But when Dwight Nelson was preaching on a subject that was very dear to her heart, she stood up in the middle of the sermon on the television in front of the TV and told her daughter, "I'm going to be baptized." She made a decision. The subject, one you would not think would touch the heart. It was purgatory. But it was something for which she had struggled. And God gave Dwight the wisdom, the message to open up from God's word that there was no purgatory. And it calmed her heart and she made her decision. Tonight, as Dwight speaks, near the cross, the 11th commandment.
2: Thank you, Jim. Bless you. Good evening, 3ABN family in Thompsonville. What an honor to be here in this beautiful part of God's country. I drove down this afternoon. It's about a six-hour drive. I have forgotten how flat Illinois is. It's just... But you know what? It's just the first buddings of spring. I love your theme, showers of blessings. Just the first buddings of spring, and you can see these manicured rows of fresh green sprouts. I'm thinking maybe corn. Would that be dominantly corn? Yeah. Coming up, getting ready for the harvest. And I thought to myself, God, this is what you need to see when you look down to this planet. The seed has been planted. The sprouts are coming up, and we're counting down to the harvest. So it's an honor tonight to be a part of a ministry that is focused on preparing this planet for the harvest. Have you come in from all over? Is that kind of the thinking that happens here? All over, really? All over? Really? Wow. Nice to have you. Thank you for coming. And I want to thank Yvonne Lewis. That was absolutely powerful. The cross, I scribbled it down. The cross said it all. We're going to get into the cross together. You and I. But not before I thank my friend Jim Gilley for his kind invitation to come. And Camille, I see you sitting over there. Jim and I go way back. He helped raise over $4 million at the Pioneer Memorial Church to put on those, if you've been to the campus church, to put on those wings. So we got to know each other real well. And then he was actually overseeing the Faith for Today ministry. And I had a privilege of having a part with that for a few years. And then I saw Danny Shelton behind the scenes here this evening just a few moments ago. Danny and I go way back. You know what? I got to quit hanging around with guys that go way back. That's the problem. I'm hanging around with the wrong ones. They're all going way back. CA, that includes you. So it's an honor to be here with the 3ABN team. Been to this place a few times, and how God has used this dream planted years ago, raised up by the Holy Spirit for such a time as this. We are living on the edge of eternity. You know that. I believe, I'm not going to preach on the second coming in this series, but I believe Jesus is coming soon. I believe we are on the edge. In fact, 2 weeks ago, maybe three, my friend Thruster, Pastor Thruster, he's Icelandic, and he pastors the South Bend First Seventh-day Adventist Church. He stopped by the office, popped down on a chair in my office there at the Pioneer Memorial Church on the campus of Andrews University, and he said, "Dwight, we just fell into conversation. We were talking about an emphasis we've been having at Andrews and Pioneer over these last 4 weeks. And coincidentally, our theme song at the end of every one of this little three-part miniseries, every installment, our theme song has been Showers of Blessings. We're sensing." And I told Thruster the story, and I'm not going to tell you tonight. I really debated about bringing that series, but I think we need to get back to basics. There'll be a time for the other, and you can go to our website, and it's there. But so I was telling Thruster, we're claiming Isaiah 43:19. I thought this verse was all through the Bible. I thought you could find these words everywhere. You can't. It's only in Isaiah 43:19. Are you bringing your Bibles to these little evening studies? You will. Good. Isaiah 43:19, and I'll open my Bible when I get into my teaching in just a moment, but God speaking to Israel, he says, "Behold, I will do a new thing." I'll do a new thing. And we've been sensing in our hearts at Andrews University and the Pioneer Memorial Church that we desperately need God to do a new thing in our midst. Now, you're not sure what that new thing is until you read the verses right after verse 19, and God keeps talking about water. He talks about water in the desert and rivers in the wilderness. Four times he mentions water. As soon as he says, "I'll do a new thing," he talks about water. And if you go just a few verses down, there were no chapter divisions when Isaiah wrote that, you come to Isaiah 44, verse 3, where God says, now listen to this promise, speaking of showers of blessings, God says, "I will pour water on those who are thirsty and floods upon the dry ground. I will pour my spirit upon your descendants and my blessing upon your offspring." We have 3,600 of the offspring of the church, our community of faith. 3,600 children of the church who go to Andrews University. We are burdened that God do a new thing in our midst for this generation just coming on board. Do you have any children in your family? Do you have any children in your heart tonight? Don't you want God to do a new thing in their lives? Aren't you praying for God to pour out His Spirit and somehow catch that young mind, turn that pretty heart, just coach that heart to turn toward Him? You put your finger tomorrow morning when you get up early, you put your finger on Isaiah 44, verse 3. You say, "God, I need you to do a new thing. You have promised to pour out your spirit upon our descendants and your blessing upon our offspring. Do a new thing in my life. Do a new thing in my family. Do a new thing in my church." So I'm telling Thruster all of this. And he says, "Do I want to tell you something? This revival that you're essentially talking about, revival." Yeah, you're right. This revival that you're talking about, guess what? It'll never happen until the two prayers of Jesus come true. I said, "What two prayers are you talking about?" He said, "I'm talking about the two prayers in the upper room. The second prayer is in John 17, where Jesus says, 'Father, that they may be one as we are one.'" Unity. Unity in your congregation back home, unity in Thompsonville, unity in the Pioneer Memorial Church, unity in our community of faith, that they may be one. The first prayer that he prays in the upper room is our theme tonight. This little mini series at the 3ABN camp meeting tonight, tomorrow night, Friday night, Sabbath morning, and then Sabbath evening. This little mini series is entitled "Near the Cross." We're going to take the last 24 hours and the first 24 hours of Jesus' life. The last 24 before he dies, the first 24 when he's resurrected. We'll go to Thursday night, then we'll go to Friday. We'll spend several sessions on Friday. Then we'll go to Sunday morning, Sunday evening. Something in that Passion Weekend that is essential. And that first prayer that Thruster was talking about, We're going to turn to it right now. You have your Bible? You ready to go? I want to pray with you, and then let's plunge into the teaching. Holy Father, we're here from all points on the compass. We've come to this little cornfield in southern Illinois that you raised up. Signals going from this place to the entire inhabited globe. We come tonight as a little worshiping community. We want to hear the voice of Jesus speak through Holy Scripture. If there's a prayer that needs to be answered yet in my heart and in our lives, Holy, dear God, make that prayer clear. And as we track with Jesus, as Yvonne just sang, the cross said it all, as we track with Jesus through Calvary, may the cross say exactly what we must hear at this critical moment in 2013. We humbly pray in Jesus' name. Amen. When a man is dying, when he sits on death row, he's not into fluff. He's not into just spinning a yarn or passing the time. When a man knows that he is about to die, he chooses his words extremely carefully. What you're about to read here in John 13 is a sentence Jesus strategically placed in his upper room dialogue with, as it turns out now, only 11 disciples. The 12th disciple has slipped out into the dark shadows of that Thursday night to do his nefarious deed. Judas is gone, just the 11 are left with Jesus. And this is John chapter 13. I'm glad you got your Bible. We're going to go back to the, we will go back to Thursday and Friday, Sunday, right here, again and again. John chapter 13, I'm in the New King James Version. Any Bible you have is fine by me, as long as you have that Bible. You know, where I preach, I have to say, listen, pull out your phone. Pull out your iPad. That's what this generation, they have their Bible. Don't you be criticizing them for not having the Bible. They have the Bible. They just look it up in a very different way, a little faster than you and I, because they just punch that in and they have it. This is John chapter 13. Jesus is speaking. You know these words. Hardly new to you. But I wonder if my friend Thruster is not right when he says, Dwight, unless this comes true, there will be no new thing. This revival that we have passionately been praying for, it will not come until these words come true. John chapter 13, verse 34, Jesus speaking. You have a red letter edition? Bright red. Should be. John chapter 13, verse 34, Jesus speaking, a new commandment I give to whom? I give to you, that you love one another as I have loved you, that you also love one another. Verse 35, by this all will know that you are my disciples if you have love for one another. Can't have unity without love. This is the foundation. I give you a new commandment. I give you a new commandment that you love one another. As I have loved you, that you also love one another. By this all will know that you are my disciples if you have love for one another. I give you a new commandment. We already had 10. Didn't we already have 10? Didn't the disciples already have 10? Yes, of course they did. He said, I'm going to give you a new commandment. Does it replace the 10? Are you kidding? This commandment is a summation of all 10, is it not? I give you a new commandment that you love one another. By this the whole world will know that you are my disciples if you have love for one another. What's on the heart of this man who's about to die? What's on his heart? I used to think that was just a little line along the way, just kind of make a gentle nod towards love, and then he gets onto the Holy Spirit, and he gets onto the fruit of the vine, and on and on. Until one time I sat down and read all of the upper room discourse. So that would be chapter 13, chapter 14, chapter 15, chapter 16. Then they go to the garden, and he prays the high priestly prayer in chapter 17. And I was stunned to realize that love was not a passing fancy when he gives the 11th commandment a new commandment. It's not a passing fancy. In fact, I went through and circled every word that is love or a derivative of love, loving, and so on. I went through and circled every word, and in the New King James, All right, the New King James. The word love appears 33 times between John 13 and John 16. 33 times, 31 of those times, because the chapter 13 opens with, and he loved his disciples to the end. You remember that line? So 31 of those times, the word love is on the lips of the one who will be dead in less than 24 hours. This is not a passing fancy. This is not, oh, before I forget, by the way, love each other. This is rooted in the heart of his last appeal before his execution. I give you a new commandment, that you love one another. Kind of interesting that he would call it new. Hardly feels like a new commandment. I mean, the disciples have grown up since they were knee-high to a grasshopper. They've grown up with that, haven't they? I mean, Leviticus chapter 19. Didn't God thunder from Mount Sinai? You shall blank your neighbor as yourself. What did he say from Mount Sinai? You shall love your neighbor as yourself. Hardly a new commandment. It's the basics of Jewish upbringing. And yet Jesus looks into the flickering orange of that dancing torch. He looks into the eyes of these 11 who are left. And he says, I give you a new commandment, that you love one another. You know what's going to be new about this commandment? In less than 24 hours, they will see love defined in crimson colors as never before in human history. I flew Sunday night to the North American Division for a committee that I'm on. So I'm on the ground. We're in this little plane, Delta Airlines, in Detroit. And I'm waiting to go to BWI. That's Baltimore, Washington International Airport. And the pilot comes over. You know how when they pull the plane, your heart just sinks when they pull the plane over to the side and you're just getting ready to take off. So something's gone wrong. And the word is that there's this massive thunderstorm over the nation's capital. So they've shut down Dulles. They've shut down BWI. They've shut down Reagan National. Ronald Reagan National Airport. You've heard of that airport, haven't you? Do you know that Ronald Reagan, the former president of the United States, once upon a time dipped into this upper room discourse and chose a verse with love in it and read it on national television? Some of you remember this. This was back in, maybe the winter of 1982. Were any of you alive back then, 82? Were you? Okay. I just need to get to know this audience. Okay, so you were. 1982. You remember the Air Florida? Remember the Air Florida tragedy? You remember that plane all prepped and ready to take off to the southern climes of Florida? It was National Airport back then, wasn't it? National Airport, all ready to go. Got held up, frigid January afternoon. Got held up on the tarmac. You remember the story? Got held up on the tarmac. Unbeknownst to the pilot, ice began to develop on the wings. It had been de-iced, but apparently too long stationary. Finally, he's put in a line, and with the roar of those engines, thunders down that runway. And just as he lifts up, you remember the tragedy, don't you? That ice meant there was not sufficient lift, and the plane right into the Potomac River, right into the... You remember the story, don't you? Fell into that Potomac. The fuselage burst open, disgorging all the passengers. They're bobbing now. No time to put anything on. They're bobbing in the icy, frigid Potomac. And this is back in, what, 82? And so there aren't a whole lot of CNN helicopters around, but I remember the news footage, don't you? Remember the... of all those helicopters hovering over that piece of broken fuselage. There are human survivors. The helicopter, the rescue helicopter comes out. You remember the story? And he drops that O-ring. He drops it down to a man, a bald-headed man. All right, sir, you know what to do with this. Just hold on to it. They have paramedics now along the shore. Everybody's raced for this emergency. Hold on to the ring and we'll just drag you across. I mean, everybody knows that's what you do. You hold on to the ring and they'll pick you up and drag you across. The man gets the ring, instinctively begins to hold on and realizes there's a flight attendant just a few yards from him, and he swims the ring over to her. You remember that? So they get her to safety. They come back for the man. They drop the ring back to him. You remember the story? He finds another survivor. He hands the ring. I don't remember how many times that little ritual took place. But one time when they came back again for the bald-headed man, he had slipped into that frigid death. President Reagan went on national television that night to intone the sacrifice of this stranger. Do you know which verse he quoted? Chapter 15. You have your Bible open here. Chapter 15. It's one of the love words in the Upper Room Discourse. This is chapter 15, verse 13. You can say it out loud with me. Let's just read it out loud together. Greater love has no one than this, than to lay down one's life for his friends. The President of the United States, after whom now the airport is named, reads on national television John 15:13, the words of Christ. Nobody has greater love than to lay down his life for his friends. In less than 24 hours, the 11 will see the truth of that one definition. There is no greater love than Calvary. Isn't that right? No greater love. Greater love has no one than this, than to lay down her life. Lay down her life for her friends. That's what's new. They've heard this from kindergarten days. Love your neighbor. But now I give you a new commandment, that you love one another. As I have loved you, you love one another. By this the whole world will know you are my people, if you have love for one another. As I brooded over that 11th commandment, if we can call it that, as I brooded over these words here in John 13, verses 34 and 35, I have wondered to myself, you know what's new about this? I mean, the more you brood on it, the more it hits you. You know what's new about this commandment? What's new about this commandment is what Jesus did not say. You think about it. Jesus could have looked into those upturned faces in that orange glow, flickering shadows. He could have looked into their faces and says, by this, the whole world will know you are my people, if you remember to keep the Sabbath day holy. Couldn't he have said that? Listen, I remind you, ladies and gentlemen, everybody in that room is a Sabbatarian. Everyone in that room is keeping the Sabbath that the pre-incarnate Christ gave to the human race. The Sabbath was made for man and not man for the Sabbath. Everyone in the room is a Sabbatarian. Please don't misunderstand me. I believe with all my heart in the fourth commandment. I believe that fourth commandment will shine brighter and brighter as we move to the end of time. But you know why? Because it calls people back to the Creator. We live in a nation now that has gone absolutely bonkers in the opposite direction, throwing out the Creator, denying there is a God. Oh no, the seventh-day Sabbath is a gift whose time has come. But I find it a fascinating, because we're just talking here, watching on 3ABN and you and me. I find it fascinating that Jesus didn't say, by this the whole world will know you are mine, you keep the Sabbath. I also find it interesting that he didn't say, by this the whole world will know you are my people, if you cling to the blessed hope that I'm coming soon. Now don't misunderstand me. Just a few breaths later, after giving the 11th commandment, Jesus will speak these words. Say them with me. Let not your heart be troubled. You believe in God, believe also in me. In my Father's house are many mansions. If it were not so, I would have told you. I go to prepare a place for you, and if I go and prepare a place for you, here it comes now, I will come again. Of course, that is the blessed hope. It burns bright in all of our hearts, but it's rather amazing to me that he didn't take either half of the name that I bear, Seventh-day Adventist, and say, by this the whole world will know you're mine, the Sabbath or the second coming. Ladies and gentlemen, the point is, you can go through all the great teachings of Scripture. He didn't take a one of them. He says, by this the whole world will know you are my people. When you gather together and you drive into a town and you suddenly burst the population of that little farm community and you do business in town, by this, everybody will know you are mine. The way you love each other. Isn't that something? My friend Thruster is sitting in my office 3 weeks ago, and he says, "You know what, Dwight? We're not going to get any revival. God's not going to do a new thing until we learn how to ask God to answer the prayer of Christ that night before his execution." Wow, verse 34, "A new commandment I give you, that you love one another. As I have loved you, that you also love one another. By this all will know that you are my disciples, if you have love for one another." Unmistakable, unequivocal, unconditional. By this all, red and yellow, black and white. By this all, literate and illiterate, socially marginalized, economically disenfranchised, by this all will know you are my people by the way you love each other and you love them. Then they'll know. That's what it'll tell them. Because you can get it straight up here. Now listen carefully. You can get it straight up here and have it all wrong in here. There were people alive at the time of Christ who had it all right up here, but they had it all wrong down here. And they dogged Jesus to his death. They arranged with Judas to betray him. They had it all right up here, but they had it all wrong down here. By this, the whole world knows that you are my people. You're my disciples. You're my church. If you have love for one another. Less than 24 hours and he'll be dead. Less than 24 hours before his death. You know, when a man is on his death row, he tends to cut to the chase and speak only of what matters. So the question that begs to be asked is, are we a loving people? Are we a loving people? Or are we, as Mark Twain cynically put it, are we good in the worst sense of the word? You ever met people like that? Good in the worst sense of the word. So right and proper in their behavior. So right and proper. But please, Lord, don't let me live next door to them. Please, just I'll live down the street. Good in the worst sense of the word, like the little English girl prayed, "Oh God, make the bad people good and the good people nice." Nice. Now, this whole world will know you are my people if you have love for one another. Are we a loving people? Are we nice? Or are we good in the worst sense of the word? I want to share a story with you. Philip Yancey told this story in his stirring book, What's So Amazing About Grace. It's a true story. He heard from a friend of his who's a social worker that works with the Down and Out in Chicago. I had to drive by Chicago to come down here today. All right? So this is his social worker friend speaking now. "A prostitute came to me," the social worker friend says, "a prostitute came to me in wretched straits, homeless, sick, unable to buy food for her 2-year-old daughter. Through sobs and tears, she told me she had been renting her daughter, 2 years old, to men interested in kinky sex." Yeah, you just can't believe it. "She made more renting out her daughter for an hour than she could earn on her own in a night. She had to do it," she said, "to support her own drug habit." Philip's friend said, "I could hardly bear hearing her sordid story. For one thing, it made me legally liable. I'm required to report cases of child abuse. I had no idea what to say to the woman. At last, I asked her if she had ever thought of going to a church for help. I will never forget the look of pure, naive shock that crossed her face. 'Church,' she cried. 'Why would I ever go there? I was already feeling terrible about myself. They would just make me feel worse.'" Now, Yancey then reflects on this story. "What struck me about my friend's story is that women, much like this prostitute, flew toward Jesus, not away from him. The worse a person felt about herself, the more likely she saw Jesus as a refuge. Has the church lost that gift? Evidently, the down and out who flocked to Jesus when he lived on earth no longer feel welcome among his followers. Yancey asks, what has happened? Brothers and sisters, what has happened? Do we have it right up here? But do we have it wrong in here? You say, oh, do I? Fortunately, that's not our denomination. I got a letter from someone in a church somewhere in this country outside of my community. Dear Pastor Nelson, about 5 years ago, another close friend of mine died of AIDS. His name was Jack. He died at the age of 34. Jack was baptized as an Adventist about 15 months before he died, and I knew him mainly from the weekly prayer meetings. Jack was infected with HIV several years prior to his joining the church. He never knew he had HIV until he got pneumonia. He survived the pneumonia, met some neighbors of his who were Adventists, and came into the truth through them. Hallelujah. Unfortunately, she goes on, a few members of the church couldn't accept Jack because he had AIDS. Some stopped going to church and prayer meetings because he was there, and they feared catching AIDS from the air or sitting in the same room as him. My former pastor tried very hard to educate these people, but they didn't want to hear it. When Pastor, she gives his name, spent time in the hospital with Jack every day before he passed away, they would say something like, I hope our pastor won't get AIDS in the hospital and then come back and give it to all of us. How angels must weep, she writes, in heaven for the hardness of hearts even of professed Christians. Now, her last line, thank the Lord Jack remained faithful until the end and even had a spirit of love and forgiveness toward those members who shunned him. Jack knew how much Jesus loved him, and that was enough. I'm not sure that woman is right. I'm not sure that's enough. I'm not sure it's just enough to know, yes, Jesus loves me. The Bible tells me so. Apparently, Jesus doesn't feel it's enough either. Jesus says, this is how the whole world will know you're the people. Because you have love for one another. As I have loved you, you love each other. Didn't he say that? On the eve of his execution, didn't he say that? He must mean it. He must be serious. By this, the whole world will know you are my people. If you have love for one another. You know what, I would laugh off these little stories, well, you know, these little aberrations. I would laugh them off were it not for the fact I know my own heart. I know my own heart. And I know how easy it is for me to dismiss somebody who doesn't believe like I believe, somebody who takes a little different theological nuance. Well, he doesn't. Poor guy. I know how easy it is for me to have it all right up here, but to walk by people down here and have it all wrong in here. The 11th commandment's for me and you. By this, the whole world will know you're my people because you have love for each other. The word gets out. You can't hide it. Whoa, look at them. By this, the whole world will know you are my people. If you have love for one another. Now, may I ask you just a bit of an embarrassing question? I have to ask myself this, too. Could it be that in our exuberance to get it right over the fourth commandment, we've neglected the 11th commandment? Could it be that in a generation, now listen, I have these kids. This generation, I have them. They're young. They're bright. Struggling to carve out meaning in this life. But if you want to talk about the millennials, that's the generation now that's on the scene in 18 to 30. You want to talk about the millennials? You know what attracts the attention of a millennial? And pretty soon they'll be the boomers are going to be, if Jesus doesn't come soon, boomers are going to be a thing of the past. And I'm a part of it, so. That's why I want Jesus to come, please. Just come. He said, Dwight, you got something to do. You have something to do. That world of mine. I have 7 billion earth children. I want those children. Go to them. Go to them in my name. Teaching them to observe all things. And don't forget to include the 11th commandment when you teach all things. But this generation, you know what? What they're looking for. I'll just tell you the truth. You know this. In fact, you already know this. You got grandkids. You know this. They're looking for authenticity. They're looking for transparency. They say, listen, don't give me this head stuff. Do you practice what you preach? Do you live it out? That's what they're looking for. I have 3,600 of them. They're at Andrews University. They're struggling as well. Just like your kids and grandkids. But there are by the millions secular kids who have no connection. This generation now is the most godless generation in America that we've ever had. I know it says, in God we trust on our coinage. Every day that goes by, there are less people that trust in Him. In America. You know this, don't you? Of course. What's gonna reach those hearts? By this, all the world will know you are my people if you have love for one another. He said, "Ah, Dwight, that's not how we're gonna grow the church. We're gonna grow the church doing what we do best here, doing what we do best there at Andrews. We're just going to send more and more people out. They're going to win souls. Amen, amen, amen." But I have a quotation in my pocket I want to share with you. Written by a little woman, 5'3", about 100 years ago. She wrote these words. I want to read them to you. The book called Welfare Ministry, Having Welfare, Caring for the Good of Our Neighbors. Listen to this line. If we would humble ourselves before God and be kind and courteous and tender-hearted and pitiful, there would be 100 conversions to the truth.

Man is the earthward manifestation of the love of God. It was to impart this love to make us children of one family that the King of Glory became one with us. And when His parting words are fulfilled, love one another as I have loved you, when we love the world as He loved it, then for us His mission is accomplished and we are fitted for heaven, for we have heaven in our hearts. Isn't that beautiful? We're fitted for... How many want to go to heaven? Come on, come on. How many want to go to heaven? But of course, you want to be fitted for heaven? Love one another. Desire of Ages says, when we love one another, we are fitted for heaven, for we have heaven in our hearts. Apparently, Jesus really did mean to speak 31 times about love before He died. Apparently, the 11th commandment is essential for the 10 commandments to take root. Wow. Wow. A new commandment I give you, that you love one another, as I have loved you, that you also love one another. By this, all will know that you are my disciples, if you have love for one another. Friday He dies. Thursday night, He invites us. Telephone rang in the Pioneer Memorial Church there on campus. My secretary said, Dwight, there is a woman on the phone. I don't recognize her voice. She didn't give her name. She didn't want to give her name. You want to take the call? I said, of course, send the call through. So I said, hello? She said, hello, Pastor Nelson? I said, yes. She said, I've been listening on the radio. We have a radio telecast every Sabbath. She said, I've been listening on the radio. You've been talking about this God who's not somebody to be afraid of, but somebody to be a friend of. And I knew I could call you for help. And the moment she said help, a voice inside of me said, get ready. She's going to ask for money. I'm embarrassed to tell you this. Just like that. I said, she's going to ask. You watch, Dwight. You watch. She will ask you for money. You better have an answer, and you better have it fast. I see, we got the Salvation Army and Ben Hur. We got United Way. We got the police. Dorcas is closed, so that's no good. I'll find something. She said, I knew I could call you for help. I said, yeah, so what would that be? She says, well, I need some... And then she said, money. I said, I told you. She was going to say. I'm just getting ready to respond very politely. When the Holy Spirit comes up and Jesus said, pew! He says, listen to this woman. She said, I actually have $1,000 waiting for me in Chicago. But after listening to these teachings about the God that you've been describing, I know I can't go back for that $1,000. And then the story tumbled out. Two little kids resorting to what they call the world's oldest profession to keep food on the table, plying her art in the sullied, sooted doorways of the Windy City. I could go back, but I don't think I should. I said, you are right. Made arrangements with this woman to get the money to her anonymously. I said, you come into the church. There'll be an envelope here. It'll have money in it. And may God be with you. Never met her. Some months later, I'm at the back of the church, front of the church, greeting the worshipers as they're leaving after second service. And a tall woman comes through line, attractive. She says, hi, Pastor Nelson. Do you remember me?

I said, no, I don't actually. She gave me a name. I'm sorry. Then she just said a few words. I said, oh, I remember you. She said, I hope you don't mind, but the children and I have been coming to worship here these last few Saturdays. I said, bless your heart. You are welcome to worship here any time you wish. This is your family. The congregation never knew it. But when her face came up out of that baptistry with water glistening on her countenance and a smile of 1,000 watts, I knew the truth. If any woman is in Christ, behold, she is a new creation. All things are passed away. Behold, all things become new. I almost turned that woman away. Too much of a bother for me. I don't have the time for this. You have a Bible question? You want to argue theology? We can talk. I'm not giving money. I almost, I'm embarrassed to tell you, almost turned that woman away. Jesus says, hey, wait a minute, Dwight. This is the only way they're going to know. It's not the radio that saves. It's not satellite that saves. I save through people. Through warm and loving people. Amen. If you will love one another, the whole world will know. The whole world will know. You are my people. Oh, I want to love like Jesus, don't you? Oh, I want to love like Jesus. I bet Thruster's right. Until that prayer gets answered, how could God ever do a new thing anyway? You want to stay near that cross? You want to stay near that cross? Every night we're going to sing this together, you and me. Jesus, keep me near the cross. There a precious fountain. It's 3:12 if you have your hymnal on your phone. Jesus, keep me near the cross. There a precious fountain, free to all, a healing stream flows from Calvary's mountain. In the cross, be my glory ever. Stand with me. Let's sing. Those of you watching on television right now, you join us.

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1: 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But I know somebody who owns more than that. The God of heaven owns the whole world. You or your company's name may be on the deed, but you are only a steward of God's property. And if God owns the property, he also owns the headaches, and that can really be a good thing. Are you willing to trust him as the owner? This is Rod Bieber with Seed Time and Harvest.
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3: The thankful hearts and kind looks are more valuable than wealth and luxury, and contentment with simple things will make home happy if love be there. Of course, we want balance in all things. 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But we certainly don't want to sacrifice our children in order to make sure that we can have the big house and the big toys and the lifestyle that keeping up with the Joneses dictate that we have.
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1: SRN News, I'm Mary Rose. British police arrested several men on suspicion of terrorism and explosive charges Sunday near an airbase the U.S. military has been using to facilitate strikes on Iran. President Trump was asked about the arrest on Sunday.
2: The arrest in the U.K. was fantastic. Working with Britain, it was an amazing job. We had them under investigation. They were looking to do big damage to our force.
1: A growing debate over academic standards is putting the University of California under scrutiny, correspondent Richard Boyd reports.
3: More than 2,000 UC faculty members have signed letters raising concerns about students' math and reasoning skills since SAT and ACT scores were dropped from admissions. Remedial courses are reportedly increasing as regents consider bringing testing back. Critics say the current system relies too heavily on grades and short essays and argue that California must restore academic rigor if its universities are to remain excellent. Richard Boyd reporting.
1: A new survey finds most Americans believe the rule of law is weaker today than it was a decade ago.
4: 56% said the rule of law has declined compared with 14% who said it's stronger. Democrats were more likely to blame Donald Trump, while Republicans more often cited election reforms. Some analysts argue the deeper problem is cultural, declining respect for law, accountability, and truth across American society. Ron Taylor reporting.
1: Thousands of flights have been disrupted as a powerful nor'easter slams the East Coast. The National Weather Service says the slow-moving storm is expected to dump more heavy rain and create dangerous surf conditions from Jersey to New England. This is SRN News. Does your child have a chatbot for a friend? Correspondent Michael Harrington reports.
5: A new study of teenagers in the U.S., U.K., India, and eight other countries finds that one-third of them have an AI companion. The same survey also reveals that adolescents have fewer friendships amongst actual human beings than ever before. Meanwhile, 40% of the teens who participated in the poll say they're not fully confident that there is any adult in their life that has a genuine interest in listening to them. Michael Harrington reporting.
1: The Supreme Court will not intervene in a custody dispute over a child who was born after a surrogate mother refused a California couple's wishes to have an abortion. Justice Elena Kagan denied the request from Makena West, who was seeking conservatorship over the baby boy she gave birth to in Texas. Multiple courts have rejected West's efforts to have a say in the treatment of the child who was born with a heart condition. This is SRN News. A popular type of weight loss drug may be causing problems with people's eyesight.
6: Millions of Americans are on weight loss drugs, but now some are filing a lawsuit against the companies of GLP-1 drugs, claiming they were not warned of a rare type of sudden vision loss as a side effect. Common Spirit St. Anthony North Hospital CMO Dr. Crystal Tamara specializes in weight loss medicine.
7: When we have rapid changes in blood sugar in people who have type 2 diabetes, which we use these medications for, that they can have issues with blurry vision or even an increase in something called diabetic retinopathy.
6: She says there is a small risk of sudden permanent vision loss, but overall the benefits continue to outweigh the risk. And I'm Scott Pringle.
1: Dog owners may live a longer life. Research published by the American Association says dog ownership is tied to a 24% drop in all causes of death for the general population. More details at srnnews.com.

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1: Welcome to Wonders in the Word, a radio ministry of amazing facts. 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
2: We're going to be talking about the law of God. And in this new series, dealing with the Ten Commandments, I've called it Laws of Love and Liberty. And I think you'll understand the reason for the title a little later on in the series. The Ten Commandments represent the very epitome of the Word of God. It is good and it is appropriate for us to dedicate time to talk about these foundational principles that you find in the law of God. Now, it's sad that we're living in a time where even in a Christian church, someone who is a minister might need to sound apologetic about talking about the law of God. Some people will no doubt say that we're legalistic because we're talking about the law of God. But I'll tell you what Jesus said. Matthew chapter 5, verse 19. Whosoever shall do and teach these commandments will be called great in the kingdom of heaven. Our lives are regulated every day by law, but that law is not there to restrict or take away our freedom. You lose your freedom when you have no law. The law is there to protect your liberties. And it's also true of the law of God. It's not designed to take away your happiness, but to give you real peace and happiness comes from the Word of God and the law of God. Jesus warned us in the last days that there would be great lawlessness. Matter of fact, Christ said, because iniquity, lawlessness will abound, the love of many will grow cold. Matthew chapter 24. Paul said in 2 Timothy 3:13, evil men and seducers will wax worse and worse. Jesus said just before he comes back, it will be as it was in the days of Noah, as it was in the days of Lot. And the Bible says that there was great lawlessness. We all remember what conditions were in Sodom and Gomorrah. There was a mob mentality at the door of Lot's house. In the time of Noah, it says, the thoughts of men's hearts were only evil continually. So there was great lawlessness that should not exist among God's people. We need to know something about the law of God. Ultimately, if you would be saved, you must have the new covenant, which is the law of God written in your hearts. Amen? And so this is a very relevant and a very important subject. Now, the Ten Commandments did not begin at Mount Sinai. The Ten Commandments have existed through eternity. That's right. The principles of God's law have always been there. Let me prove that to you from the Bible quickly. Genesis 26, verse 5. Abraham, did he live before or after Moses? Before Moses. So Abraham lived before Mount Sinai and the Ten Commandments were codified, right? It says, because Abraham obeyed my voice, kept my charge, my commandments, my statutes, and my laws. Before Moses ever came along, God had commandments and statutes and laws. He must have given some of these things at least orally to Adam and Eve. Genesis 39, verse 9, when Joseph was tempted by the wife of Potiphar, his master, Joseph knew adultery was wrong, and he said, there's no one greater in this house than I. Nor has he kept back anything from me but you, because you are his wife. You know, the seventh commandment. How then can I do this great wickedness and sin against God? Did Joseph know back then that adultery was a sin? What? Before the Ten Commandments? I mean, can you really imagine people living back then saying, oh, God gives the Ten Commandments there at Mount Sinai, and they say, they elbow each other? You mean we're not supposed to be committing adultery? Oh, we're not supposed to steal? We're not supposed to murder? Don't you think some of those were self-evident truths? God was pulling it all together and summarizing it for them. Amen. Psalm 111, verse 7, all of His commandments are sure. They stand fast forever and ever. God's law is forever and ever. And even there in the very beginning, when Cain ended up killing his brother Abel, what did God say? If you do well, will you not be accepted? Genesis 4, 7. And if you do not well, sin lies at the door. And so God was describing that it was a sin to murder way back there in the beginning. So God's law has eternal principles. You know why God cannot change the Ten Commandments? Because He would have to change Himself. Jesus Christ is the same yesterday, today, and forever. I am the Lord, I do not change. The Ten Commandments are a perfect expression of God's character. That's my second point. According to the Bible, what is sin? Now, the most clinical definition you find in 1 John 4, verse 3. Sin is the transgression of the law. Isn't that right? So, the devil doesn't want us talking about sin. You know why? When you preach and you talk about sin, people become painfully aware that they have problems, that they are sinners. And when they become aware they are sinners, then they start feeling the need for a Savior. So if you can just quiet the church down where they don't talk about the law, people will not feel a conviction for sin, they will not sense their need of Jesus or repentance, and won't find salvation. The law leads to salvation. Why we are not saved by the law? You cannot be convicted of your sin without knowing something about the law. And so it tells us that sin is the transgression of God's law. That's why God said to Cain, sin lies at the door. He was getting ready to murder his brother. Romans 3:20, by the law is the knowledge of sin. Get rid of the law, you get rid of the knowledge of sin. Get rid of the knowledge of sin, nobody needs a Savior from sin. Can you understand the devil's strategy? He is attacking the law. He's trying to eclipse, obscure, hide the law of God, downplay the law of God, because then people won't know they're sinners and they won't know how much they need Jesus. They won't be saved and forgiven of their sins, and they won't have the peace that comes from that experience. Also tells us Romans 7:7, I had not known sin, but by the law. For I had not known lust, except the law had said, thou shalt not covet. Notice that Paul is quoting from one of the Ten Commandments. So right in the law of God, it's revealing what sin is, and thereby helping us know our need for a Savior. Now, a Christian is ultimately a follower of Christ. How did Jesus feel about the law? Did He uphold it? John 15, verse 10, did Jesus keep the Ten Commandments? That's the big question. He said, if you believe Jesus, I have kept my Father's commandments. Some people think that Jesus came to do away with the law. Christ said, do not think in Matthew. Think not that I have come to destroy the law and the prophets. I did not come to destroy, but to fulfill. And the word fulfill there means to fill full. Jesus came to fill up the law, keep it in His life. Some people say, well, He came to keep it so we don't have to. No, He came to keep it as an example on how we can. A Christian is a follower of Christ. We don't need excuses to disobey. We're already really good at that. We need an example to show us how do we overcome. And Jesus there in Revelation, He says 7 times in His message to the churches, to him that overcomes, to him that overcomes, to him that overcomes. Each time it's accompanied with great promises of good. The devil wants us to think that we can all sin, but we can't obey. And really what that means is we have more faith in the devil's ability to tempt us than Jesus' ability to keep us from falling. So what's bigger, your God or your devil? If you believe that Jesus can transform you, can the Lord help you with any sin? Have any of you ever experienced God giving you victory over any sin in your life? Well, if He can help you with anything, then he can help you with everything. Because the Bible says that all things are possible with God, right? And the same way that he gave you victory in whatever that area might be, he can give you victory in the areas where you may still be struggling. But don't fall for the devil's marketing plan that, oh, well, Jesus came and obeyed because we can't. No, he came and obeyed to show us how we can. Because he has given us an example. The Bible says that we should walk even as he walked. We walk in his steps. He's an example to us. Yes, you can obey. Jesus did. The Bible says he did no sin. He kept his Father's commandments. And he said, and if you love me, keep my commandments. Amen? Amen. Should Christians keep the Ten Commandments?
3: Yes.
2: No, I mean New Testament Christians. Should we keep the Ten Commandments? Matthew 19:17, Jesus said, if you will enter life, keep the commandments. Is that plain? Say amen if that's plain. Your Bible has that in red letter. Let me tell you one more time. It's Matthew 19:17. You'll also find this in Mark chapter 10. When the rich young ruler came to Jesus and said, good master, what good things shall I do that I might inherit eternal life? Jesus said, thou knowest the commandments. And Jesus then quoted not from ceremonial laws, not from various health statutes. He quoted from the Ten Commandments. Now, we don't keep the Ten Commandments to be saved, but if we have accepted his salvation, we will keep the Ten Commandments. You are not saved by keeping the law, but you will definitely be lost by deliberately disobeying it. If we continue to sin willfully, Hebrews chapter 10, verse 26, after we have received a knowledge of the truth, there remains no more sacrifice for sin, but a certain fearful looking forward to of judgment. And then it goes on to say that those that refuse Moses' law, they suffered under that wrath. And it will also be true of those who deliberately, willfully disobey God's law. Should a Christian keep the Ten Commandments? Revelation 14:12, speaking of God's people in the last days, here is the patience of the saints. Here are they that keep the commandments of God. And again, Revelation 22:14, blessed, this is the last chapter in the Bible, friends. I mean, if things are going to change, he would have changed it by then. But what does it say there? Blessed. Is that good or bad? Blessed are those that keep his commandments, that they might have a right to the tree of life and enter in through the gates of the city. If you want to eat from the tree of life and enter in through the gates of the city, then you need to be one of those blessed people that keeps his commandments. Amen? But isn't he asking us to do something impossible? How is it possible? It's one thing to say we should do it, that's clear. But how is it possible to keep God's commandments? Answers are given. Philippians 4:13, I can do all things through Christ who strengthens me. Jesus will give you strength. He never says it's easy. It's tough sometimes when you're tempted. Jesus went through some tough temptations in the wilderness when he was fasting 40 days and 40 nights. But he will give you strength to do what he asks you to do. Now, there's the point. Inherent in every command of God, it's prepackaged with the power to obey. Wouldn't it be cruel for the Lord to punish his children for not obeying a command they cannot obey? Are sinners going to be punished?
3: Yes.
2: Did Jesus take a punishment for sin?
3: Yes.
2: How just would it be if God would punish his children, even his own son, for people breaking laws that it was impossible to keep? Amen. You see what the devil is accusing people of? And I hear pastors say it. Oh, it's a doctrine of devils. I hear pastors say, well, nobody can keep the law. That's why Jesus had to die. Well, it's true, no one can keep it without his power. But I believe through Christ, all things are possible.
3: Amen.
2: And if God is going to punish sinners for sinning when they can't obey because he's asking the impossible of them, well, that makes God a cruel tyrant.
3: That's right.
2: But with his spirit and with his power, you can be different. You can obey. How are you going to change society by telling the alcoholic, well, nobody can really obey? We're just going to, we'll subsidize your drinking. We don't expect you to change and give it up and stop beating your wife and losing your jobs. Or the person who's addicted to heroin or cigarettes, I don't know which is harder. What good are you going to do in the world if we don't tell sinners that they can get the victory? Can they? Can people who drink get the victory?
3: Yes.
2: Do you all know some that have?
3: Yes.
2: Can people who smoke and use drugs and you just name your favorite sinful addiction, do we know that people can change?
3: Yes.
2: That's what the world needs, is to hear you can obey. You can get the victory. And it breaks my heart when I hear pastors saying, well, nobody can really obey. And we make all these excuses for sin. Yes, you can. You can be different. You can live a new kind of life. You can change. Is it a struggle? Yes. Does it take time? Sometimes sanctification, it takes time. But don't underestimate the power of God. Don't give the credit to the devil.
3: Amen.
2: For all remaining slaves. Then you're like those spies that came back. They're supposed to give a glorious report of the promised land, and they came back and they said, oh, the giants are too big. The walls are too big. Obstacles too big. We can't conquer the promised land. And God said, if you don't think that you're going to make it to the promised land, then you're going to die in the wilderness. Joshua and Caleb said, we are able. We believe with God's help we can conquer them. And I'm glad David didn't have that attitude, oh, Goliath's too big, I'm going home. Yeah, you might have some sin in your life that seems like a big, ugly giant. But through the power of God's word, you can overcome. All things are possible through God. Amen?
3: Amen.
2: He that has begun a good work in you will perform it unto the day of Jesus Christ. If you fall, don't give up. He's begun a work in you. He's the author and the finisher of your faith. Yes, you can be an obeyer of God's law. Not a hearer only, but a doer. Matter of fact, that's our next verse. Are people saved by keeping the law? You won't be saved deliberately breaking it, but no one is saved by keeping it. We're saved by grace. And that's Ephesians 2, verse 8 and 9. For by grace are you saved through faith, not of yourselves. It is a gift of God, not of works, lest any man should boast. And I probably would be first in line boasting if I thought I could save myself. You'd be second in line. We'd all find a way to take credit for it, right? But it's only by God's grace that any of us are saved. Because if God's going to give us what we deserve, what's the penalty for sin? You wouldn't even survive your probation. As soon as you sinned, you die. It's because it's a gift. Now, some are saying today that, well, because we're saved by grace, God's grace nullifies or abolishes the law. Does the grace of God abolish the law? Romans 6. Let's hear what Paul says about that. I'm just going to read Paul because Paul is the one they always quote to try to say that. Romans 6:15. What then? Shall we sin because we're not under the law but under grace? God forbid. Matter of fact, I'm going to pause here for just a second before I read my next verse. Under the law. Are we currently under the law? It depends on what you mean by that. When Paul talks about being under the law, he's talking about being under the curse or the penalty of the law. When you break a law, any good law has got a penalty. You find laws in our culture that exist and there's no consequence. There's a law that's being broken. Right? Matter of fact, most laws exist today because somebody broke the law. Do you know we have more laws now in our culture any other time in history? Has it made us a more lawful people? So, Paul is asking, does grace abolish the law? He said, God forbid. Romans 3:31. Do we then make void the law through faith? God forbid we establish the law. When people say, I've got faith, I don't need the law. Who are you kidding? If you've got real faith, you keep the law. And again, if you don't believe those two, how about Romans 2:13? This is Paul. Notice, this is Paul. Can't be any more clear than that. For the hearers of the law are just in the sight of God. No, I said that wrong. Not the hearers of the law are just in the sight of God, but the doers of the law will be justified.
3: Amen.
2: What? The doers of the law will be justified? I thought we were just through faith. Yes, and if you are just through faith, you will be doing the law.
3: Amen.
2: See how that works? Now, what needs to be the motive for obeying God's law? Love is the motive. Romans 13:10. Therefore, love is the fulfilling of the law. When we love God, we'll want to obey. We'll love our neighbor. We'll naturally keep these laws. Matthew 22, verse 37. Jesus said, you should love the Lord your God with all your heart, with all your soul, with all your mind. This is the first and the great commandment. The second is like unto it. You should love your neighbor as yourself. On these two commandments hang all the law and the prophets. And I heard of a preacher one day, he quoted that verse. He said, see, the Ten Commandments have been hung. They're hung, and all you got to do now, it's like they've been strangled. All you got to do now is keep those two commandments of love. Well, when it says, when Jesus said, on these two commandments hang, it means all the Ten Commandments are summarized. They're supported by loving the Lord and loving your neighbor. Matter of fact, you could summarize those two in one word. God is love. Amen. 1 John 2, verse 3 and 4. Hereby do we know, and this one is a slam dunk. This puts to silence all of the hypocrites out there. Hereby do we know that we know him, if we keep his commandments. He that says, I know him, and keeps not his commandments is a liar, and the truth is not in him. That's New Testament. That's why Jesus said, not everyone that says unto me, Lord, Lord, is going to enter the kingdom of God, but they that do the will of my Father in heaven. What is the will of God? Psalm 40 tells us, I love to do your will. Your law is within my heart. The law of God is a perfect expression of his character and his will. And Jesus will declare to everyone else, I don't know you. So if someone says, oh, I love the Lord, I'm following the Lord, I know the Lord, no, I don't keep the law because I'm under grace. John says, you're a liar. If you say, Lord, Lord, I love you, Lord, Christ will declare to those people, depart from me, ye workers of iniquity. And that word is lawlessness, people without law. So it does matter, friends. This is important, basic, foundational Christian teaching. What are the rewards for keeping God's law? This is a good part. John 15, 11. These things I've spoken unto you that your joy might be full. He wants us to have joy. And it comes in obeying God. Proverbs 29, 18. He that keeps the law, happy is he. Do you believe that? Jesus said, if you know these things, happy are ye if you do them. He wants us to have joy and happiness. Not only joy and happiness, he wants us to have peace. Psalm 119, 165, great peace have they that love thy law, and nothing will offend them. I not only want peace, I want great peace, don't you? When we submit our lives into God's hands and are saying, Lord, we're willing to be doers of your word, you'll have a great peace. And by the way, if you know there's some area in your life where you are diverging from the will of God and the law of God, you should be troubled. Don't get comfortable in disobedience. That's dangerous. That's where you get to where you sear your conscience, and ultimately you can come to the place where you commit the unpardonable sin because you don't hear God's voice anymore. If you can convince yourself that it's okay to live in disobedience to the Ten Commandments knowingly, and that everything's going to somehow be okay, that is a deadly place to be in. That's like leprosy, spiritual leprosy. But there's great peace. Isaiah 48, 18. Oh, that you had heeded my commandments, then your peace would have been like a river. You know that song we sing, I've got peace like a river? It's based on this verse. Where does it come from? Oh, that we had heeded his commandments, then you would have peace like a river. Do you want peace and joy and blessedness and happiness? It comes from obedience. If you're obeying God, it's like Shadrach, Meshach, and Abednego said, we might go to a fiery furnace, but we know we're obeying God, we have nothing to fear. Jesus said, don't fear him who can destroy your body, but he can't touch your soul. Rather fear him who can destroy soul and body in hell. When we are hearers and doers of God's law, we have liberty. The Bible talks about liberty in Christ, and a lot of people have wanted to abuse what that liberty really looks like. What they want is liberty to sin. Liberty in Christ is a liberty that comes from surrendering and being willing to obey. You have great freedom in the Lord. Psalm 119, 44. So I will keep your law continually forever and ever, and I will walk at liberty because I seek thy precepts. Do you want to have that freedom? Do you want to have that liberty? If you look in James 1, verse 22. But be doers of the word, and not hearers only, deceiving yourselves. For if anyone is a hearer of the word and not a doer, he's like a man observing his natural face in a mirror. for he observes himself and he goes away, and immediately he forgets what kind of man he was. But whoever looks into the perfect law of liberty and continues in it, not being a forgetful hearer, but a doer of the work, this one will be blessed. We're really dealing with a bottom line issue here. The wisest man who ever lived, he said, let us hear the conclusion of the whole matter. Ecclesiastes chapter 12. Fear God and keep his commandments, for this is the whole duty of man. For God will bring everything into judgment with every secret work, whether it be good or evil. And I hope you'll pray that we will be people who have that peace, that joy, that liberty in Christ, because we're not just going to be hearers of the word, we're going to be doers also.
1: If God took the trouble to speak directly to an entire nation and took the time to engrave his law in granite with his own finger, wouldn't you think that this law is something we should still think about today? What should we think about verses like Romans 6:14? We're no longer under the law, but under grace. Does that mean Christians no longer have an obligation to keep the Ten Commandments? 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Once you've read this resource, feel free to share it with a friend. We want to get the word out because God's message is our mission.
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0: needed him. We're going to look at that question today. Welcome to Rock Questions, Relevant Answers. In this program, we address questions that young people have sent in. People like yourself are asking these questions, and we're going to take a look at that today. My name is Michelle Dukamas. I'm your host, and I have my co-hosts with me, Dee Casper and Mark Payton. We have some big questions here today, guys. And we're going to jump right into this because I believe these are super important questions for our life and for our faith. The first question comes from a 15-year-old female in Tennessee who's saying, I don't understand the meaning of my life. I feel alone. God doesn't give any evidence that he is here. I know he hates me because he's never seemed to care. Why am I such a failure? I gave up such a long time ago. When will God become real in my life?
1: You know, I have to say, there's a lot of beauty in this question because it's raw. You know, it's something that I think we sometimes hold back on some of these questions because we feel like, you know, somebody is going to judge us for it or think less of us because of it. But I just want to commend the person who's asked this question because, you know, praise the Lord that they're willing to be honest with what they're feeling. You know, the first thing I want to say, too, is that, you know, we live in the reality of a great controversy, a battle between good and evil, where Satan is constantly trying to hurt us and make us feel bad. Satan wants to discourage us. That's the plain and simple thing, because if he can discourage us and get us to think that God is against us, then he can get us into temptation, he can get us to sin and leave God. So the first thing that, I think the first part of this answer that I would give is, you know, just for us to realize that God is not as bad as Satan portrays him to be. God is actually a lot better than how Satan portrays him to be.
2: Yeah, the picture we see of God is, throughout Scripture, is God pursuing a people who don't appreciate, who don't understand, who will question him. The text that comes to my mind immediately is, go to Isaiah chapter 49.
0: Okay.
2: Isaiah chapter 49, that all throughout the Old Testament and the New Testament, we see this God pursuing his people. They reject him. They don't want to hear from him. They want nothing to do with him. And yet he keeps pursuing. And then there's this situation in verse 14. Isaiah chapter 49 verse 14 says, but Zion said, this is a people whom God has blessed, whom God has sustained with life, who's opened doors for them and brought them land and other things. And then it says, but Zion, Isaiah 49, 14, Zion has said, the Lord has forsaken me and my Lord has forgotten me. And this resonates with the listener here, the person who's asked this question, that seems like God isn't here, he doesn't care. But listen to the response of God in verse 15. Can a woman forget her nursing child and not have compassion on the son of her womb? He's using the most powerful emotional language he can find as far as a bond, right, a closeness. And he says, certainly they may forget, yet I will not forget you. And then he says, see, I have inscribed you on the palms of my hands. Your walls are continually before me. This is explicit Calvary language. If there's anything that shows that God cares, that God has not forgotten us, it's Calvary. And he's foretelling of what will happen. But the point is, it's still just as true now. So when we feel like God isn't there, God doesn't care, he just wants to give us a reminder. In the same way he dealt with the Israelites, he'll say to us, maybe your mother could forget you, but I can't, because I've paid for you, I've bought you, and your name is inscribed on the palms of my hands.
1: Yeah,
0: it's really interesting to me in that verse that it talks about how your walls are continually before me. We have walls in our lives. Sometimes it's because difficult things have happened in our lives, and thus it's made it that we protect ourselves from other people by putting walls. And even subconsciously, this can happen with God. We can know intellectually, Jesus loves me, he died for me, but because of either things we've done or other people have done to us, the results of our sinful world that we live in, it's like a wall goes around our heart. And it's difficult because God may be there, but we can't see him through that wall. We may not even realize that we have that wall. And I love the fact that God is still there. He's in the business of trying to break through, to find cracks, to get in. And I invite whoever asks this question to maybe

0: think about the fact that just because we can't sense God, could it be that he's still there?
1: Yeah.
0: And we just can't see it.
2: Yeah. Yes. And this is a picture throughout Scripture. I mean, the chiefest example is Jesus himself on the cross when he literally feels forsaken by God himself. He says, my God, why have you forsaken me? But yet we're told in Romans that God was in Christ reconciling the world to himself. If there's these dark clouds all around the cross when Jesus is dying, one's tempted to ask the question, like, what if God himself was actually there beside Jesus at the cross? You know, there's many instances where I think that we see this evidence of God being present when we don't sense it at the time, but he has been. I think it's a good reminder.
1: You know, one other point that I'd like to make in regards to this person feeling like a failure and like God isn't interested in them, doesn't care about them because they've failed. One of the most beautifully redemptive stories in the Old Testament is the story of Jonah in Nineveh, right? So at the beginning in Jonah chapter 1, verse 2, God comes to Jonah and says, arise, go to Nineveh, that great city, and cry against it, for their wickedness has come up before me. Like, this city is so bad that God has to tell a prophet to go and talk to them because they're that wicked. Like, this is an exceptionally wicked city. I mean, more wicked than a lot of the other nations around them, right? This is how bad it's getting. And yet God tells Jonah to go there. And as the story progresses, Jonah doesn't want to go. He's terrified of it. So he runs from God. He gets eventually in this bad storm. He gets thrown into the ocean. And then God sends a whale to come and grab him and take him back to Nineveh. And then once he's repentant, he's willing to go and speak to the Ninevites. And then God originally said, look, if you guys don't repent, there's going to be some bad stuff happening. And then they repent. And then God doesn't do it. He saves them. He spares them. This is the story of a city that was incredibly wicked, totally against God, had no desire for God. They were just straight up rebellious and wicked. And yet look at the tenderness that God is dealing with them in. He did so much to get them to be willing to come back to him. And if that's what he's going to do for somebody that's totally rebellious, what about if we keep failing and we're struggling and we're hurting? Like, a parent wouldn't reprimand a child when they fail after, when they keep failing and failing if they're trying.
0: It's like God even made it. He cared so much. He sent a fish to swallow a man just to give them a chance.
1: Right,
2: right, right.
0: Pretty crazy. And, you know, not cutting this conversation off, the second question really relates to this as well. And I want to read this. It says, this is from a 16-year-old female from Maryland. How do I know God exists? Whenever I ask him to help me, he is never there. Like, I've lived the Christian life, done all the right things, yet he is not there for me. It's like praying to a wall. And so I want to flip that question a little bit. We know that, like you said, God is compassionate even when we are doing maybe the wrong things, but what about when we're doing what we think are the right things, trying to live the Christian life, we're still not maybe experiencing God how we would.
2: One of the examples that comes to my mind immediately is John the Baptist. Like, this is a guy who's called by Jesus and given a commendation by Jesus that he's the greatest prophet that ever has lived and ever will live. And yet this guy, as soon as Jesus's ministry comes on the scene, when Jesus, you would think that he's going to be there to see all the miracles that Jesus performs, he ends up in prison. And it's not because he ends up in prison because he did something wrong. He's incarcerated for only doing what was right. And yet, even in this moment, there's a God in heaven who loved him, who ministered to his needs while he was in that prison cell, and reminded him of the precious promises of Scripture. And even Jesus sent the message to him, telling him, I am who you thought I was. And don't lose sight of that. And so I think that there's pictures throughout Scripture of people who stood for the right and ended up dealing with difficulty. Daniel's another. Mary, Martha, and Lazarus, people who were good friends of Jesus who went through a great tragedy, and yet God brought great glory out of the tragedy and the difficulty in ways that they didn't expect. They thought he would bring glory out of it by healing Lazarus, but Jesus brought even more glory by raising him from the dead.
0: So I hear you saying that sometimes God's deliverance comes like Daniel or Shadrach, Meshach, and Abednego, and he takes them out of the trouble. But maybe sometimes, like John the Baptist, God doesn't deliver that way, but it doesn't mean that God wasn't there or that they did something wrong.
1: You know, I want to put an analogy on this. Yeah. You know, one of the biggest things that interferes in interpersonal, especially romantic relationships, is failed expectations, right? People will think that their significant other doesn't love them or doesn't care about them when they fail to meet a certain expectation. But that isn't necessarily always your partner's problem. It sometimes are unreasonable expectations. Yes. And I think sometimes we kind of come to God, can I say, with unreasonable expectations sometimes?
2: Yes.
1: We want God to do certain things for us, and we hinge his love of us on doing that particular thing for us.
2: This is totally true. There's actually a commentary on the life of Christ called Desire of Ages. It has this amazing line. I believe it's in the context of John the Baptist, but it could be in Mary, Martha, and Lazarus, but it's relevant in either case, where it literally says that they were looking for a Messiah who had not been promised. And they were discouraged because their expectations were based upon what they thought Jesus would do. And when Jesus didn't do those things, they thought, he doesn't love me, he doesn't care. But the problem wasn't that Jesus had overpromised and underdelivered. It's that Jesus didn't meet their expectations as opposed to what he said he would do. The amazing thing is, even in spite of that, he got glory out of those situations in amazing and powerful ways.
1: For sure.
2: The story of John the Baptist has been an inspiration to many souls who died in lonely prison cells, who were martyrs on behalf of Christ in the Dark Ages or other times. And his story did that for them because God never left him, and God knew that he could stand.
0: So you're saying that God was doing something. He was meeting maybe even bigger expectations, but it
1: Much
0: just
1: bigger.
0: Wasn't what we expected.
1: Yes.
0: And that happens.
1: Yeah.
0: We have one more question, and it's pretty big here. It says, why should I keep trying something that does not work? The very definition of an idiot is someone trying the same thing over and over again, expecting different results. It seems hopeless. What would you say to someone who's maybe been trying with God, but has been a bit discouraged like that?
1: You know, I think, honestly, I think a lot of it does get back to expectations. And also the soil of our own heart. It's here in Hebrews chapter 11, but without faith it is impossible to please him. For he that cometh to God must believe that he is, and that he is a rewarder of them that diligently seek him. You know, when we come to God, one of the most important things is that we come in a submissive, contrite way, and in a way that is believing his promises, claiming them, and truly seeking him. And the promise is, if we diligently seek him, we will find him.
2: Yes.
1: And we can claim that promise when we're seeking him. When he doesn't seem to be there, we can claim that promise.
2: Jesus says, if any man come unto me, I will in no wise cast him out. And I remember reading this touching letter that was written by one of the founders of our church to someone who is struggling. And they told them that, you know, if you bring this one promise to Jesus, and it may seem like it's the only one you have, but if you come unto me, you will no wise be cast out. They said, if you claim this promise and that's all you got, you are as safe as though inside of the city of God. And so no matter how you feel, what else is going on, if you trust that he says, if you come to me, I'm not going to cast you out. Those are the words of Jesus. Yeah. Take him to the bank.
1: Yeah.
0: Yeah. So for those of you out here watching who may also be asking these questions, where is God? What is happening? I just really encourage you, don't give up. We have a God who is pursuing us, who wants to have a relationship with us and is waiting for that. Please continue to watch, and we will continue to have answers.

0: don't say something? Huh? Come on, say something. No? Yeah.
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2: 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He's

Candisa here, and I want to encourage you to put on the armor of the Lord. We're going to dress from the top down, from Ephesians 6, verses 10 through 18. First, we're going to put on the helmet of salvation and ask the Lord to guard our thoughts, to take captive every thought, to make it obedient to Christ, to guard our tongues, to help us to speak life, to guard our eyes, to help us to see ourselves and others the way that Jesus does, and to guard our ears and to help us to hear His voice. We're going to put on the breastplate of righteousness. And we ask, Lord, that even though You have already made us righteous, that we would live a life that is worthy of that. We don't have to do good works in order to gain Your approval. We already have His approval. And so we want to do our good works in order to honor Him. We put on the belt of truth, and we ask that the Lord does not allow us to turn to the left or to the right, but that it would keep us focused directly ahead and walking in His truth. We put our feet are fitted with the readiness that comes from the gospel of peace. And with that, Lord, we ask that You would help us to recognize Your peace and to let Your peace be our guide. We also ask that we would always be prepared to give everyone who asks us for the reason for the hope we have with gentleness and respect, keeping a clear conscience, so that those who may speak maliciously about our good behavior in Christ would be ashamed of their slander. We want to be an ambassador of Christ and carry the message of the gospel everywhere where You are calling us to go. We have our shield of faith, and with it we extinguish every fiery dart from the enemy. With it we say, God, we believe You and we trust You. Would You help us to overcome our unbelief and help us to please You with our faith? And finally, we are armed with the sword of the Spirit, which is the Word of God. I want you to know, all of those other pieces are for defense. The sword of the Spirit is the only offensive weapon that is listed, and that is because God has called us to fight with the Word of God. It's what Jesus did in Matthew 4 and in Luke 4. Every time the enemy tries to give you a lie, you respond, "It is written," and you quote the Word of God. My go-to is 1 Corinthians 10:13. Whenever I'm tempted with food, like a hot sign on the Krispy Kreme, have you ever seen that? This is what I say: God, I thank You that no temptation exists except what is common to man, and that You are faithful. You will not allow me to be tempted beyond what I can bear, but when I'm tempted, You'll provide a way out so I can stand up under it. And over all these things, we put on love, which binds them together in perfect unity. So now you are armed with the armor of the Lord. Go out and have a great day.

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3: Oh God, please save me. Please save my mother, my mother, my mother.
2: Tika's voice echoed through the empty rainforest. She knelt on the damp jungle floor, cradling her mother's head, watching her chest for any sign of life. It had been 2 hours since Tika had left the mountain pastures, where her father and brothers tended the family's cattle, and had started the long walk back to the village with her mother. As they hiked down the mountain trail, Tika worried about her mother's strength. Her mother, Nira, had been sick, and it was a 4-hour hike on a rough trail between the cow camp and the village where the family lived. But as the Buddhist holiday, Blessed Rainy Day, was approaching, Nira had insisted on making the difficult hike to spend it with the rest of the family. Only 6 weeks ago, Tika had stepped into the muddy water of the swift-flowing Chipa River to be baptized. She had been surrounded by her husband's family and the members of the house church who had studied with her and encouraged her. But among her own family, Tika alone was a Christian. Now, alone with her mother on a remote jungle trail, something had gone terribly wrong. Her mother had complained of feeling dizzy, and then suddenly she collapsed onto the trail, not responding to Tika's questions. Not moving. Not breathing. Was her mother dying? Being attacked by evil? What should she do? Tika thought of going for help, but it might be some distance before she would find anyone. If the devil was attacking, what if he came back to attack Nira after Tika left for help? She remembered the stories of Jesus healing the sick, casting out demons, raising the dead.
3: Please, Jesus, help me.
2: If any devil or evil spirit is attacking my mom, please protect us and save us, she prayed out loud. She thought of taking off her backpack and trying to carry her mother down the mountain, but that would be difficult. She continued praying until she felt her mother's body moving.
4: Are you okay, Mommy? Are you okay? Can you hear my voice?
2: Her mother gradually began to respond, breathing and finally talking. After resting, Nira was able to get up, and they continued slowly down the trail. Tika began calling out into the forest, knowing that she would eventually be heard by some of the neighbors who herded cattle in the area. At last, someone heard Tika's shouts and came to meet them. They helped Tika get her mother to their herder's shed and lay down. But Nira didn't want to spend the night in the hut, and so they set out again soon, accompanied by one of the neighbors named Chanda. Then Nira began shaking and shivering. Tika held on to her, realizing her mother was about to fall down again. Terrified, Chanda, the neighbor, began shouting and running about in a blind panic, screaming for help into the forest and calling on the local spirit gods to come and help them. Tika held on to her mother to keep her from falling, and once more began praying loudly. Help us, God, help us, save us. Please remove this attack in the name of Jesus. If this is coming from any evil, please stop this attack and save my mother. Give her back her life. Long minutes passed as she continued praying calmly and loudly while her mother lay unresponsive and lifeless in her arms. Finally, Nira began to respond when Tika called her name. A neighbor who heard their cries came to help them. He carried Nira on his back the rest of the way to the village. It was dark by the time they reached the house, and Tika put her mother in bed and began preparing some food. But Chanda, the neighbor who had panicked in the jungle, did not go home quietly. She carried the news rapidly through the village. Tika has the heart of 4 men. She prayed so boldly, her mother's life came back. If she would have been a Buddhist, she would have run away. But her faith is so strong. She called on Jesus to help her. That is why her mother is still alive. Several days later, Riva, a Bible worker, arrived for a visit. She found that the villagers were eager to hear about the Jesus who had worked a miracle and answered Tika's prayer. We pray Nira's miracle is just the beginning of the power of Jesus pushing back the darkness in this jungle village. Hi, I'm Bala Patel, a missionary with Adventist Frontier Missions. It is so wonderful to watch God change people's lives as they learn about Him and become more like Him. God has so many things He wants to do for us and through us if we will let Him. He not only wants to change us, He wants to make us an example to others of the blessings that come from serving Him. That reminds me of a story I heard about how God showed His power of protection over His children and the impact this had on the people who saw it.
5: The break-in. A thief has broken into our shop. The door is open. Everything has been taken. The ringing of the cell phone had startled Rodal awake. In bed beside him, his wife, Ramina, sat up. What has happened? What is going on? Ramina asked urgently, peering at her husband through the darkness. When Rodal repeated the news, Ramina sank down on the bed and began to cry quietly. All their inventory, the shoes, the clothing, gone. Just when it seemed things were finally getting better. 3 years before, Ramina had been working as a dishwasher near a restaurant. Her husband worked in a teaching job. They were determined to send their sons to a good school. They were determined to give their sons an education so that they could have a better life. Rodal had already given up the high status the family enjoyed when they became Christians. As a Brahmin family, they were in the priest caste, at the top of the Indian social system. Now, as Christians, their position in society was at the bottom. They were considered beggars, worthless, unworthy of respect. Rodal's older brother was furious about the stain on the family reputation. He refused to speak to Rodal or even acknowledge him as his brother. The rest of the family was more tolerant, but being Christian changed everything. No longer could they gather with their extended family to celebrate the Hindu festivals or do the ritual puja each year. At first, Ramina resisted, but Rodal showed her, even from the Hindu scriptures, where it was written that a virgin would give birth to a special child. This child is Jesus, Rodal told her. Even in Hindu scripture, the Hindu gods never claim to be divine or ask for worship. But Jesus said, I am the way, the truth, and the life. Slowly, Ramina was won over. And as they continued reading and studying, Rodal became convicted that they should also keep the Sabbath. But how? Ramina worked for a Buddhist who would not give time off on Saturday, and Rodal worked for a Christian who would not understand either. That was when they got the idea to start a clothing shop. By saving carefully for months, they were able to purchase a small amount of clothing inventory and pay rent for a shop location. Rodal continued on at his job, while Ramina hung up clothes, kept the shop clean, and prayed for customers. Some days, not a single customer came in. After some months, they decided to move to a location closer to home. This location also had problems. All they could afford was a shabby building, not much better than a cowshed. The tin roof was crooked,
6: and cracks let dust in from the busy street outside. The dirt floor was dressed in a thin vinyl covering. Just across the street from her shop, Romina could see another clothing shop. The electric lights gleamed on the clean tile floor, and she knew the owner had thousands and thousands of rupees invested in his inventory of clothing. How could she hope to compete with him? The other little clothing shops that had tried to compete had no business and finally were forced to give up. But Romina had faith. Every morning, the other shop owners carefully offered bowls of food and drink to the pictures and statues of Ganesh or Krishna or Lakshmi. They decorated their idols with flowers and chanted prayers as they reverently swirled sticks of incense before the images. In contrast, Romina sat quietly in her shop and read her Bible. Then she bowed and prayed, asking God's blessing for the day. One evening, as she began preparing to close the shop, she looked up in surprise to see the owner of the nice clothing shop coming to see her.
7: "Please buy something from my shop," he begged. "I have gone all day without making a single sale."
6: Romina had to smile, but the shop owner was serious.
7: "Please, just buy one blanket. I don't want to write on my ledger that I had no sales today."
6: Romina thought of the 800 rupees profit that she had made that day. How was it that her humble shop had been blessed? Only God could have done that. Rodal got out of bed and began pulling on his clothes. Romina dried her eyes.
7: "I prayed when closing our shop last night," Romina said,
6: conviction coming into her voice as she reached for her sari.
7: "I don't think God would allow anyone to take our things."
6: The cool air of the pre-dawn morning made Romina pull her sari close around her face as she and Rodal dodged cow pies and mud puddles, hurrying through the quiet streets toward the main road. Arriving at the row of shops, they found a few men had gathered, clubs and knives in their hands, ready to mete justice to the thieves if they should be found. Next to them, the bicycle shop door stood open.
7: "See, your shop has been opened also. Everything has been taken."
6: The bicycle shop owner pointed toward the open door of their shop. Romina again felt the tears coming to her eyes. Where would they find the money for school fees? How would they purchase more clothes? How would they buy the shoes and books for their son's education? Rodal pulled back the door and held his cell phone up to illuminate the interior of the shop. Romina held her breath, her eyes following the light as it flickered over the shelves, the table, and the floor. In a robbery, everything would be out of place, thrown to the floor as the thieves hurriedly searched for things of most value. But here, not a single thing had been touched. Everything looked just as it had when she had closed the shop up for the night. Except,
7: wait! Look! There!
6: Romina grabbed Rodal's hand to hold the light still, pointing at the floor. There, on the floor, was a sandal. Romina picked it up. The thief had taken nothing from the shop. Instead, in his hurry, he had left his own sandal behind. The other shop owners crowded around to look, and Rodal waved the sandal in the air.
7: "Look! The thief has taken nothing, but he has left something. He left his shoe!"
6: Rodal and Remian realized how much God was taking care of them. Rodal had been sending his wife and sons to church on Sabbath while he went to work. But God convicted him that he too needed to keep the Sabbath. He realized that God was big enough to take care of him, even if he had to give up his job to keep the Sabbath holy. Rodal told his employer that he would not be coming to work on Sabbath anymore, and God opened the way for Rodal to get a small stipend to do Bible work. Now Rodal spends his time visiting the sick and needy, working in his garden, and telling everyone that will listen that Jesus is the one true God. Romina's shop stays open every day but Saturday, and as she sells shoes and clothing to support the family, she tells her customers about Jesus.
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9: Hi, my name is... Anna Corden, and I'm one of the Pathfinder leaders here in Kansas City with the Pathfinder Club NC4Y, New Change for Youth. And today we are going to share a special music with you. The name of the song is called Still Remains. And it is our prayer and our hope that as you listen to this song, you will be reminded that no matter what happens in our life, God's grace and His strength still remains. He died so we could live, and it is our prayer that He will show us how to live, because through it all, His grace remains.

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3: Attitudes are what make us do the things we do. In our prayers, we often miss the point, and we pray that God will change the things we do. The priority of prayer is to change who we are. We can do the right things and still have the wrong attitudes. A person who has the right attitude will do the right thing, but from the heart. This is the reason the priority of prayer is to be. The promise is, "A new heart also will I give you, and a new spirit will I put within you. And I will take away the stony heart out of your flesh, and I will give you a heart of flesh." How does this new heart get to us? It comes through prayer, because prayer is the opening of the heart to God. One of the most oft-referred to aspects of prayer is what is called intercessory prayer. Many have called it the epitome of prayer. Why should intercession be the highest form of prayer? We're going to understand in this program as we consider some of the possibilities for our intercession. To intercede means to plead on another's behalf. In this regard, I'm sure I'm safe when I say that we intercede in our prayers mostly for members of our family, especially our children and grandchildren. Some years ago, a friend shared with me an intercessory prayer that we can pray for our children and loved ones at any time, and God will answer it immediately. As you know, the devil is constantly encouraging our dear ones who leave the Lord and who are living lives of sin. He tries to shield them and distract them from any and all influences that would draw them to the Lord. Well, here's a prayer that we can pray for them at any time, and it will always be answered the moment we pray. And it can go something like this. Dear God, wherever, and you put the name of the person there, wherever they are at this moment, as the devil is trying to encourage them to stay away from you, I ask you right now that you send angels that excel in power to push back the forces of evil and put thoughts of peace in their minds. A mother told me she'd been offering this prayer on behalf of her wayward son. And one day, shortly after, she was talking with him on the phone. She happened to speak to him about the shortness of time and of the coming of Jesus. He replied, "Mother, I was thinking about that yesterday." Isn't that a wonderful story? Have you noticed that a person is more prone to turn to God for help in times of great distress than when all is well? Therefore, when we receive requests for prayer, be they for physical healing or material need, we need to expand our vision and include in our prayers of intercession those elements that seek first the kingdom of heaven and his righteousness. One day a lady asked me to pray for her son. She said that he was not a believer and that he was out of work. She asked me to please pray that he might find a job. I might have just prayed that the Lord would help the man to find work. But it would have been more consistent with the priority of prayer for me to pray that God would use this time of financial insecurity to cause the young man to think seriously about his spiritual condition, and that through this distress he might come to know the Lord. You see, if we would only pray that the young man would find work, we could actually be asking that the Lord remove the opportunity that he might have used to bring salvation to the young man. In the same way, when we're called upon to pray for the sick, we need to expand our intercession to include spiritual healing. Though sickness is a time of pain and distress in the family, it can be a time of spiritual healing, a realigning of life's priorities, and a time to make old wrongs right between family members. To simply pray that God will take away the illness may well be to sell short His healing power for the sick person and those who are near and dear to them. Whether we be praying for the sick, or for those in financial difficulty, or for those who are passing through some of life's many problems, let's always remind ourselves to seek first for them the things that matter most. Intercessory prayer begins to get more difficult when it has to do with praying for people we don't happen to be getting on with, or worse, the people we don't even like, or even those with whom we happen to be angry. This is particularly true in the marriage relationship. It may be an oversimplification, but I suspect the divorce rate among Christians could be greatly reduced, if not almost eliminated, if one or other of the spouses were to become an intercessor. This is why the Bible insists we pray for one another. When a person stops praying because of problems they have with someone, there's not much hope for the relationship. The current climate in this culture says that we don't have to put up with anything. Furthermore, if we value our self-esteem, we must not let people walk on us. This mindset is making it nearly impossible to solve the problems we have among ourselves and to be effective intercessors for others. Now, it's natural to have problems. Where we have two people, there will be problems to be resolved. There have been problems in marriages since the very beginning. What is unique to this generation, however, is the apparent lack of the will to give or and take or to back down. I don't know if you've ever lived in a country where to shop requires bargaining. It's great fun to bargain when you shop. Have you ever done it? A friend of mine and I were in Mexico. We were buying souvenirs in a little shop one day. My friend picked out something he liked. The owner of the shop told him how much he wanted for it. My friend offered half the amount. The shop owner came down 25%. My friend made another offer, more than half, but less than what the owner wanted. Finally, they both reached a point where neither would give in. The disagreement amounted to about 50 cents. I said to my friend, "Go ahead, give it to him." My friend said, "No, that's my last price." I said to the owner, "Go ahead, let him have it." "No," said the owner, "that's my last price." Suddenly the owner said, "Let's flip for it. If you win, it's your prize. If I win, it's mine." We all laughed, and my friend agreed. They flipped a coin, and the shop owner lost, but a good time was had by all. In a situation where two people must do business together, as in a marriage, someone is going to have to back down if they're going to stay married. The problem with this selfish age is that we're being taught to look out for number one and to stand up for our rights and not to let people put us down. With this kind of attitude, it's impossible to stay married. The Scripture makes it clear when it asks, "Can two walk together unless they be agreed?" To live with others successfully, we must learn the art of backing down gracefully. Someone must become an intercessor. In this selfish age, it's more and more difficult to find an intercessor because a selfish person prays only in their own interests and for their own selfish purposes. The highest spirit of intercession is not me praying for me and mine, but rather an attitude that prays even for those who disagree with me, even for those who are taking advantage or even abusing me. The classic model of intercession is our Lord Jesus Christ. As they were nailing him to the cross, he prayed, "Father, forgive them, for they know not what they do." While we were yet sinners, Scripture said, Christ died for us. In another place, the Bible says Jesus lives ever to make intercession for us. All of this means intercession is an attitude that doesn't discriminate, not for race, color, creed, gender, or religion. And even more, it's an attitude that prays for its enemies, who might actually be a person's husband or wife. When we are bitter and resentful, we cannot be intercessors. This is because when we are bitter and resentful, we usually stop praying. And if we do continue to pray, our prayers tend to be spiritually garbled. Jesus may have told some parables that were hard to understand, but he wasn't talking in parables when he said, if we don't forgive those who wrong us, he won't forgive us. Does all of this sound tough and discouraging? Oh, don't you think if Jesus could create the heaven and the earth, if Jesus could heal the sick and raise the dead, then can't he also give us a new heart and heal our bitterness and our resentment and our anger? The Bible commands us to love our enemies. It declares if all we love is our friends and the people who agree with us, that's hardly any virtue because even the bad people love each other. Jesus taught us a person would be able to tell those who were his followers by the attitude they show towards people who don't treat them well. The main point was anybody can wish their friends well. But Jesus is teaching that you don't even have to be religious to do good to those who do good to you. That's only I'll scratch your back if you'll scratch mine theme. Friend, those who are translated to heaven will sing the song of Moses and the Lamb. I couldn't imagine what that song might be until I heard it explained that the song of Moses and the Lamb is the song of those who have been called to be intercessors. You'll recall when the children of Israel worshipped the golden calf and God was about to destroy them, Moses said, "Don't, if you do that, take my name out of the Lamb's Book of Life." Unfortunately, we are often just the opposite of intercessors. We spend thousands to keep our sight. We spend thousands to save an arm or a leg. We even spend big money on our cars and houses. But how much effort do we expend as intercessors trying to save relationships, be they in the family, the church, or the relationship with God? The name Satan means adversary. He's our accuser. What a contrast to Jesus who lives to make intercession for us. Human nature, being what it is, it's more natural for us to condemn each other than to intercede for one another. It's no wonder, then, that intercessory prayer is seen as prayer at its best. Oh, Heavenly Father, teach us to be intercessors. We do pray for our wayward children, but teach us to be intercessors.

0: What is truth? Ever since humans have existed, we've been searching for truth. Today, it's popular to believe that there is no absolute truth. Today's question? How do you battle discouragement?
1: Get friends.
2: Talking to people who we trust and getting their opinions.
3: I talk to Jesus all the time. He is the only one that can take away the discouragement.
0: Jesus Christ said, "For this reason I came into the world to testify to truth." God's word has absolute truth. Here's what the scriptures say. Psalms 138 says, "When I pray, you answer me and encourage me by giving me the strength I need." Also, Jeremiah chapter 29 says, "For I know the plans I have for you, says the Lord. They are plans for good and not for evil, to give you a future and a hope." For more of God's truth, visit BibleInfo.com, a public service of the Seventh-day Adventist Church.
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0: don't believe it. I just don't believe it.
1: I saw it. You saw it. 50 students and sons of the prophet saw it. Such a thing cannot happen. Yet it did.
0: Impossible.
1: Beliefs, impossibilities. Nothing can change facts. We saw Elijah leave the ground, go straight up in the air, and disappear in the clouds. It's a fact. So you have to believe
0: that. Yes, I saw Elijah disappear heavenward. I believe that.
1: But you said you don't believe.
0: Well, the thing I don't believe is that Elijah disappeared into the clouds on his way to heaven.
1: Oh, no one believes that.
0: Well, Elisha does. And so do a few of our fellow students.
1: But everyone knows the only way to heaven or to eternal destruction is through death and the grave. Nothing can change that fact. Not even Elisha.
0: Oh, God can. He did with Enoch.
1: Then you believe Elijah went to heaven?
0: Oh, no, no, emphatically, no.
1: Right. You're right. I'm right. The people are right in believing that Elijah did not go to heaven. You and I, as sons of the prophets and students in the school of the prophets, we have a duty. We must perform it.
0: Meaning?
1: Find out where Elijah actually went. Then tell the people. Let them know the truth. First, we'll go to Elisha.
0: Just us? The two of us?
1: No! All 50 of us will go. The 50 that stood afar off and actually witnessed what happened.
2: No. I cannot give my permission or lend my support to such a mission.
1: But we, and the people, want to know what happened to Elijah.
2: I've already told them. Explained the whole thing to them.
1: But they don't believe you. They're laughing, mocking, ridiculing the idea that Elijah went to heaven.
2: The answer is no.
1: You claim that the mantle you now wear that was Elijah's is a symbol of prophetic office?
2: God has seen fit to let me take Elijah's place,
1: yes. As long as the people don't believe that God took Elijah, do you think they will believe you, even listen to you?
0: They laugh at you.
1: Scorn you.
0: Ridicule you.
1: Make fun of you.
0: You have no influence at all.
1: None whatsoever.
0: You'll be insulted on every side.
1: Even the women and children have no respect or belief.
2: All right, all right. You 50 men may search the land. Search every mountain, valley, crevice, everywhere. But ye shall not find Elijah. For truly the Lord God of Israel hath taken him by chariot into heaven.
3: Then went the 50 men and searched for Elijah throughout the land. 3 days they searched.
1: We found not Elijah. Surely the Lord God of Israel hath taken him by a chariot of fire into heaven.
3: The people of Israel still did not believe that God had taken Elijah home to heaven, or that the youthful Elisha was now God's chosen prophet. Nonetheless, when God let certain calamities befall Israel, they came straightway to Elisha.
4: Greetings, O great and mighty one, chosen of God. Jericho is a beautiful and pleasant city, as thou seest. But we have no water to drink. The water of the spring has turned bad, and even the crops do not grow right. Our people are thirsty, our children are crying and sick, even unto death. If thou hast compassion for Israel, for Jericho, help us, we pray thee.
2: Bring unto me an earthen pot, one that has never been used, and put therein some salt.
4: Here you are, mighty prophet of God, a new pot filled with salt.
3: And Elisha went forth unto the spring and cast the salt into it, saying,
2: Thus saith the Lord, I have healed these waters. The water shall flow forever. There shall never be any death or barren land nearby.
3: That spring, even to this day, gives its pure waters, making of the surrounding countryside a virtual oasis. Some people believed. Others were still unbelievers. Among the latter were young folk and children.
1: The young prophets of Israel, the lesson for today shall be the...
5: What? Did you hear what happened?
1: Shut the door.
5: But there were...
1: Shut the door!
5: Now, will you listen to me?
1: About what?
5: The children, the bears, and Elijah.
1: The children, the bears, and Elisha? What about the children and bears and Elisha?
5: 42 of them were torn. 42!
1: Bears?
5: No, children. Two bears tore 42 children.
1: And Elisha?
5: Oh, no. He wasn't hurt. He caused the whole thing to happen.
1: He caused the two bears to tear 42 children? If this is true, he must have had a very good reason.
5: He cursed the children and the bears.
1: Elisha wouldn't curse.
5: Well, I mean, he pronounced a curse on them.
1: Oh, that's different. Go on.
5: Well, I talked to one of the older survivors, and he said that all they were doing was shouting at Elijah, and he just didn't like it.
1: What were they shouting at Elisha? Did the boy tell you that?
5: Yes. Well, they were shouting, "Go up into the heavens, thou bald head." Oh,
1: these young people. Do you realize what they were actually doing and saying?
5: Having a little fun, I suppose.
1: They were making fun of Elisha's contention that Elijah had ascended into heaven. They were mocking a prophet of God. They were showing disrespect for authority. In ridiculing a representative of God, they were, in effect, ridiculing God himself. Had Elisha allowed this mockery to go unnoticed or unpunished, he would have continued to be ridiculed for the rest of his life, and his influence would have been impaired. His mission to instruct and save Israel in a time of grave national peril might have been defeated. This one instance of severe punishment for a grave sin against God and the authority of his anointed will probably be enough to command respect for the rest of Elisha's life.
3: And it was so. For 50 years, Elisha went in and out of the cities of Israel. He went to and fro in the land, passing through crowds of idle, rude, dissolute youth. But none mocked him or made light of his qualifications as the prophet of the Most High.
6: Shh! Here's Elisha.
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10: Hello, friends. Would you like to hear an amazing fact? Rescuers are calling it a Christmas miracle. A 26-year-old man skiing in some remote mountains in Austria was caught and buried by an avalanche on December 25. When he failed to ski down the mountain, a friend called his mobile phone but only heard a crackling noise. He contacted the authorities that quickly mobilized a rescue team. After several hours searching, they were able to locate the skier because he was wearing an avalanche transceiver, a safety device that emits a detection signal. A rescue team, with the help of local police dogs, dug the man out of the snow. Now, the average time a person usually survives being buried by an avalanche is 18 minutes. By the time they found and extricated this man, he had been buried under the snow for 5 hours. Incredibly, other than surviving from hypothermia or experiencing some hypothermia, he was unharmed. You know, the Bible says in the last days things are going to get very cold before they get very hot. And I'm not talking about climate change. Stay with us, friends. We're going to learn more on this edition of Bible Answers Live.
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10: Welcome, listening friends, to Bible Answers Live. And this is, as it says, a live international interactive Bible study. And you are invited to call in now with your Bible questions. This is the last Bible Answer Live program of 2019. And we've got maybe some new listeners out there. that have not heard the program before, this is a program for you to call in any question related to the Bible or living a Christian life, and doing our best with the Bible resources at our fingertips, we'll try to answer your question in, about 3 or 4 minutes we budget for each caller. You can also watch the program. We're streaming on Facebook at the Doug Batchelor Facebook page, or you can go to the Amazing Facts. It's simply Amazing Facts Facebook page, and you'll see the stream of the program coming from the studio. With that, we're going to have prayer and get into tonight's program. Loving Lord, thank you for your blessings and for watching over us for a year. And Lord, we thank you for the power of your word that goes forth and changes lives. I pray right now that that word will come alive again and touch hearts and just bless, Lord, as people call in with their questions, that they can get answers, discovering the truth that will set them free. We pray in Jesus' name. Amen. Well, you know, I opened talking about this miracle that just happened a few days ago. This man in Austria trapped in an avalanche for 5 hours and got out alive, other than, you know, being a little bit cold. The rescuers say somehow he was able to roll around where he had a small pocket of air that he could breathe. Usually you're kind of packed in concrete, it feels like, when you're caught up in an avalanche. And then I said, things are going to get very cold before they get very hot. And, well, we all know at the end there's the lake of fire as a judgment for the lost. And even during the 7 last plagues, one of those plagues says that men will be scorched with great heat. And I'm not talking about global warming. These are the 7 last plagues of the Great Tribulation. But Jesus said, even before that, you read this in Matthew 24, and I'll start with verse 9. Speaking of the time of trouble, they will deliver you up to tribulation and kill you. And you'll be hated by all nations for my name's sake. And then many will be offended and betray one another and hate one another. Many false prophets will rise and deceive many. And because lawlessness will abound, the love of many will grow cold. The Bible tells us in the last days, evil men and seducers will wax worse and worse. Love growing cold is one of the signs that Jesus gives of the last days and the lawlessness. I was just thumbing through some statistics before we went on the air regarding divorce. You know, divorce rates have skyrocketed in the last 100 years. I think it used to be maybe 2 or 3 out of 100 people that got married would get divorced in, you know, 1865. Right now, about 42% of first marriages end in divorce. That's actually, believe it or not, an improvement from the 80s, where it was up closer to 50%. What happened is a lot of people stopped getting married. They were living together. And so the statistics wouldn't reflect a divorce, because then they just stop living together. Interestingly, some people think, well, I didn't get it right the first time. Second marriage, things will go better. 60% of second marriages end in divorce. Well, maybe third marriage will be better. Statistically, 73% of third marriages end in divorce. And if you're curious, the average age for divorce is about 30, and the average length for those who experience a divorce is 7 years of marriage. You've heard of the 7-year itch. Well, I guess there may be some truth to that. But that's not God's plan. The Bible says God said, let not men put asunder what God has joined together. But one of the signs is selfishness and cold-heartedness and people's love growing cold. If you'd like to know more about how you can have a successful and a happy and a lasting marriage, this is for those who are married or you're not married, or you know someone married, anyone would be blessed by this lesson. It's called Keys for a Happy Marriage. 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That's 800 God Says. One more time, 463-7297 for your Bible questions. Going to go to the phones and talk first with Chris calling from Florida. Chris, you're on the air with Bible Answers Live.
11: Hello, Pastor. Good evening.
10: Good evening.
11: Thank you again for taking my call. And my question is really quickly about Tree of Life.
10: Yes.
11: And I refer to Revelation 22, verse 2.
10: Okay. Do you want me to read it, or are you going to read it?
11: Sure, you can read it, please.
10: In the middle of the street on either side of the river was the tree of life, which bore 12 fruits, each tree yielding its fruit every month. And the leaves of the tree were for the healing of the nations. Now, just one thing I want to say. In the original, it doesn't say each tree. It says in the middle of the street on either side of the river was the tree. The tree is singular. But anyway, your question about that.
11: My question is, it refers to New Jerusalem, right?
10: Yes.
11: New Jerusalem. So why does it, how can we understand, how should we understand the last part of it when it says that the leaves of the tree will be a cure for the nations when everything will be over, right?
10: Yeah, everything in heaven is going to be perfect. It doesn't mean there's no more growth in heaven. But let me give you something to think about. It does not say here, the leaves of the tree are for the healing of sickness. It says the leaves of the tree are for the healing of the nations. Now, here in this world, we're divided by nations. The nations are divided by patriotism, politics, culture, race, language. There's all kinds of divisions in this world. Will we be divided in heaven? No. And as the people...
11: Right, so there will be no nations in heaven.
10: The nations are healed. What that means is when we gather in heaven under the trees, under the leaves of the tree of life, we are all going to be healed from our divisions. So I don't think... Keep in mind, a lot of this is written in sort of beautiful poetry. I don't think John is saying that sick people in heaven are going to come up and they're going to rub the leaves in their wounds or something, or be, you know, choking down some tea from the leaves. It's simply saying that all of the divisions of the nations are healed as we gather together under this singular tree of life. And this is the same tree that is in the Garden of Eden that you read about in Genesis chapter 3.
11: Right.
10: It never calls it, you know, one of the trees alive. It says the tree. The is a definite article. It's the one tree of life. But, you know, I've got a lesson we'll be happy to share with you on that, Chris. And it's our lesson talking about God's free health plan, because the tree of life plays into the ultimate health food, in that those who eat from the tree never die. Remember, God chased Adam and Eve out of the garden, and God said, lest he eat of it and live forever. And so those who can continually eat from the tree of life in heaven will never die. And he promises us eternal life. Okay, thank you so much for your call, Chris. And I hope that you'll take advantage of that study guide on God's free health plan. Call 800-835-6747. We'll send it to you. You can download it for free if you go to the Amazing Facts website, amazingfacts.org. Talking next to Chike. Am I saying that right, Chike? Question?
12: Yeah, you're saying it correctly. I had a question about discernment. So I know that, you know, Solomon was praying for discernment. I've been praying for discernment because, you know, you want to know what things are coming from God in terms of, you know, your decisions and things like that. But the past few weeks have been, they've been very hard for me because I've been trying to discern things, but I get certain feelings and I don't know which ones are coming from God or if they're coming from my own self or things like that. So how can you know and discern what's coming from God and what's coming from not God?
10: Yeah, how do we discern between the two voices? Well, first of all, the voice of God is never going to tell you to do something contrary to the Word of God. Jesus said the Holy Spirit will bring to your remembrance the things that I have said. So that's one thing. Is it matching up with the Word of God? Secondarily, the voice and impressions of God are going to be leading you forward in becoming more like Christ. You know, I'm just thinking as I'm talking, I've got a book that's called How Do You Determine the Will of God? And in that book, it's a free booklet I'll be happy to send you. It basically goes through 12 points, and I'm realizing I don't have time to go through all 12 points. 12 points of how do you know the will of God. A lot of the points are the same ways you would know how do you discern the voice of God. Because it's the voice of God that's leading you, you know. Now, first of all, we always go by the Word, but sometimes you'll hear an inner voice. Isaiah talks about you'll hear a voice behind you saying, this is the way, walk ye in it. Elijah heard a still small voice. So is it okay, Chike, if I send you that book called Determining the Will of God?
12: Yeah.
10: All right, I'll send you a free copy of that. If all you've got to do is call this number and tell them the book. It's 800-835-6747. And it got all the Bible principles. And one of the ways also to know is get good Christian counsel. The Bible tells us in the multitude of counselors, there is safety. You know, when you're feeling impressions, you might bounce it off Christian friends that you trust and say, you think God's speaking to me, or is this my own mind playing games, or is it the devil? Now, not every time you think something, it's not always the devil and always God. God did give you a free will, and sometimes our minds wander of our own. And James says we're tempted when we're drawn away of our own lust sometimes. We can't always blame the devil. All right, with that, it opens up another line if you want to call in with a Bible question, 800-463-7297. Talking next to David, calling from White Plains, New York. David, you're on the air with Bible Answers Live.
13: Hi, I had a question about Exodus 25:5, where it mentions the word badger.
10: Okay.
13: And I'm just saying that if you read other parts of the Bible, that a person was not supposed to touch the skin of a, let's say, four-legged animal. So what is the animal?
10: Well, it could have been a badger. Because the Bible says that certain animals were unclean for food, it also said you weren't supposed to touch them, but that's usually speaking of in the context of a dead carcass, because John the Baptist wore a garment of camel hair, and a lot of the Hebrew tents were made of camel skin, and they used skin of animals that were even unclean animals once they had been tanned and treated. They weren't, now I don't know that they ever used pig skin for anything, but they could use these unclean animals. Of course, they rode donkeys. Donkeys are unclean. You got to touch a donkey to ride it.
13: Yeah.
10: So the prohibition against touching unclean animals, he's speaking of a dead carcass, meaning, you know, if you get around the dead unclean animal, don't be tempted to even eat it, even if you're hungry, because they're an abomination, God says. You know, person might have a dog. Shepherds had dogs back then, and they'd pet their dog. So that's an unclean animal. Dog's in the same family as a pig, they say.
13: And the cat.
10: Yeah. I'd avoid touching cats. I don't trust them. Anyway, no, I'm kidding. I've got cats. I hope that helps a little bit, David.
13: Okay, thanks.
10: Thanks. I did hear that word for badger, that's been debated if it was, you know, the kind of badger that we have. Because the badgers in the desert there of Sinai or the Arabian Peninsula could be a different animal than like the American badger. Anyway, thank you very much. And we'll talk next to Calvin, calling from New Jersey. Calvin, you're on the air with Bible Answers Live.
14: Hi, good evening, Pastor.
10: Evening.
14: Thank you for taking my call. Yes, I'm going to keep the theme going about unclean foods. I'm wondering about duck. Is duck included in the unclean birds?
10: It appears so. It appears that I think the swan is mentioned. Now, some of the Hebrew names for these birds, when they translated them to English, some of it's a little difficult. But if you look in the King James Version under the unclean animals, it mentions the swan. And, you know, a goose, a duck would all be in the same category. The only birds that were clean, it mentions a lot of unclean birds. The owl is unclean. All the raptors were unclean. The birds of carrion were unclean. Seems the only birds that are mentioned as clean birds is what you would call a foraging bird. And these are the birds that kind of walk around in the woods and they pick through things like a turkey, a dove, a chicken. They're picking up seeds and bugs. And those were typically the ones. Ducks are different. Some eat grass and some they muck around the bottom of the pond and eat oysters or clams. And so ducks, I think, are usually in the unclean category. I know that there's some disagreement on that, but I figure if you're in doubt, don't eat it, because there are so many other things. Everywhere I've been in my life where they serve duck, they serve other things too. Yeah, just I play it safe, and you wouldn't want to get sick.
14: Okay.
10: Hey, thanks. I sure appreciate that. Good question.
14: Thank you very much.
10: Uh-huh. Talk next to, Calvin, if you're still listening, we do have that same lesson on God's health plan. Talks about the distinctions between the clean and the unclean.
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10: And I know, Anthony, you're listening to what I'm saying right now. And from Rochester, you're on the air.
17: Hi, good evening, Mr. Duck. How are you?
10: Evening. Thanks for calling.
17: All right. My question has to do with two verses. The first one is Psalm chapter 8, verse 5. And it basically says,
10: "For you have made him a little lower than the angels and crowned him with glory and honor."
17: Yes, exactly. But when I look in the original Hebrew, that word angels, I believe, comes from the word Elohim, which we know is the plural for God. But then I look in Hebrews chapter 2, verse 9, and it says that Jesus was made a little lower than the angels. And then I look in the Greek, and it does say angels. So I'm just wondering, how do we reconcile that? First, how do we understand that concept of being made a little lower than God, Elohim? And then how does it reconcile with Jesus being made lower than the angels?
10: Good question. You're correct that in Psalms that word is Elohim, and Elohim is a plural for God. So the way it really reads is you've crowned him and made him a little lower than the gods. The angels in some places in the Old Testament are called the sons of God. These are spiritual creatures. They're powerful creatures. There are places where that word Elohim plural is used for the angels, and this is one of them. If you're wondering, well, how do we know for sure? The answer is Paul in the New Testament makes it really clear. When he quotes Psalms, he says, angels. You have made him a little lower than the angels. Man is a whole lot lower than God, because God says, as the heavens are high above the earth, so are my ways above your ways. I mean, he's infinitely higher than us.
17: Right.
10: But if you look at man and angels, angels are ministering spirits. They also are created beings. God made the angels. He made man. God did not make himself. So when it says you've made him a little lower than the angels, it would have to be creatures he created. See what I'm saying?
17: I see. Okay. Yes, I do.
10: Good question. You're right. That is the word Elohim there. Just, you can look in Job where it says the sons of God came to present themselves before the Lord. Do a search on Elohim. I think you'll see a few other places where the word is, it's not just talking about God. You know, for example, in the Bible, King David, sometimes they called him Lord. You know, sometimes people called the ruler of Egypt Lord. I think that even Joseph's brother said the Lord of the land, speaking of Joseph. Certain words that were words of divinity or lofty words were interchangeable with God. You need to read the context.
17: I understand. Gotcha. That makes sense. Thank you very much.
10: All right. Hey, thank you so much. Appreciate that. And talking next with Matthew. Matthew calling from Nevada. You're on the air.
18: Oh, hi. Thanks for taking my call.
10: Absolutely. And your question?
18: My question is about Deborah and Barak. When Barak refused to go into war without Deborah, do you think he was being a coward, or was he actually doing God's will and doing what God wanted him to do? Or was he just, what do you think?
10: Well, she was a prophetess, and it was the soldiers wanted to go into battle with the reassurance of God's presence. And I think that he didn't want her to go into battle as if, you know, she was going to be on the front lines as a secret weapon.
18: Sure.
10: But the priests often went into battle. You know, you could read where Jehoshaphat went into the battle. The priests went with him. And they were actually playing music. When Hophni and Phinehas went into battle, you know, these are the priests, the sons of Eli. I think he was saying, I want the presence of God. I've not read this as an act of cowardice. I think he was just saying, it's going to be a great support for us to see you there cheering us on. Let me give you an example. When Joshua went into battle against the Amalekites, he had Moses was standing up on a hill where they could all see him. And when they saw Moses with his hands lifted up to God, they were victorious. When Moses' hands got tired, he put them down, they got defeated. The presence of Moses there interceding and cheering them on encouraged them. And I suspect that they wanted Deborah there as a spectator, knowing she was there interceding to encourage them.
18: Yeah, I think so. I think he was trusting that Deborah was, in fact, a prophetess and trusting in what she had said that God told her.
10: Yeah. So, you know, the presence of the prophet is always encouraging. Matter of fact, in that same battle I talked about with Jehoshaphat, it tells us they brought Elisha the prophet with them. Now, he wasn't there to shoot an arrow or sling a sword. He was there just for the moral support and guidance, which he did give them in the battle. Elisha the prophet went with Jehoshaphat and the king of Israel into battle against Moab, Ammon, and the Edomites, and they were victorious. I'm guessing that's what it was, and good question, Matt. I appreciate that.
18: Well, thank you, Pastor. And
10: you have a good night.
18: God bless.
10: Thank you. Be safe on the road. Bye-bye. All right, talking next, let me see. We got 3 minutes before the break. Going to talk to Sharon, calling from Cleveland, Ohio. Sharon, you're on the air with Bible Answers Live.
19: Hi, Pastor Doug. How are you?
10: Doing good. How are you doing?
19: Good, very good. I had a question this evening about ghosts.
10: Okay.
19: Wondering how I could explain to some people I know biblically if they exist or not.
10: Are there evil spirits? Yes. The Bible calls them fallen angels. Are they resurrected dead people? No. The Bible tells us that dead don't know anything. Can fallen angels impersonate the dead? Yes. They did this in the first book of Samuel. King Saul was fooled by an apparition claiming to be Samuel the prophet that had come back from the dead. That's a ghost. Nothing in the Bible. Matter of fact, Isaiah says, do not try to communicate with the dead. Moses said, those who consult mediums, a medium is someone who can talk to the dead spirits, those people were to be stoned. No believer was supposed to be involved in the dark arts. Paul said, have nothing to do with those works of darkness. So Satan can impersonate, you know, Satan knows my dead grandma and everybody else, and he knows what their features and secrets were, and he can impersonate them, the sound of their voice, their walk, and idiosyncrasies. I mean, he's a master of light, him and his fallen angels. And so when people say this house is haunted, you know, I don't believe in haunted houses. Do I believe there are evil spirits? Yes. I'm not afraid of them, but I have no question there are evil spirits out there, and they can, you know, do things and make things go bump in the night and try to, you know, make the curtains move and sounds in the dark and try and spook people. When people say, oh no, there's an evil spirit in the house, they say, so what? Don't you believe that angels are real and good and bad? I said, so I have no doubt that they are real.
19: Okay, that's what I needed to know. Yeah, because they say a good spirit came to them.
10: Oh, some friends of yours?
19: Of a dead person, yeah.
10: Yeah, you got to be real careful because, yeah, the Bible tells us that the living know they'll die, the dead know not anything. They do not come back to their house. That's in the book of Job. You can read Job 14. In fact, I will give you a Bible study for free, and it covers the subject of ghosts and these evil spirits. And it's called, Does God Inspire Psychics and Astrologers? 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Hey, thanks so much for calling. 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
21: 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The birth of evil. 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A mutiny that moved to earth. 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Witness the temptation in Eden. Discover God's amazing plan to save his children. This is a story that involves every life on earth. Every life. The cosmic conflict. If God is good, if God is all-powerful, if God is love, then what went wrong?
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Life has an interesting way of reminding us that sometimes it has its own agenda. When you start off with your own vision, goals, and plans for your future, for your marriage, for your kids, for your career, for your dreams, and then sometimes out of nowhere, life just throws this curveball and it knocks the wind out of your sails, and you end up in this strange and unfamiliar territory where you just don't know what's next. And what do you do when life doesn't go the way it was supposed to go?

When that happens, it's so easy to feel afraid, to feel insecure, to feel hopeless. It's so easy to feel alone. But there's this beautiful promise in the scriptures where God says, I know the plans I have for you, plans to give you a future and a hope. It's as if God is saying that no matter how crazy life is right now, you are in the palm of my hands and I love you. Things are not out of control. Or maybe to be just simple, God is saying, it's okay. You are going to be okay. And in all honesty, the times that you feel like your life is the most out of control, or the moments that you find yourself all alone in the big empty room, that's actually the time that God is closest to you. So let me offer you these words of hope. May you never forget that your life is in God's hands, that you are never alone, and that through it all, God is for you.

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1: Matthew 7:7. Ask and it shall be given you. Seek and ye shall find. Knock and it shall be opened unto you.
2: I tell you, if we ever needed those showers of blessings, it would have to be this moment in Earth's history. Oh, we're praying up at Andrews University. God, do a new thing. You know that line, showers of blessing, that's right out of the book of Ezekiel. God says there will be showers of blessing. We need those showers. Thank you, Tammy, for singing that. And that testimony of Molly's, isn't that something? What God has done. God bless Molly and Hal. We never know. You wake up at the beginning, it's just another day. But life can be irrevocably changed in just a split second. But praise God, she's here. Talk to Hal tonight. When you step out onto the road, you put your life in your hands. I go running everywhere I go to preach. So this morning I said, I'm going to run. And I have a little gizmo that tells me how far I've run. So I said, I'm going to run into Thompsonville. You've heard of the place. It's near here. I'm going to run into Thompsonville. I have no idea what the neighbors are like. I have no idea what the traffic is like at this time of the morning. But a beautiful little countryside, then you come into the little town, and I'm making my way just past this. There's a major intersection where the road shoots off to your right. And then all of a sudden I hear, and a runner's ears are always tuned to hear, because those are the nails of a dog coming up behind you. And there were two of them. God bless those Thompsonville dogs. There were two of them. And you never know with a dog. It's just... And you yell at the top of your lungs and hope that that will somehow instill respect. But they just kept going, so I kept running as fast as I could. I went running once. I'd just flown over to London for a satellite series. Early in the morning, woke up with jet lag. Gotta shake this off. So it was, sun had just come up. I don't know, about 6:30, whatever. Wintry February. Frigid, still air. So I go out running about a half mile from where I was staying at Newbold College, outside of London. Crossed a parking lot, a pub. You know, those little restaurant slash bars that they have. Pubs. Can't remember the name of it. I think it's something like Roebuck or something like that. Empty parking lot as I run across, and for some reason, there's a telephone pole here, and my eyes for some reason are attracted up the telephone pole, and here is a sign. It's just been nailed up. And I looked up at the sign, and I read the words, I scribbled them down, have them right here. Fatal collision. This was a Thursday morning. Fatal collision here Sunday, 10:38 p.m. If you have information, call the police at, and then the English telephone numbers. I tell you what, you can be minding your own business just running through life, but when you come to a place, because I quickly did the arithmetic, today's Thursday, good night, four days ago, somebody's life, somebody's dreams, somebody's prayers, somebody's everything. 10:38 at night, gone. Just like that. It's a sobering experience, isn't it? I mean, I'm driving down here yesterday. Black cross in the middle of the median. What's that tell you? White cross later on the side of the road. What does that tell you? Somebody perished here. It is a sobering experience whenever you stand beside the place someone has died. Tonight I want to stand with you. There'll be no balloons, no little teddy bears, no flowers, no plastic roses. Just a cross. But I want to stand with you and for a moment take in the drama that made that cross possible. Let's pray together. Oh, God. Oh, we're thankful for Molly and Hal. Could have been a cross beside the road. You spared their lives. Doesn't always happen that way. Certainly didn't happen that way, Holy Father. On that fateful Friday afternoon, they now call good, but it was an awful, awful Friday. It didn't happen that way 2,000 years ago. As we step back out of time into that distant memory, let Calvary come alive. Let us know the truth, and may the truth set us free. We pray in Jesus' name. Amen. Open your Bible with me to the story of Calvary. Let's go to Calvary. Last night was Thursday night in the Passion Weekend. I know the days of the week, but last night was Thursday night. We went to the upper room. Jesus there with the 11. Tonight, Friday. Tomorrow, Friday. We're moving toward the Sabbath and Sunday before our time together is over. Let's go to Matthew chapter 27. This is the apex of the gospel story. You know that the gospels are really crucifixion stories with an introduction. The dominant portion of Matthew and Mark and Luke and John. All crucifixion stories and resurrection, of course, with a tacked on introduction. Everything in the history of the universe moves to Calvary. Calvary is the center of all time. Matthew chapter 27. I want to read this with you. Think, brood with you through these familiar verses. I want to pick it up. Let's begin in verse 24. This is Matthew 27. I'll be in the New King James Version. Whatever translation you have, I'm just glad you've got your Bible. Thank you for bringing it tonight. Matthew chapter 27, verse 24. When Pilate saw that he could not prevail at all, but rather that a tumult was rising, he took water. And what did he do? He washed his hands before the multitude, saying, I am innocent of the blood of this just person. You see to it. And all the people answered and said, read those words out loud with me. His blood be on us and on our children. I don't know how many times I have read the crucifixion account, and I've always seen in those verses just this self-curse, as it were. People calling down, put his blood on us. Go ahead and kill him. We don't care. Then I came across a gentleman that with whom I had the privilege of becoming friends with before he died, Roger Morneau. Does that name ring a bell with you? The great prayer warrior, Roger Morneau? Yeah. So I never met Roger Morneau. We were going to fly him out to lead a prayer service just before Net 98. Are you old enough to know about Net 98? Did you hear about it? Yeah. Okay. So we're going to fly Roger from California out to pray with us before Net 98, having a big day of fasting and prayer. And 3 days before he was to fly, he died of a heart attack. So I never had the privilege of meeting him face to face. But a giant of a prayer man. And you have read his books, Answers to Incredible Prayer, More Answers to Incredible Prayer. You holding up one right now. All right. You can get him at the ABC. Anyway, through Roger, I learned this. Roger says, you know what? Every morning in my life, I read Matthew chapter 27, verse 24 through verse 54. He said, I figure that if I can go to the highest place a human can kneel and bow at the foot of Calvary, and I can begin every day at Calvary, I'll be doing all right. And I said to myself, you know what? If a great man like Roger, a great prayer warrior, will go to Calvary every day, a little guy like me, I should be going to the same place. So thank you, Roger. He taught me that journey every morning. Read it just this morning. But it was in that rereading every day that I suddenly realized, wait a minute, verse 25, this isn't a curse. This is a powerful prayer. What did the people cry out and say? What did the people cry out to Pilate? What did they say? His blood, say it out loud with me, his blood be on us and on our children. And so every morning when I get two verses into that 30-verse recitation of Calvary, every morning, two verses in, and I come across that line, I stop right there, and I say, God, I want you to be with Kirk. I want you to be with Christy. I want you to be with Karen and me. May his blood be on us. Rather than a curse, it occurs to me, this is a beautiful, powerful prayer. God, let the blood of Jesus be on me today. What would happen if the children of the church were prayed over every single day across this land, and every mother, every grandmother, every grandpa, every father would pray at the beginning of the day, "Oh God, your blood be on my daughter, your blood be on my son, your blood be on my grandchildren, and on me too." Can you imagine our kids going out into the day under the blood? Now I'm praying for Kirk and his wife, and Chrissy and her husband. "Oh God, may your blood be on Kirk and Chelsea, and may your blood be on Chrissy and Andrew." And guess what? We just found out a few months ago that we're going to become grandparents in October. And so I'm praying again, because it's Kirk and Chelsea having the baby, so I'm praying, "Oh God, and may your blood be on little baby Nelson, whatever it is." Actually, they've taken the picture. They know what the baby is. But the kids these days, you know what they're doing? Something I've never heard of before. They have these gender coming out parties. So they're the only ones who know. Everybody's going to come at the end of June. All the family and friends are going to be gathered together, and then they're going to slice a cake, and if it's pink, you know what it'll be, and if it's blue. They kind of do these things. Can you believe that? It's gotten into this generation. Just tell everybody. But what a powerful prayer. Verse 25, "And all the people answered and said to Pilate, 'His blood be on us and on our children.'" You know, maybe Roger Morneau is onto something. Maybe you read the story of Calvary every single day for the rest of your life. Don't tell me your worship is too busy. You don't have the time. You can slip the story of the cross in. I try to read it every single day. And I come to verse 25. "Oh, his blood be on us and on our children." Then, verse 26, "Pilate released Barabbas to them, and when he had scourged Jesus, he delivered him to be crucified." Some scholars believe there were up to three scourgings. Three scourgings. You know, the Latins coined a word, excruciatus, which means in Latin, from out of the cross. From whence comes our English word? What English word do you think comes from excruciatus? Excruciating. The next time you say, "I have an excruciating headache," you're saying, "I have pain that comes from out of the cross." Whatever the scourging is about, whatever this barbaric form of execution in which you actually asphyxiate, you drown. You're unable to breathe. You're nailed in a position that forbids you to suck your diaphragm up finally far enough to drink in a morsel of air. You drown. Three scourgings. "And when he released Barabbas to them, he had Jesus scourged, and he delivered him to be crucified." Drop down to verse 32. "And now as they came out," these are the Roman soldiers and Jesus, "they found a man of Cyrene, Simon by name. Him they compelled to bear his cross. And when they had come to a place called Golgotha," that is to say, place of the skull, "they gave Jesus sour wine mingled with gall to drink. But when he had tasted it, he would not drink." This is a room full of college students, which I have the privilege of serving. I probably would pause right there and say, "Wait a minute, did you catch what happened? They're passing a bottle around, and when it came to him, he would not drink." Verse 33, "And when they had come to a place called Golgotha," that is to say, place of a skull, "they gave him sour wine mingled with gall to drink, but when he had tasted it, he would not drink." Then, why wouldn't he drink, by the way? Why wouldn't he drink? Because he can't risk a moment of inebriation. He can't go one split second without his mind in instant contact with the King of the universe. And I see some younger faces in this room, and so I'm going to pause to just remind you. That's why the devil is so big on alcohol. The moment you ingest that fluid, it begins slowly to put your brain to sleep. And when your brain is asleep, it's a heyday for hell. God cannot intervene. When your brain is asleep, you won't cry for help. And in that inebriated state, you may drive a car, you may make a sexual decision that you'll regret for the rest of your life, but in that inebriated state, it's curtains for moral control. That's why alcohol is huge in the devil's arsenal tonight. That's the only reason. It puts your mind to sleep. And you can't think. You say, "I just drink. I'm not really a big drinker." Any drink, your mind begins to nod and you're dead meat. You learn something from Jesus right here. He would not touch it. He will not drink even a sip. He's dying of thirst. But he won't touch that liquid. Verse 35, "And then they crucified him, And they divided his garments, casting lots that it might be fulfilled, which was spoken by the prophet. They divided my garments among them, and for my clothing they cast lots. Verse 36, and sitting down, they kept watch over him there. That's what you can do every single morning. Just sit down, open up Matthew 27. If you get tired of Matthew 27, then you go to Mark 15. If you get tired of Mark 15, you go to Luke 23. If you're tired of Luke 23, then you go to John 19. If you're tired of the Gospels, then you read Isaiah 53. You've got five cycles you can go through every day and go to Calvary. And you'll be a better man for it. You'll be a better woman for it. Go to the foot of the cross every single day. That's what you do. Sitting down, they kept watch. That's what we're going to do tonight. We're going to keep watch on the figure on the center cross. Sitting down, they kept watch over him there. Verse 37. And they put up over his head the accusation written against him. This is Jesus, the King of the Jews. Then two robbers were crucified with him, one on the right and the other on the left. Those who passed by blasphemed him, wagging their heads and saying, ha, you who destroy the temple and build it in 3 days, save yourself. Yo, if you're the Son of God, come on down from the cross. Likewise, the chief priests also mocking with the scribes and the elders said, he saved others, himself he cannot save. If he is the King of Israel, let him come down from the cross and we will believe in him. He trusted in God, let him deliver him now if he will have him. For he said, I am the Son of God. Count him in the New King James. Three times the word if appears. Three ifs. Matthew ends with three ifs. Guess what? Matthew begins with three ifs. Have you heard those ifs before? Somebody met him after 40 days and 40 nights without water or food and said, if someone meets him, this is the desperate and final showdown. And the three ifs are embedded in those taunts. If Jesus goes through, if he is as victorious as he was in the wilderness, it's finis for Lucifer. And he knows it. If. Even the robbers, verse 44, Matthew reminds us, even the robbers who were crucified with him reviled him with the same thing. Now here we go. Verse 45, now from the sixth hour, that would be noon, until the ninth hour, that would be 3 o'clock in the afternoon, there was darkness over all the land. And about the ninth hour, Jesus cried out with a loud voice, megalophone in the Greek. Megalophone. What English word sounds like megalophone? Megaphone. Some people think that this is a little sob, a whimper. Oh, my God. This is no sob. This is no whisper. This is a scream in the dark. My God, my God. Why have you forsaken me? Eli, Eli, lama sabachthani. My God, my God, why have you forsaken me? When you stand at the sight of someone's death, it is a sobering experience. What's happening in that naked scream? What's transpiring in that desperate cry? What's up? Richard John Newhouse, in his book, Death on a Friday Afternoon, he jots it down, something has been lost. Something has been withdrawn, and it cannot be called back. Something dreadful is transpiring now. Matthew Arnold, the English poet, let me read this to you. He captures the sense of lostness in his poem, Dover Beach. You remember that from English literature days, Dover Beach? Let me just read a line, a stanza from that poem. The sea of faith was once too at the full and round earth's shore, lay like the folds of a bright girdle furled. But now I only hear its melancholy, long, withdrawing roar, retreating to the breath of the night wind down the vast edges drear and naked shingles of the world. Do you hear that line? Its melancholy, long, withdrawing roar. Something is being lost here. that shall not be recovered. My God! My God, why have you forsaken me? I've heard the scream of human pain. I walk down to hospitals. It's part of my sacred duty as a pastor to step into hospitals too frequently. I walk down the septic corridor of a hospital, and I've heard behind a closed door, I've heard the muffled scream of human pain. I've heard somebody screaming behind that door. I've heard my children scream when they were kids. I've heard these words, my God, but never uttered like this desperate prayer. But I have never in my life ever heard a scream like this. You know, it is humanly impossible. It is humanly impossible for you and me to possibly fathom the depths that are captured by that one shattering scream in the dark. My God, why have you cut me off? Is this the cry of human pain? You suppose that's it? I mean, why? Is that it, do you think? I've stood by all sizes of caskets. Full-size caskets. Tiny little 18-inch caskets. I've stood beside parents sobbing over that clay form. The tears, salty, falling onto that lifeless promise of hope. I've heard the question 100 times. But why? Why? Why? Is this the cry of human pain? Is this the cry of human suffering? God, why is this happening to me? Is that what Jesus is crying? Is he crying? Why is this happening to me? You remember Mel Gibson and the Passion of the Christ? Does that kind of ring a bell? It was years ago. Remember they came out with this full-length Hollywood production on the death of Jesus. You remember that? So I get this little letter in the mail. And it says, for senior pastors only, with your spouse, must bring photo ID. Come to Chicago to a private showing, pre-release showing of the Passion of the Christ. So I went over. It's in a church. Senior pastors only, their spouses. Checked your ID at the door. They didn't want the press to get an advance because it had already stirred up quite a bit of controversy. And you got to admit, it was pretty brilliant marketing tactics for whoever was putting that together. I sat beside a pastor. I'm telling you, he cried all the way through. The scene of Jesus scourging is just revolting. But if you watch Mel Gibson's treatment of Calvary, you walk away with the conclusion that what Calvary is about is human pain. Whoa, did he suffer for me? And if we make the conclusion that the cross is about human pain, we have missed the whole point of Calvary. I had a dear, dear friend who died of cancer, tethered to a morphine drip. You can't tell me 6 hours on the cross is equivalent to 3 weeks of that drip. Can't be. There have been martyrs who have died. My friend Steve Bohr kind of taking us through the dark ages. With this Jezebel and Elijah. That's good stuff. Great teaching. There have been martyrs who have died more painful deaths than Calvary. Come on, let's be honest. Calvary is not the summit of human pain. Something else is happening at Calvary. Something else is transpiring in that center, on that center cross. Let me read this to you. This is Desire of Ages, page 753. This classic on the life of Jesus. Listen to this. All his life, Christ had been publishing to a fallen world the good news of the Father's mercy and pardoning love. Salvation for the chief of sinners was his theme. When Jesus is given a theme, do you know what he's talking about? Every single time, salvation for the chief of sinners. God is not somebody to be afraid of. God is somebody to be a friend of. You run not from him, run to him. Run to him. Jesus' stories are to draw us back to God. Not a God that is the harshest critic in the universe. The God who is the greatest lover, the greatest father, the mother, the one whose arms are outstretched. Salvation. Did you catch that? Salvation for the chief of sinners was his theme, but now with the terrible weight of guilt he bears, he cannot see the Father's reconciling face. The withdrawal of the divine countenance from the Savior in this hour of supreme anguish pierced his heart with a sorrow that can never be fully understood by man. Now listen, so great was this agony that his physical pain was hardly felt, end quote. Is Calvary about physical pain? No, it is not. It's not about pain. That movie was wrong. Calvary is not about human pain. Calvary is about the divine price. The divine price to redeem us from that pain, this painful existence. Well, Dwight, are you saying that there's no pain in this story? Are you serious? This is brutal to the max. This is no anesthetized picnic for Jesus. Excruciatus, remember? Barbaric. From out of the cross, he's suffering. But how did she put it here? So great was this agony that his physical pain was hardly felt. What agony are you talking about? She says, the mental agony. The mental agony. Something is happening. That's why that cross goes dark for 3 hours, pitch black. Because God says, I'm not letting anybody in this universe see this moment now. I will be in those shadows alone with my son. Nobody will see this. He won't even know. My God, why have you cut me off? But in that funereal pall of blackness, something's happening. Something's happening. The only cryptic clue we have to what is happening on that center cross is this line, this naked scream. Read verse 46 again. In about the ninth hour, Jesus cried out with a megaphone, with a loud voice, saying, Eli, Eli, lama sabachthani? That is, my God, why have you forsaken me? Where did Jesus get that line? Where did the Savior of the world find that line? It's a prayer. It's a prayer from the Old Testament. I want you to go to that one little prayer, and the cryptic clue is embedded there. Go back to Psalm 22. Psalm 22. It is more than obvious the moment we begin to read Psalm 22 that there's only one person in the universe that could possibly ever have prayed this prayer in its entirety. Can't be David. It cannot be David. It must be the son of David. Psalm 22. I want you to go back to Psalm 22. Turn back. Don't miss this in your own Bible. You'll be amazed at what you see now in Psalm 22. Jesus has reached back to that ancient prayer, and he has put it on his lips, and we hear only the first line. Some scholars believe that there was a practice in synagogues where the leader up front would begin a prayer, a psalm, by reciting the first line. And then all the worshipers, having learned that prayer, as they did, all the worshipers that would then quietly, under their breath, be repeating the prayer all the way through. What is amazing is that it works for the middle cross at Calvary. The opening line of the prayer is cried out by our Lord himself. Psalm 22, verse 1. My God, there it is. My God. Why have you forsaken me? Why are you so far from helping me, from the words of my groaning? Oh my God, I cry in the daytime, but you do not hear. And in the night season, I am not silent. Where are you? I'm crying to you. Can you not hear me now? Something is happening in the mind of the one praying. Watch this. Drop down to verse 6. But I am, what's it say in yours? I'm a worm. I am a worm and no man, a reproach of men and despised by the people. I am a worm. Jesus, you're not a worm. You're the eternal God incarnated in human flesh. That's what you are. Don't forget it, Jesus. No, I am a worm. Something has happened to Jesus because just hours earlier in that high priestly prayer on the way to Gethsemane, John 17, he says, oh, Father, by the way, remember the glory that I shared with you from the beginning? He knew then who he was. But now, I am a worm and no man, a reproach of men and despised by the people. What is happening to Jesus? I'll tell you, ladies and gentlemen, what is happening to Jesus. Isaiah 53, verse 6. All we, say it out loud with me, all we like sheep have gone astray. We have turned everyone to his own way. And the Lord hath laid on him, tell me, how much of the iniquity? How many people in this room? How many viewers on this network? How many human beings? All. And the Lord has laid on him the iniquity of us all. You say, Dwight, what sins would that include? All. But don't worry about all. Because the moment I said iniquity, the moment we injected the word sin, your mind just like that saw it. You know what it is. Whatever the sin is, it doesn't matter to me. I have my own struggles, trust me. But the moment we think sin and iniquity, immediately, if the conscience is working, this vehicle through which the Holy Spirit speaks, just like that, we got it. We know. Whatever that sin is, it doesn't matter to me what yours is. You have it. I have it. The Lord had laid on him the iniquity of us all. You say, Dwight, I don't have it. We have the sin of lying, so now you're also in that category. We all have sin. Isaiah 53:6, and the Lord hath laid on him the iniquity of us all. 2 Corinthians chapter 5:21. God made him who knew no to be for us, that we might be made the righteousness of God in him. He's made to be sin. He said, Dwight, I don't see how that can work. Me either. But the sheer, naked terror and agony of Calvary is proof enough. It worked. The sins got transferred. Behold, the Lamb of God who does what? Who takes away, John 1:29, who takes away the sins of the world. The sin of the world. Something mysterious. Something has been unsheathed in the darkness. And now that dagger is slowly being brought to the heart of God made flesh. Wow. I am a worm and no man, a reproach of men and despised by the people. Now keep reading. You say, Dwight, I don't really think this is Calvary. Okay, so the opening works, but keep reading. Verse 7. All those who see me ridicule me. Remember, he's praying under his breath now. All those who see me ridicule me. They shoot out the lip. They shake their head saying, ha! Verse 8, he trusted in the Lord. Let him rescue him. Let him deliver him since he delights in him. Have you heard those words before tonight? Have you heard the words tonight? Yes, you have. Who taunted him with those words? The rabble and the chief priests and the thieves. He trusted in God. Let him rescue him. Oh, look at verse 9. But you are he who took me out of the womb. You made me trust while on my mother's breasts. There's never a mention of the father, of a father, in Psalm 22. The only mention is of a mother. You took me from my mother's breast. Keep reading. I was cast upon you from birth, from my mother's womb. You have been my God. Now hit the pause button right there. I need to tell you something fascinating right there. That you have been my God. In the Hebrew, reads like this. Eli, or Eli, Ata. You have been my God. Eli means my God. Eli, Eli, lama sabachthani. You have been my God. Eli, Ata. But If you're listening to somebody speak it in the original tongue, if you're listening to it being prayed in the original language, and you're not listening carefully, instead of hearing Eliata, you can hear Eliata. And Eliata means Elijah, come. And the men in the dark at the foot of the cross hear this naked scream, and it's shh. He's calling for Elijah. Let's see if Elijah comes. Steve Bohr preaching about Elijah. Elijah at Calvary. They misheard him. He said, "You have been my God, Eliata." And they heard, "Eliata." It's just where you put the vowels. Still not convinced this is a Calvary? That there's only one person in the universe who could ever have prayed this prayer and meant it all the way through? Keep reading. Verse 15, "My strength is dried up like a potsherd, and my tongue clings to my jaws." When does your tongue cling to the top or the bottom of your mouth? When does it cling? When you are thirsty. Don't miss Sabbath morning. We'll talk about that. "My tongue clings to my jaws. You have brought me to the dust of death." Now look at verse 16. "For dogs have surrounded me. The congregation of the wicked has enclosed me. They pierced my..." There's only one person in the universe who could have prayed this prayer. He's praying it right now. Look at verse 17. "I can count all my bones. They look and they stare at me." You know why? Because he's raw naked. They've stripped him of his last dignity. They're gambling over what he had. Verse 18, "They divide my garments among them, and for my clothing they cast lots." Isn't that amazing? My God, why have you forsaken me? And then the prayer goes subterranean. The prayer goes inside, and just this muttering, this mumbling, slowly praying the great messianic Psalm 22. But then something very interesting happens. In fact, Felix Mendelssohn, when he decides to make this grand choral composition of Psalm 22, right there in the middle of verse 21, he moves from the minor to the major key. Verse 21, "Save me from the lion's mouth and from the horns of the wild oxen." Pause. And some of your newer translations actually show a space there. Do you see that space? There's a space. Pause. Now, in the major key, "You have answered me." And now everything now is moving towards this positive, positive, positive. But I've got to take you to that last line. Watch this, verse 31. "They will come," he's still praying, "they will come and declare his righteousness to a people who will be born, that he has done this." If that phrase is taken, if it's translated in the Nephal in the Hebrew, instead of "he has done this," it can be translated, "it is finished." He prayed that prayer from beginning to end. Because we needed the cryptic clue to know what's happening. If Calvary is not about human pain, then what's it about? It's about the divine price. And what is the divine price? The divine price is you must pay the wages of sin. Romans 6:23, "For the wages of sin is, but the gift of God is." What kind of death is it? It's the opposite of the gift. What's the gift? Eternal life. Then what kind of death would it be? Eternal death. Eternal death. God made him to be sin. My God, this is it. This is it. You have cut me off forever. Desire of Ages again. 8753 and 772. Listen to this. Satan, with his fierce temptations, wrung the heart of Jesus. Yeah, ladies, come on. You know, you're mopping up the kitchen after your husband was there, and he's cleaning it up. And gentlemen, we really should be doing this ourselves. But when you take that dishcloth and you've wiped it all down, what do you do with that dishcloth? What does it mean when you wring that dishcloth out? What do you do with it? You put all the strength you have in those delicate hands of yours, and you clutch that cloth, and you twist the hand, and that which is in your hands is just twisted till the last drop of water's gone. Satan, with his fierce temptations, has wrung the heart of Jesus. The Savior could not see. Now listen carefully. The Savior could not see through the portals of the tomb. Hope did not present to him his coming forth from the grave a conqueror or tell him of the Father's acceptance of the sacrifice. Jesus feared that sin was so offensive to God that their separation was to be eternal. End quote. It's over. I am gone. You have cut me off. You see, we always have Jesus dying, but he knows, I'll be up. I'll be up. It's not a big deal. I'll die now and I'll come up. Satan has so wrung his heart in the desperate last-ditch hope that he might walk away from this cross and say, you can have this sorry lot. I'm coming home, Father. And could he have? Could he have? He could have. And we never would have been born. Gone. Satan wrung his heart. Jesus believes that their separation was to be eternal. Now here's page 772. It was not the spear thrust. It was not the pain of the cross that caused the death of Jesus. That cry uttered with a loud voice at the moment of death, the stream of blood and water that flowed from his side declared that he died of a broken heart. His heart was broken by mental anguish. He was slain by the sin of the world. My sin, that darling little sin that you refused to let go of, the one that came to your mind just a moment ago when I said sin, bing, you saw it. That sin that for some reason we refused to part with, that sin killed him. One sin. Just one. Have mercy.

0: must have life-saving blood or it's over. Now, in a case where a child needs blood, whom is tested first? Huh? Of course, the mother. The mother. She bore him. DNA didn't work. Next one would be Papa. Didn't work. Next one, little sister. It worked. Yeah. The doctors are very pleased. They found the lifesaver. So they stick it down on their knees, and the Papa's there, and they say, "Now listen, honey, we need your blood. Just take some of your blood. You'll save your brother's life. Would you be willing?" She turned her little face away, lost in thought. Finally, she turns back and looks up into that ring of adults staring down at her, and she bobs her curls. She will do it. So they take her into the laboratory. You've given blood. You know how it is. Ch-ch-ch. And there it goes into that little plastic bag. Life-saving blood. When the procedure is over, hold that cotton swab. As she's walking out of the lab beside her daddy, she reaches up and she tugs at her daddy's coat, and she says, "Papa, when will I die now?" And like a bolt out of the blue, it hit the dad. She just went through that procedure believing that she would die. Ladies and gentlemen, I'm asking you a question right now. Did that little girl die for her brother? Yes or no? Of course she did. Where did she die? She died up here. She paid the price. I'm dead. You live. Did Jesus die the forever death? Absolutely. Yes, he did. He died it up here. My God, you've cut me off. He died it up here forever and ever. He was willing to die forever so that you and I might live forever. He was willing to die forever so that you and I might live forever. There's only one word for that. For I'm convinced that nothing in all creation shall be able to separate us from the love of God, which is in Christ Jesus.
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0: 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KPOG, the power of God.
1: Loving Father in heaven, what a joy it is to talk about you. And Lord, I just ask that as I speak tonight, that it would be you and not me. And that Jesus would be not only seen and heard, but felt in our hearts. That we would feel his words burning within us as we walk this journey right now. We love you, Lord, and we welcome you on this your Sabbath day. In Jesus' name, amen. I'm going to have you turn the lights out for a moment. I'm going to share with you something that happened to me that changed my life. And I believe it illustrates a truth that every one of us must know if we are to know God, to see God one day. And it's a lesson that I learned in the mission field. This is actually not a representative picture of the country, but it's just the picture that I took as we were headed down the road. This is rural Peru. And we were about 3 hours from the nearest city. We're headed to a village. And this village had no running water except for 1 hour a day, had no electricity, very simple, and we were asked to do just some health work there. There was myself and a dentist, and several nurses, several physical therapists, occupational therapists, and people that were just interested in God's natural remedies. That was the clinic that we had, and most of clinic was just sitting down and teaching people. It wasn't a whole lot of technology. No surgical suite. Sorry, Dr. Days. Basically, we had some hydrotherapy, very limited. A few poultices we could make. Some charcoal. But we did have some water. And what I found out in this country is that people don't drink any water. People are perpetually dehydrated. So a lot of what I did was educating people about the eight natural remedies. But the most important remedy was that I pointed them to God as their physician. And that was something that had to be done with every person. And I think that we sometimes forget that God is the great physician. Sometimes we rely on our technologies, our education, the things that perhaps medical science has taught us. And there's nothing wrong with any of that. But ultimately, it is only God that heals. And we must always remember that, no matter how far we go in our education or with our technologies. These are the other stations where people would learn about various natural remedies. If you look in the middle, you can see our dentist. He's got a mask there. And to the far left, that was actually our restroom that we had. It had a little partition, just kind of a thatch wall there. And one of the things I was impressed with is that there were just crowds and crowds of people wanting to be seen. And they would come up with any possible way to get ahead of you in line. If you were to walk away for just a moment, several people would follow you and start asking you questions. Now, I didn't even take a moment to eat or anything like that. The only time I took a break was to actually go to the bathroom. And so I just went for a brief moment to that little building over on the left, and I was just going to the bathroom. But a guy followed me in the bathroom. And as I'm using the bathroom, he said, "Doctor, una pregunta," which means, "Doctor, one question." I felt like saying, "Dude, I'm going to the bathroom." In our culture, if you're a guy and you go in the bathroom, do you sit and talk with the guy there as you're using the bathroom? No, but if you're a girl, it's rather rude not to talk to the person in the stall next to you if they address you. But in that culture, there is just no barrier like that. He had no problems following me in the bathroom and talking to me. And I said, "Well, we'd be more than happy to answer your question and to see you in your place in line." One of the things I found was that many people were crowding around to see me, except for one family. It was a mother and her daughter. She stayed at the back of the crowd the whole day. She never once took a place in line. She never once tried to come forward to see me. All I would catch is little bits of conversation. Things like, oh, there's so many people. Well, my case isn't that serious. Oh, he doesn't have time to talk about me. And finally, her mother just grabbed her by the shoulders and just kind of marched her to the front of the line where I eventually saw her. And what I saw was a young girl. Her name is Helen, and she's on the right, my right, in the yellow, 15 years old, apparently healthy, apparently happy. And so I said, well, what seems to be the trouble? And she said, well, I think it's my heart. And I just kind of chuckled and laughed, and I said, oh, well, maybe it's some boy. And she said, no, there's something wrong. I can't breathe sometimes. I can't play like the other children. I get tired. I feel like my heart's racing. I feel pain. And I said, okay. So I listened to her heart, and I heard the worst sound that I'd ever heard in my life. I heard a very loud, harsh-sounding murmur that told me that there was definitely a cause for her symptoms. I had her stand up. I had her sit down. I had her turn to one side. I had her strain down. I had her grip with her hands. I had her do all the stuff that Dr. Warner teaches us in physical diagnosis that you really never use later, pretty much, except in situations like this. You just get the echocardiogram. So I have found out, after doing all these maneuvers, that she had what's called a ventriculoseptal defect, a large hole in the two big chambers of your heart. Now, that can be a problem just as far as the blood not flowing efficiently, but that's not your major concern. What was happening with this girl is that the right and the left ventricles of the heart were mixing blood with each other. Now, for those of you who are medical students, which side has greater pressure on it, the left side or the right side of the heart? The left side, right? Because it has to pump blood to the whole body. And the right side of the heart just pumps blood to the lungs. That's right. So what will happen is the left side of the heart will pump blood over to the right, so it'll just get reoxygenated over and over again. Now, there's a problem, though, that happens called Eisenmenger's complex, where eventually the right side of the heart will start to compensate and the pressure will start to go up. Now, you tell me what happens when the right side of the heart will now overcome the left side, so it pushes the blood from the right side of the heart straight through to the left side. What have we bypassed? The lungs. And that is what I believe was happening with this girl, with these episodes that she was having. And so I listened to her, and it was pretty bad because I didn't say a word, but as I was just listening to her heart, she just started to cry because I think she saw all the blood kind of drain out of my face. And when this happened, I had everyone else on the mission team say, let me hear, let me hear, let me hear. And so they all wanted to come and grab their stethoscopes and listen. And I gave her an opportunity, actually, to listen to her own heart and to listen to the heart of her sister so she could kind of tell the difference that there was something wrong. And so when we were finished, she kind of said, so, well, what do I do? And I said, well, there's really not anything to do. You're going to need to go to Lima, which is the capital of your country, and see a heart specialist and probably a heart surgeon. And you're going to need to get tests. You're going to need to perhaps get a procedure or a surgery to repair this hole or to perhaps get a new heart. And at that moment, as I looked into the eyes of a 15-year-old girl, God spoke to me that I needed the same, that I needed a new heart. And I can tell you that in the story of Helen, the little girl that I met in Peru, I have seen the clearest picture of salvation that I've ever seen in my life. And at that moment, as she is looking at me for answers, she's wanting a cure, a remedy. She said, well, can I drink more water? Like the other person you saw, can't you just make a little poultice and put it on my chest? And I said, I'm afraid not. There's nothing I can do for you except for pray. And she said, well, what will I do? I've never left my village. I've never traveled to Lima. I don't have any money. How will I get there? I said, I don't know. I'll find a way. I'll try. Perhaps some friends of mine in the States can help you. I'm not sure. And so she was kind of distraught for a while, and so was her mother. But eventually she accepted that and made plans to do just that. Now, I'm going to have you open your Bibles now to John chapter 12, verse 32. Because we see in this story the steps that all of us must take for a new heart. Can you pass me that Desire of Ages, Carrie? Thank you. John chapter 12, verse 32, "And I, if I be lifted up from the earth, will draw all people to myself." That is the first step of salvation. Is God is drawing every man, woman, and child to himself. In 1,000 ways and with 1,000 people, he is calling you. And he is calling me. If you are a son or daughter of Adam, he is drawing you. He is drawing you to himself. God makes the first move. And that is what I saw with Helen, because who came to Helen? Did she visit Seattle and say, hey, you know, I have a problem with my heart? No. I was sent to her because God was seeking her. Luke 19, verse 10. Luke chapter 19, and verse 10. This is Jesus' mission. For the Son of Man has come to what? To seek and to save that which was lost. God was seeking for Helen, but you know he was seeking for me too at the same time. He was seeking her. He knew exactly what was wrong. He knew where she lived, and he knew when I would be there. Desire of Ages, page 479, says that Jesus knows us individually. Do you realize that? That Jesus knows you and me as if there were not another person on the face of the earth. He knows us as an individual. He is touched with the feeling of our infirmities. He knows us all by name. He knows the very house in which we live, the name of each occupant. He has at times given directions to his servants to go to a certain city, to a certain street, to such a house to find one of his sheep. Do you realize that? Jesus knows where you live. Jesus knows who lives with you. Jesus knows every member of your family. And he has specifically given directions at times to find you, to find me, to give you a message, to draw you to himself. Jesus is doing that tonight for every one of us, as he did for Helen. But it is not enough. It is not enough to have God drawing. Because many of us, I believe, at least I know for myself, in medical school, things are so busy. Things are so filled with homework, with patient care, things that are important. But oftentimes we make ourselves so busy that we cannot hear God's voice. And sometimes we get so used to things that we now ignore God's voice. Have any of you ever done baking? Anyone like to bake? Have you ever noticed that the person who's baking the apple pie ceases to smell the apple pie? Someone will come into the room, wow, it smells great. Oh, they could hardly even tell. And could it be that we here in Loma Linda have been immunized against the truth? We've been around it so much. We've heard all the messages that we're not slowing down to hear God calling us. Because I can tell you, he's calling every one of us. He is speaking your name. Maybe it's through that email you get. Maybe it's through that phone call that you're too busy to answer. Maybe it's even through a little bird in the tree as you're racing by to your next class. God is trying to get your attention. God is drawing you to himself. And I pray that things will not be so busy that you will not hear him. Revelation chapter 3 and verse 20 says, "Behold, I stand at the door." And what? I knock. Again, God is knocking on whose door? Your door. He is seeking entrance to you and I. But God is a gentleman, right? He doesn't sneak in the window or try the back door, right? You can ignore the knock, but he knows that you're there. And he's persistent. Praise the Lord. Thank you, Lord, that you're persistent. You know, have you ever known someone comes to your door, you don't really want to answer it, and so you kind of like don't make any noise? Have you ever done that? No, don't raise your hand. And you think, well, if I'm just quiet enough for long enough, they're going to what? But you know that Jesus doesn't leave. He doesn't leave until he knows that there's absolutely no chance for you anymore. And he'll knock, he'll ring the doorbell, he'll call you up, he'll page you. He'll do whatever he can to get your attention. But notice that he knocks. He doesn't open the door, right? It says, "Behold, I stand at the door and knock. And if I open the door," is that what it says? Is he talking about himself? He says, "If any man," right? Who has to come and answer the door? We do. And that's the second step, is that though I was sent for Helen, I have no doubt in my mind, and it's so good to see my brother Courtney come in. He remembers this story. He was there. Actually, the several pictures are of him. Although I was sent, we were sent to this village, was there a guarantee that I would ever see her? You remember what happened for most of the day. Where was she? At the outskirts. Maybe that's where you are. Maybe you're looking from the outside in. You're thinking, well, should I come? Should I go? Should I make that decision or not? She had a choice, didn't she? If she had never come, do you think I would have said, "Hey, you there in the back, come on over here"? Believe me, there was more than enough people to see for that day and the next day and the next day and the next day that I would have never seen her had she not done what? She come. You have to respond to God's calling. Matthew chapter 9, verses 12 and 13. Matthew chapter 9, verses 12 and 13. "Go you and learn what that means. For I had not come to call..." Who? Well, I'll go back. I'll just read the whole thing. "Why does your master eat with publicans and sinners? But when Jesus heard that, he said to them, 'Those that are" what? "Whole need not a physician, but they that are sick. But go and learn what that means. I will have mercy and not sacrifice, for I am not come to call the righteous, but sinners to repentance." Now, how many of us are sinners? Well, Romans 3:23 tells us that what? All. We all need Jesus. We all need forgiveness. We all need to come. And I can tell you that just as it is in the physical, so it is in the spiritual. How many people do you know, when they're young, teenagers, well, not teenagers, I'll say in their 20s, when they're 23 to 30, how many of those people have health insurance, do you think? Would you say most of them? No. Why? And? They're healthy. Do you think Helen would have ever come to me if she was a 15-year-old girl and she had no pain, no shortness of breath, no palpitations, no dizzy spells, and no fatigue. No. And that's the point. No one's going to come to God unless they feel their need. No physician is going to be seeing a bunch of people with no symptoms, because that's what drives us to God. But you know what? Some of us have no symptoms, or at least we think that we don't. Revelation chapter 3, verse 17. Kind of going back to a similar passage, we read Revelation 3:20. What church is this talking about? Laodicea. Now Laodicea says, I am rich and increased with goods and have need of nothing, but does not know that what? You are wretched and miserable and poor and blind and naked. Is it possible to think that you're well when you're not? Have we not all seen patients that think they're well and they're not? Many I know of Dr. Day's patients might have a huge tumor but still be in denial. Yeah, I'm just fine. And how many of us have encountered, as health professionals, actually something that affects almost 60 million Americans, and it often has no symptoms. In fact, it's called the silent killer. You know what that is? High blood pressure. High blood pressure often has no symptoms. I can tell you that what you don't know can hurt you. In fact, it can kill you. But I praise the Lord that in His mercy and His grace, He allows us to feel symptoms, doesn't He? He allows us to feel pain. You know what happens when you don't feel pain? You know what that is? It's a disease called leprosy. People who have leprosy are perceived as wasting away. But did you know that they don't waste away? It's not that their noses just fall off or that their feet just fall off, right? I had friends who were missionaries to a village, and they were heating stuff. And someone dropped a piece of meat in the fire, and the person with leprosy just grabbed it right out. What will happen is that during the night, a rat will bite you, and you'll go, ah! And you'll kick the rat away, right? Well, what happens when you don't do that? And the rat says, hey, might as well take a toe while I'm at it. And that's how these people lose their extremities. They don't have feeling. They don't feel pain. They don't have symptoms. I'd say that that's one of the number one causes that I see any patient is because they have pain. Now, what is it in the spiritual realm? What is it that's causing symptoms in your life? I can tell you that most of us, when the music's playing, when the party's moving, when the wine, women, and song are flowing, so to speak, we don't really think about God. We don't feel any symptoms. But when the music stops and it's quiet, and you're at home in your room, and there's nothing else going through your mind, then what? Then what? Do you have an emptiness? You say, well, wait a minute, there's something wrong in my life. There's something missing. I can't put my finger on it. Are you feeling that? Have you ever felt that way? I know I have. Many times. And I pray that you would ask God to give you symptoms so that you will seek Him, that you will find Him. I can tell you that the symptom that I believe is the most prominent, it's very simple. And Jesus explains it to a group of the Jews. But before I do that, with Helen, she had symptoms that caused her to seek me. Now, I told her the diagnosis. And this is actually a picture of her shortly after I gave her the bad news, after the initial shock, and I kind of shared with her what the diagnosis was and what the plan was. This was a picture that was taken. But it's very interesting that, does she look happy? She actually looks pretty happy. Why do you suppose she'd be happy? I just gave her just a horrible amount of news. I can tell you why. Because many of us in life will live day to day and not know what's wrong. We'll have these symptoms. We'll feel this emptiness, this pain, and not know what the cause is. But what does she know now? She knows what's wrong. After years of having these symptoms, she knows what's wrong. But it may sound pretty harsh at times. If you look at Revelation chapter 3, verse 19, Jesus, after he says that we are wretched, miserable, poor, blind, and naked, gives us the remedy and tells us why in verse 19. As many as I love, right, I rebuke and chasten. Be zealous, therefore, and repent. And then he says, behold, I stand at the door and knock. God gives us the bad news. But do you think I gave Helen the bad news because I want her to die? No. Because I wanted her to go to Lima and live, right? That's why I gave her the bad news, so she wouldn't just one day just pass out and go into an arrhythmia and arrest and die. And Jesus wants that too for us. You know, sometimes people are tempted to think, well, Tim, you're presenting a story on conversion. Do you realize who you're talking to? This is Advent Hope. This is 144,000 that you're talking to. But I want you to look at this. John chapter 8, verse 31. John chapter 8, verse 31. Tim, do we really need this? This is so basic. Take a look. John chapter 8, verse 31. Then said Jesus to whom? The Jews what? Was it just any Jews? Was it the Pharisees? Was it the Greeks? Was it the Gentiles? Who was it? The Jews, but a specific group of Jews. That what? I'd say that's Seventh-day Adventist right there. Right? We are spiritual Israel. We have accepted Jesus. We've believed in Jesus and what he has come to fulfill. Right? So Jesus is not talking to the Pharisees right now. Jesus is not talking to Gentiles. Jesus is not talking to the Greeks. He's talking to who? He's talking to us, isn't he? Then said Jesus to those Jews which believed on him, if you continue in my word, then are you my disciples indeed, and ye shall know the truth, and the truth shall make you free. Now listen to this. Then answered they him, we are Abraham's seed. Tim, don't you realize? I've been an Adventist since I was born. I'm a fourth generation Seventh Adventist. I was related to Ellen White. We be Abraham's seed, and we're never in bondage to any man. How sayest thou, ye shall be made free? Jesus tells us how. And this is the symptom. Jesus answered them, verily, verily. I like that. Verily. And as if you didn't hear it the first time, he says again, verily. I say unto you, whosoever what? Committeth sin is the servant of sin. And the servant abideth not in the house forever, but the Son abideth forever. If the Son therefore shall make you free, ye shall be free indeed. That is the symptom. That is what should drive us to God and realize that something is not right. When you are hidden away in your room, when your thoughts are only your own, what is it that's left? What is it that grips you? What is that habit that binds you? What is that aspect of your character that you can't seem to shake? I can tell you that sin is much more than an outward act. I want to show you something that amazed me in 1 John chapter 3, 1 John chapter 3. Verse 10. And I think it shows a perfect balance here. In this, the children of God are manifest, and the children of the devil. Whoso doeth not righteousness is not of God. Right? Pretty straightforward. Committing sin, or refraining to do what is right, even. It says, he who doeth not righteousness is not of God. But what's the other half? Neither he that what? That loveth not his brother. How do you treat the people around you? How do you interact with those in your family? I bet you that there's, in many of our lives, there's that relative that, you know, when you have that family reunion, you kind of notice that they're in one part of the room and you kind of stay in another part of the room. Or there's that person on campus, when they walk down the hall, you kind of like find a way to go some other way around them. Anyone you know do that? It's a symptom. And you need to come to God and find out why. Because I can tell you that sin is not merely a committing of a wrong act. It's failure to act. Or it's failure to love. But there's only one person who can teach us how to love. Right? There's only one person who can give us that great heart. And Jesus, in his great mercy, he says, if you are feeling the symptom of sin in your life, you're in trouble. He says, the servant abideth not in the house, what? Forever. But you know, when you read that verse, what does it say to you? The servant does not abide in the house forever, but the son abides forever. It almost sounds kind of bad. Basically, it's saying, look, if this is what's in your life, you're headed down. But you know, that's not how I see it. It's actually a message of hope. Because how many of us have fallen into sin? All of us. He says that the servant does not abide in the house forever. But by saying that, what does it mean? That the servant does abide in the house for what? A time. A window in time is purchased by the blood of Jesus Christ for everyone saved or lost. Do you realize that? Even those who reject God, every moment are dependent on Him for their daily food, for their next breath, for the next heartbeat. Jesus buys us time. So if you are feeling that habit in your life, if you know that your spirit is not right toward your brother, this is good news. Jesus gives you a window of time to abide in the house, to enjoy His grace, to enjoy His mercy, a window of time to find the cure from the great physician. Let that be your symptom. Let it drive you to Jesus and say, Lord, what is the diagnosis? Now, I have some perhaps bad news for you. The diagnosis is going to be Isaiah chapter 1, verses 5 and 6. Isaiah chapter 1, verses 5 and 6. It says, the whole heart, the whole head is sick. The whole heart is faint. From the sole of the foot even unto the head, there is no soundness in it, but wounds and bruises, and here's a word, putrefying sores. That describes it, doesn't it? Putrefying sores. They have not been closed, neither bound up, neither mollified with ointment. Stage 4 cancer everywhere. From the head to the toe, with open gaping wounds. You know, I saw a man one time in residency that he had let, actually just a simple squamous cell or basal cell carcinoma, go out of control on his head. And this was the only time where I actually saw just all across this person's face, even to their eye And in the back, they actually had a very clear description of this. They actually had maggots eating away at the back of the tumor. And it described perfectly this verse. Putrefying. I mean, even the maggots were trying to help him out and clear away the dead tissue. But that doesn't sound too flattering, does it? God says, Tim, you have a critical diagnosis. And there's only one way to save you. And that's heart surgery. But you know what's interesting? Helen had a choice, even then, did she not? Because I told her what was wrong. I let her listen to the stethoscope. I let her listen to her own heart, her sister's heart, told her what was wrong. Now, Helen, when I told her, you have a hole in your heart, it needs to be fixed, you need to go to Lima, she could say, well, Tim, I respect your opinion and your schooling, but I want a second opinion. You know, I trained at Stanford University, and I count it a great honor to train there. But there is one major drawback. We looked at our patients, we calculated their level of education as they came through the ER. And we found that the average patient that came in had grade 17 as their level of education, which means they finished high school, they finished college, and they had finished at least 1 year of postgraduate training. So for every college student I saw at Stanford, there was someone with a PhD or a JD or an MD. And believe you me, when they came in, they often would say they wanted a second opinion. In fact, they wouldn't even say that. They'd come in and say, Dr. Riesenberger, before you say anything, I just want to let you know that I understand my condition. I understand my diagnosis. I've researched this thoroughly on the internet, and I know exactly what needs to be done. And so something I felt like saying was, okay, go to it. I'm leaving. Take care of yourself. But of course, they needed my medical license. And they needed the prescribing ability and the ordering ability of imaging or whatever. But they wanted a second opinion. They felt that they knew their diagnosis better. Now, in Helen's case, why do you suppose she didn't ask for a second opinion? Yeah, she's a child. She's 15. She doesn't know anything that I've described to her about her condition except what I've explained. And you know, I had a similar experience that it's not necessarily that you have to be a child. I think if you just look at reality, you'd come to that conclusion. I was practicing medicine in Australia. And I don't know if many of you have practiced in other countries, but Australia is a first world country, would you not say? And I remember I had a patient with a headache, something that you see all the time. And based on her description of the headache, I was concerned about a subarachnoid hemorrhage. And so I explained to her, and I said, I'm worried about bleeding in your brain because of the sudden onset of the headache you had, the intensity and the description. Now, I'm going to order a CAT scan, but this will not be accurate in about 10% of the cases, especially if the bleeding has stopped. And so what do you think I started to describe to her? A lumbar puncture, a spinal tap. And I said, this is what I'm going to be proposing to you, that I would numb the lower part of your back, and I would put a needle, and I would take a sample of the cerebrospinal fluid, which is the fluid that surrounds your spinal cord. Now, the risks to this are infection, bleeding, and things. And the husband stopped me, and he said, Dr. Riesenberger, why are you explaining all this to us? I said, well, I'm giving you informed, what? Consent. And he said, we don't need to know all this. I said, well, I'm just trying to explain to you the risks and the benefits. I understand what you're trying to do. But I didn't go to medical school. I didn't take 8 years of training. That's why we're here. If we thought we knew what we were going to do, we'd stay home. I want you to do what's best in your judgment because you have the degree. And you know what the man said made a lot of sense to me. Why in the world would I ask him to make the decision? But that's what we do, isn't it? God gives us a diagnosis, and we want a second opinion. we think we know better. We think we're okay. And you know what? If you want a second opinion, other than God's, there's one other. And he'll give it to you.

Taking your own opinion is not taking a second opinion. It's accepting God's diagnosis as it stands. But it takes more than that, though, doesn't it? Because what if Helen said, okay, I've got this hole in my heart, but what I think I need to do is to just eat more vegetables or drink more water. I don't need to go to Lima. It's expensive. What a waste of time. She would die. But that's like you and I. Perhaps we believe the diagnosis that God has given us, but we say to ourselves, well, is it necessary that I do all that? Do I have to really give that up? I don't have to come to the front, do I? Is that necessary? We may believe the diagnosis, but unless we act on it, we truly don't believe it, do we? John 7:17 says that what? If any man will do his will, he shall what? He shall know of the doctrine, whether I speak of myself or the Father. My father, actually my dad, my earthly dad, actually had a very good saying. He said, Tim, to know and not to do is not really yet to know. And there's a lot of wisdom to that. To know our condition and not act on it is not really truly to know where we stand. And I will give you a vivid illustration. When we come to God, it's like Helen. We have to be willing to give up everything and take everything. She gave up her village, what she knew, what she thought to be the problem, and she accepted my diagnosis and my suggestions. She gave all, she took all. We do that. And many of us have. We've given our lives to Jesus and said, God, I want to give my life completely to you. I want to live only for you. But then what? Then what? What happens after that? Well, I'll tell you. Colossians 2:6 says, as you have received Christ Jesus the Lord, so walk ye in him. The same way that you receive God by giving all and taking all is how you live as a Christian. And I'm going to give you a very vivid illustration of this. I was working in the ER, and I walked into the room and I saw a patient, a lady in her mid-40s. And she said, you know, my finger's hurting. In fact, I think it may be getting infected. And she showed me a small little dot on her middle finger of her right hand. And she said it was very painful. And I said, oh, looks like you might have a little cellulitis there. And cellulitis is an infection of the skin. And so what I did is I got an x-ray to make sure that there wasn't something else going on, that it hadn't gone to the bone or anything. She didn't have a fever. The x-ray was read as normal by myself. And I said, what we'll do is, here will be the plan. And before I did that, I think I asked her, I said, do you remember how you got it? She's like, well, I think I might have fallen. I said, well, you might have fallen. Well, when did it occur? Well, I think it was last night. Well, what was happening last night? Well, I was drunk last night. And I said, well, and you don't remember? She's like, no. Yeah, I was using some speed. I said, okay. Do you smoke? Yes. So I shared with her the results of the x-ray, my diagnosis, and what I felt the plan was. I said, I'm going to give you a dose of antibiotics right now, write you a prescription. You can go to the pharmacy, you can fill it. Now take that, even if you feel better. And if the redness spreads, immediately come back. And in the meantime, you should quit smoking, drinking, and using the drugs. Now a week went by, and she came back into the ER. But she didn't see me this time. She saw one of my physician assistants. And at that time, I was the director of the physician assistants and nurse practitioners in the ER. And so they ran this case by me. Usually they just see simple cases on their own, something more complex, they'll get a physician's input. And she said, Tim, you got to see this lady's finger. It's just a big wad of pus. I said, really?
Tell me about it. Well, she was apparently seen last week here.

0: And she said that we didn't do anything for her, and she was discharged, and then she's back. And I said, is it such and such? She's like, yeah, how'd you know? I said, well, I saw her. She's like, well, why don't you come in and see her? So I knock on the door. Hi, I'm Dr. Riesenberg. How are you doing? Oh, doctor, I'm so glad to see you. The last doctor I saw a week ago, he didn't do anything for me. I said, oh, really? So tell me. Well, my finger looked exactly like this a week ago, and he said he would just give me a dose of antibiotics, and that was it. I said, really? Okay. Well, did he do anything? Did he order any tests? Well, I think he ordered an x-ray. And did he write you anything? Oh, yeah, he wrote me a prescription. Okay. Did you fill that prescription? No, it was snowing. And so we couldn't get out to the pharmacy to fill it. I said, oh, okay. Did he ask you to stop doing anything? Well, yeah, he actually told me to stop drinking and smoking and using drugs. And did you quit? Yes, I did. I said, oh, that's great. Congratulations. When did you quit? Today. I said, oh, okay. And I said, did he mention coming back if it got worse? And she said, well, yes, he did, but it looked just like this when I was there a week ago. And I said, well, ma'am, I have some bad news for you. I think you might lose that finger. You might have to go to the operating room. Oh, I knew that doctor did me wrong. And I said, well, wait a minute. I was actually the doctor that saw you last week. And I've already looked at my old record, and I tell you, it didn't look that way. And she was very quiet. Now, you tell me why her finger didn't get any better. She didn't do one thing that I asked her. She didn't quit any of the habits, right? She didn't even fill the prescription. And when it got worse, what happened? She didn't come back, right? She came back when it was a wall of pus. But I can tell you that in life, the Christian experience is the same thing. Because I can tell you that Jesus Christ, when you come to Him, He will heal you. He will cure you. He will give you the diagnosis, and He will give you His treatment plan. Right? Now you tell me, when that woman came to me, what did I do for her? I ordered an x-ray, gave her the diagnosis, and I wrote her a prescription. And I gave her advice on lifestyle habits. Right? Now, you tell me, did I come to her house, knock on the door 4 times a day and say, here's your antibiotic? Did I do that? No. She'd think I was psycho. She'd say, I'd like to report a stalker. He's about 6 feet tall, kind of Asian looking. Yeah, Dr. Riesenberg. Yes, that's the one. She would be worried if I did that. Why? Because she can do that, right? But when she came into the ER, did I say, well, why don't you go get yourself an x-ray? Why don't you go write yourself the prescription? Did I say that? No. Because why? Because she can't do that. Are you starting to see what God's role is in our salvation and what our role is? It's just like seeing your patients. God will do for you what you cannot do for yourself. But He will not do for you what you can. Does that make sense? When God calls you to pray, does He lift you up out of bed and prop you on your knees every morning? Does He do that for you? No, I don't think He's ever done that for me. You know what He doesn't even do? When you're praying, He doesn't even keep you awake if you're sleepy. Did you know that? So what I suggest, you don't pray like this. Have you ever prayed like that? No, don't raise your hand. Especially if you're done with call. Don't do those little face down laying prayers. Because believe you me, you will fall asleep. And God is not going to prevent that. Because you can. Have any of you, when you're going to have your morning devotions, have you ever had your Bible just kind of float through the air? Kind of open up to the right page and start reading itself to you? That's never happened to me. I have to do that. Because I can. But to change my heart, I cannot. To change my thoughts, I cannot. I can change what I feed it, right? I can decide to expose it to God's word. I can pray, right? Let me give you an illustration. John chapter 11, verse 39. Lazarus has died. And Jesus has come, and he's going to do what? He's going to raise him to life. But amazingly enough, the man of Calvary who could call back the dead to life does not do something. When he comes to the tomb, there's something in his way. Do you remember what it was? It was a stone, wasn't it? And what did he do? Very interesting. If you look at Desire of Ages, page 535, you're going to find what I believe is one of the keys to understanding what God's job is and what ours is. Take ye away the stone. Now listen to this. Christ could have commanded the stone to remove, and it would have obeyed his voice. Do you realize that? He could say, stone, move. Yes, sir. And it just rolled out of the way. Could he? Of course he could have. The master of heaven and earth controls all of creation. And could he have had the stone move itself? He can have the rocks talk if he wants to. They can cry out. Christ could have commanded the stone to remove, and it would have obeyed his voice. He could have bidden the angels who were close by his side to do this. At his bidding, invisible hands would have removed the stone. But it was to be taken away by human hands. Thus Christ would show that humanity is to cooperate with divinity. What human power can do, divine power is not summoned to do. Do you hear that? Do you see what God's job is and what our job is? God does not dispense with man's aid. He strengthens him, cooperating with him, as he uses the powers and capabilities given him. Now, I can tell you that that may be different for all of us. There are some of us who are much younger in our faith. And then there's the mightiest seraph in heaven, right? That's kind of the spectrum. And it is true that all of us are dependent on God. The weakest saint and the mightiest cherub are all dependent on Christ. You remember Ezekiel's vision, right? Of the angels. And what was beneath the wings of the angels? The hand. Whose hand? God's hand. Every one of us is dependent on Jesus Christ. But let me give you a scenario. Let's say Arthur were to collapse right now. Collapse. What would God expect of you, Marjana? Maybe call 911, right? You're a nursing student, right? So you might start CPR, right? Maybe mouth to mouth. No. God would expect you to do everything in your power to save him. Now, let's say you brought your Arthur to me, and he still wasn't breathing. His heart wasn't beating. And I said, well, let's pray about it. And I just kneeled down there, and I said a beautiful prayer for Arthur, and that's all I did. How would you feel? You'd feel pretty gypped, wouldn't you? That's right. You'd want a second opinion. Because you expect of me more or less than Marjana. Much more. You expect me to shock him. You expect me to give him the epinephrine. You expect me to give him the atropine. You expect me to pace him, intubate him, do the whole nine yards, right? Because I can. Because God has given me that understanding. God gives what percent of his effort to save us? Everything. 100%. But what does he want you to give? 100%. But your 100% is different than mine, isn't it? What I can do, there are things that you can't do. But God will do the rest. Isn't that right? No matter if you're a bystander that knows nothing but to call 911 and pray, or an ER doc at the Level 1 Trauma Center. He will work with both of us. But he expects different things from each one of us. You know, I had a friend of mine that I went to college. He came to Weimar from a life of drugs. And he said many of the drugs he had great difficulty in overcoming. Many of the habits were just tooth and nail. He had to get hydrotherapy treatments, drink lots of water, walk all the time when he was tempted. There was one drug, he told me actually, and he said, "Tim, when I'm tempted by this, I say, 'Jesus, someone's knocking at the door, and it's for you, not me.'" And he had to just walk away. And God took it away. Like that. And now God has done that for some of my patients with cigarettes. They said they prayed, and the desire was gone. Some had to battle tooth and nail against the habit. Now, why is that? It's 1 Corinthians 10:13. God will not suffer you to be tempted beyond what? What you are able. But will with the temptation make a way of escape that you may be able to bear it. Now, what you're able is not the same as what you're able, is it? What you're able is maybe not the same as a little child who believes in Jesus. Correct? But the point is that God will do for you what you cannot do for yourself. But he expects you to do what you can. Can you see that? Can you remember that patient in the ER? And the next time you wonder, well, I don't understand. What's God's job? What's my job? You can remember the patient in the ER. Philippians chapter 2, verse 12 and 13 gives us the perfect balance to what God is going to do and what we are going to do. Work out your own salvation with fear and trembling. Now, if that stood by itself, quite a daunting task, wouldn't you say? For it is who? God who works where? In you to do two things, both to what? Will and to do of his good pleasure. God will work in us. We can't change our hearts, right? We can't change our thoughts. We can't change many things in our lives. We cannot break ourselves free from the habits that bind us, from the character traits that enslave us to Satan's traits of character. We cannot break those. But who can? God. When we come and say, "Look, we do not have the answer, Lord. I confess, head to toe, I'm doomed." But you can. God will do for you what you cannot do for yourself. When you come to him and say, "God, I need you to change me. I need you to make me a different person. I need a new heart." He will. But what if Helen just stayed in her village? She would die. She had to go to Lima. She had to find the cardiologist. She had to find the surgeon or work with her parents to do that. Right? Just like you and I must do what we can to read God's Word, to attend Advent Hope faithfully, to go to Restoration, to go to GYC, to evangelize others, to share our faith, to build us up closer to Jesus, to put the Spirit of Prophecy in the Bible in our iPods so we can listen to it. Right? Because we can. We can do those things. I can tell you that with Helen, the things I've shared with you are fundamental, but not the most important truth. Please remember that God seeks you. Please remember that you have to respond to feel your need. Please remember that you have to not only accept God's diagnosis, but act on it and know what your job is and know what God's job is. But there's one truth that I'll share with you that I will never forget. What happened with Helen is I left her village. We were saying farewell. That's her in the background. I don't know if you can see her peeking out from behind her sister. And we got on the bus and they followed me to the bus. Said farewell. And even from the window as I was waving out, Helen jumped up, grabbed a hold of me, and kissed me on the cheek. Said, "Thank you. so much. And I went away, not knowing what was going to happen to Helen or how she was going to recover. But I'll tell you what happened. I went back to the States, and what is typical when I return is my colleagues at work will say, okay, Riesenberger, where did you go this month? Because they know I go somewhere every month. I said, well, I went to Peru. Well, did you see anything interesting? Any interesting diagnoses? They always want to know that. So I said, yeah, I saw a VSD with Eisenmenger's complex. They're like, wow. So I kind of shared with them the details of the situation and of her need. And I can tell you that the next day, it wasn't a doctor, it wasn't a nurse, it was one of our techs in the ER. And she made about $10 to $13 an hour, and she had an envelope of $1,000 cash and said, this is for Helen. Do whatever you can with this money to help her out. I hadn't asked for the money. I had just shared with her the story of a little girl with a hole in her heart. But that is the truth. Because did I provide for Helen? No, I did not. Did Helen provide for Helen? No, she did not. Who provided for Helen? God. God, through touching the heart of someone who wasn't even Adventist at my work, who wasn't the big high roller, gave $1,000 of U.S. money. And believe you me, that goes a lot farther in that country than it does here. And what happened was the money was sent. She got all the tests she needed, all the treatment she needed. She was feeling fine. And with the extra money that was left over, she went to our Adventist Academy. She was baptized as a Seventh-day Adventist just 2 weeks after I left. I didn't give her a Bible study. I didn't do any of that for her. She had seen the plan of salvation already, as I had. Because the most important truth of all of this is that, yes, salvation is free for you and I, but it is very costly for God. Genesis chapter 22, verse 8. If you remember nothing else, please remember this in your journey of being a Christian. Isaac is there with his father on the mount. And he said, Father, here's the wood and here's the fire, but what? Where's the sacrifice? And his response is what I want you to never forget. My son, God himself will provide himself a lamb. And that's exactly what God did. Because if your kidneys are failing, what can you get from someone? A kidney transplant, right? How many kidneys do you need to survive? Just one. You can survive on one because you have two. But when your heart's bad, in order for someone to save you, they must die. And that's exactly what God did. He provided himself as the sacrifice for our failing heart. And as I remembered Helen, I remembered myself. I remembered that I needed a new heart. But it was God himself who provided his own heart. And when you give away your heart, you've only got one of them, you die. And that's exactly what God did for you and I. And I pray that if you remember nothing else, you just remember that. You know, I remember a letter that my father wrote to me as he and my mother were getting a divorce. I was 11, 12, very young. And he wrote this long letter of how much he loved me and how he wished that I would avoid some of these bad things that he had fallen into in his life. He gave me advice. He encouraged me. And at the end of the letter, he said, Tim, you may not remember this letter when you're older. You may not even have it. But if you don't remember anything else, just remember, I'm your friend and I love you. And I pray that as you live the Christian life, if you forget all the points that I've shared, just remember that salvation is free for you. But it's because God gives everything as a sacrifice. The new heart for you is free, but it costs God his own that you and I might live. Let's kneel for prayer. Loving Father in heaven, thank you so much for teaching me that I needed a new heart through a little girl in Peru. Thank you for showing me the steps to salvation. Thank you for showing me what my role is and what your role is. But most of all, Lord, thank you for showing me how much you love me and that you yourself pay for the new heart for each one of us. I pray, Lord, that everyone who can hear my voice would remember that you are their friend and that you love them and that you are giving everything to save them. In Jesus' name.
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4: Hello, friends. Would you like to hear an amazing fact? Martin Strill from Slovenia is certainly the world's greatest marathon swimmer, having swum down five of the planet's mightiest rivers, the Yangtze, Parana, Mississippi, Danube, and Amazon. He holds four Guinness World Records in long-distance open water swimming. During his adventures, he's been attacked by piranhas, struck by lightning, and sickened by polluted water. Strill took on the mighty Amazon River in 2007, swimming the entire length of the river from the headwaters in Peru to the Brazilian port city of Belém, a total of 3,273 miles in 66 days. That represents the distance greater than the width of the Atlantic Ocean. Did you know the Bible talks about a prophet that survived underwater for 3 days? Stay with us, friends. We're going to learn more on this edition of Bible Answers Live.
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5: My name is John Ross. Good evening, friends. And as we always do, let's start the program with prayer. Dear Father, we thank you that we're able to open up your Word and study together. Such a wonderful opportunity for us to just do this international Bible study and get into your Word. So, Lord, we pray for your blessing, pray for your Spirit to guide. In Jesus' name, amen.
4: Amen.
5: Well, Pastor Doug, you know, just before we went on the air, we were speaking about the incredible feats of this person. I forget his name.
4: Martin Strell. Yeah.
5: Martin Strell, who not only swam some of these great rivers, but you mentioned that he also swam from Africa to Italy. So he swam across the Mediterranean. That alone would be an incredible feat, let alone all these other rivers that he swam.
4: Oh, yeah, and he swam the rivers in Slovenia. He swam the Colorado, and the guy's just a machine. He, you know, look at him. He's a pretty robust athlete. I think now he's about 66 years of age, but Yeah, he just loved to swim. And the story is that when he was young, his father was pretty rough on him. And he'd come home from work angry and he'd be in trouble. His father would chase him. And his father would not chase him into the river nearby. He'd run into the river and he'd stay out there and swim until his dad got cooled off and went away. So he got used to swimming to save his life. But
5: we're talking about one river that he hadn't swum yet, and that's the Nile. And we were wondering what could be the reason for that. We thought, well, of course, there's real big crocodiles in the Nile.
4: Yeah. He's always had a support boat that goes with him. And when he was swimming the Amazon, he did get attacked by piranhas at one point. And then his support boat brought the blood and meat. And if piranhas were in the area, then it looked like they were going to be a threat. They'd be throwing the meat over the other side to keep them away from Martin. So yeah, he's had some interesting adventures, and now he does lectures and he talks about, you know, keeping the world's rivers clean, because he swam some rivers like the Yangtze and Mississippi, he said, terribly polluted. And it was just very sad. But the Bible talks about swimming. It says Peter, when he saw that Jesus was on the shore, he jumped in the water, couldn't wait for the boat to get all the fish loaded up, and he jumped in the water and swam to Jesus. Then there's a prophet that did some swimming because he ran from God, and he ended up taking a three-day submarine trip. And that would be, I think everyone knows, the prophet Jonah. You know, it's interesting, if you read in Matthew chapter 12, Jesus said that no sign would be given to this generation except the sign of the prophet Jonah. For as Jonah was 3 days and three nights in the belly of the whale, so the Son of Man would be 3 days and three nights in the heart of the earth. And in many ways, Jonah is a type of Christ. Of course, Jonah was asleep in a boat during a storm. Jesus was asleep in a boat during a storm. They woke up Jonah and said, "We're perishing." They woke up Jesus and said, "Master, we're perishing." Through waking up Jonah, the sailors had peace. Through waking up Jesus, the apostles had peace. It was through the sacrifice of Jonah that the ship was saved, and it's through the sacrifice of Christ that we are saved. And then Jesus said, as Jonah was assigned to the Ninevites, he says it a little differently in Luke, Jonah went a 3 days journey to Nineveh, entered the city, half a day's journey, 12 hours, and then preached in 40 days it would be destroyed. Jesus preached 3.5 years and warned that the generation would not pass away until Jerusalem was destroyed. And so, you know, for one, it's 3.5 days and 40 days. For Jesus, it's 3.5 years and 40 years, because often a day is a year in prophecy. So Jesus said Jonah had many things that helped us recognize, of course, Jonah coming out of the whale, that's a resurrection. And the resurrection of Christ being one of the greatest examples. Now, we have a book that tells about this and more. And maybe some are wondering about that 3 days and three nights. They say, well, that doesn't match up, because you've got Friday night and Saturday night. But how do you get three nights out of that? We got a book that'll answer that.
5: And the book is called The Sign of Jonah. And we'll be happy to send this to anyone in North America. It's yours for the asking. All you have to do is call and ask. The number to call is 800-835-6747. That is our resource phone line. And again, just ask for the book called The Sign of Jonah, and we'll be happy to get that to you. We know we do have those who are listening outside of North America. We're not able to send you the literature outside of the continent, but go to the Amazing Facts website, just amazingfacts.org, and you can actually read that at our website. But here in North America, call and we'll be happy to send you the book. If you have a Bible question, the number to call for that is 800-463-7297. 800-463-7297. The acronym there is God Says. 800 God Says. Okay, we're going to go to Chris, listening in Florida. Chris, welcome to the program.
6: Yes, hello.
4: Hi, you're on, Chris. How you doing?
6: Hi, thank you. Good, very good. Thank you, Pastor. I have a question to help me understand the difference between the chosen ones and the elect.
4: Yeah, the words are actually similar. You can read, for instance, in the Gospel of Matthew, Jesus says in Matthew 22:14, "For many are called, but few are chosen." And simply, and if you're called and you choose to accept the call, you are an elect. Elect simply means the ones who have been, they're really accepted. They're God's people because they've accepted his invitation and they've come to him. And so, the elector, some people think the elector only like the Jews. And that's kind of dispensationalism. But anyone who accepts Jesus and follows him is elect.
5: Matter of fact, you read in Colossians chapter 3, verse 12, Paul is writing principally to Gentile believers. And he says, therefore, as the elect of God, put on holy conversation, beloved, and so on.
4: Mm-hmm.
5: So, yeah, we find even Gentiles referred to as the elect. It almost seems, Pastor Doug, that there is a choosing that we as individuals do. We choose Christ, and those who choose Christ are, in one sense, elected by Christ. So it's almost Christ's response to the personal decision that a person makes. And to be an elect, to be elected by Christ based upon our choice, well, there's those kind of benefits and blessings in store for those who are elected by God or chosen by God.
4: Absolutely. Well, thank you, Chris. Appreciate that. And, you know, we have a book that talks a little bit about, it's called Assurance. And that book on assurance talks a little, I think, about who the elect are.
5: Yes, if you'd like to receive it.
4: Justification Made Simple, yeah.
5: Assurance, Justification Made Simple is the name of the book. And to receive it, the phone number is 800-835-6747. And again, ask for the book called Assurance, Justification Made Simple. We've got Noah listening in Illinois. Noah, welcome to the program.
7: My question is, I'm wanting to know how you can share the 2300-day prophecy, which is found in Daniel 8:14, like 4 minutes, or like under 10 minutes.
4: Well, yeah, all right, let me see how we can do real quick. If you read in Daniel chapter 8, it talks about a beast power that would cast down the truth to the ground, and it says it would practice and prosper. And then the angels are speaking, and they say, how long until these things are accomplished? And the angel responds, 2,300 days, and then shall the sanctuary be cleansed. Now, God has a sanctuary in heaven. He's got a sanctuary on earth. The beast power was corrupting the truth from the sanctuary in heaven of our salvation by Christ, that Christ is there interceding for us. And the beast power was corrupting God's sanctuary on earth, the church. You are the temple of God. From the going forth of the commandment to rebuild Jerusalem, which you find in Daniel chapter 9, unto that 2,300 days, that goes to 1844. That's really when the age of the church of Laodicea began, and there was a special cleansing of the sanctuary, a revival in the church that took place, a whole new birth of God's people, and returning to the truth, cleansing them from the errors of the beast. And Christ entered into the final phase of his intercessory work in heaven. I think I did that in 2.5 minutes. That's not the best explanation, but you asked me to do it quickly. So I don't know if that helps at all, Noah. But that's a quick summary of it. It's talking about, of course, the beast casting the truth to the ground, practicing and prospering. It's defiling the people of God, blaspheming against God, both on earth and in heaven. So both in heaven and on earth, a cleansing began, and that started in 1844. When that's done, Jesus comes. Michael stands up, and that's the end. Well, thank you. And we do have a lesson on it.
5: We do. I was going to point out the lesson. It's called Right on Time. That's the name of the lesson. And, of course, we'll send this to anyone for free. It's called Right on Time, Prophetic Appointments Revealed. And if you'd like to receive that, the number is 800-835-6747. And ask for the study guide called Right on Time.
4: You know, one other thing, Noah and anyone listening, you may not know Amazing Facts has a quarterly magazine called Inside Report. And I recall our last article is on the 2300-day prophecy. I think it's called 1844 Made Simple or something like that. But it does explain it, I think, in a very easy-to-understand format.
5: And that is available at the Amazing Facts website. You can just look that up when you go there. Thanks for your call, Noah. We got George listening in New Jersey. Yes.
8: Right. Good evening. How you doing this week? All right?
4: Doing great.
8: This week I have more or less a history kind of a question, okay? I read a lot of writings by the early church fathers. You know, I've gotten some material on the apostolic fathers. I like, hearing about what they believed and some of their doctrines. And in the first 3 centuries, it appears that they were all most of them were all premillennial. But I don't see any of them that believed, I guess, what you teach, that the millennium is in heaven. Not that that proves or disproves it, but it just seems funny that the early church, if it was taught, by the apostles, in the early church that none of the fathers discussed it or talked about it. So I was just curious about that, if you've ever seen that in any of the early church literature.
4: Well, it's a good question. You know, I'm not sure how much the early fathers, and I read some of what the early fathers have written. Now, you've got some of the writings of the fathers that you're talking about, the first 200 to 300 years. Then you got the reformers, which is a whole other set of writings. Then there was, you know, a period of time where you didn't have a lot of church writings. It was, you know, Augustine and a few others, Jerome. But I don't know. Now, I'm wondering about Matthew Henry. He would be one of the Protestant writers or the Puritan writers. But yeah, it's a good question. I don't know. I don't know how much they all wrote about the millennium.
8: Right.
4: So yeah, I don't think they spent a lot of time writing about where the millennium was. And I don't recall reading any. I'm sure it's there, but I don't recall reading it myself.
8: They're not too consistent if I look at them. Some of them believe that the millennium is just going to be the martyrs reigning. Some of them say it's all the Christians. So they're not really consistent anyway, you know.
4: Well, you know, you've got that one chapter in Revelation chapter 20 that talks about it. And so I think that's probably why there's some speculation about what that means. And, you know, we, like others, do our best to put the scriptures together and say, you know, what makes the most sense.
8: Right.
4: One reason we have the saints in heaven during the millennium is because we know that Jesus said, I go to prepare a place for you.
8: Right.
4: And I will come and receive you, that where I am, you might be. And he says, I will come again. So when he comes to receive us, to take us where he has prepared the places. The other reason is, in the popular left behind scheme of prophecy, they always have the earth populated.
8: Right.
4: But the Bible describes in several prophecies, in Isaiah, Jeremiah, where the earth is completely vacated. It says, the slain of the Lord covered the earth from one end to the other. There is no one to lament, mourn, or bury. And then you can read in Jeremiah 4, verse 23, where it says that the cities were broken down and there was no man at the presence of the Lord. And so it describes this apocalyptic vision on the earth after the second coming where no one's alive. And then 2 Peter, he says, the day of the Lord will come in which the elements melt with fervent heat, the earth and the things in it are burned up. So how we could be on earth during the millennium after that is hard to comprehend. There's, you know, two or three witnesses at least that say the earth is going to be, you know, completely scoured by some judgment for a period of time. And then ultimately God makes a new heaven and a new earth. So we take the position that we live and reign with Christ in heaven. Because I don't know what Christian wants to reign over the wicked for 1,000 years. I don't want that. And here we've got glorified bodies and they're still dying. It just doesn't seem to fit.
8: Yeah. All right. I appreciate it. I thank you.
4: Thanks so much. Appreciate your call. And we do have a lesson on that if you haven't seen it already.
5: Yes. And there might be some others wondering about the subject of 1,000 years, the millennium. Our study guide on that topic is called 1,000 Years of Peace. And of course, we'll send this to you for free. The number is 800-835-6747. As for the study guide, it's called 1,000 Years of Peace. We've got Marie listening in the Los Angeles area. Marie, welcome to the program.
9: Hi there. Good evening, gentlemen.
4: Hi.
9: Hi. So my question is related to numbers. I'm aware that, you know, there are numbers in the Bible that have significance, and I've downloaded the prophecy handout, the prophecy code handout, which, you know, says that certain numbers represent particular things in the Bible. And I want to understand the significance of numbers in the believer's everyday life. So, for example, numbers that might be mentioned in a dream, or multiples of certain things occurring in a dream, or noticing numbers recurring around as you're just kind of going about your day, you know, or maybe God even impressing like a specific dollar amount for you to give to a ministry. So how do we draw the line between God trying to use numbers to talk to us and something like numerology?
4: Well, that's a good question. By the way, you've got a good voice for radio, and no one's ever told you that. You know, my wife loves numbers. She's always like doing the checkbook, and she wants everything to add up, and she gets so excited by it. I, on the other hand, math was not my subject. But it is clearly obvious that certain numbers appear in the Bible way beyond what you would normally expect if they were just random. Numbers like 7 or 3 or 10, 40, 12. And you know, there seems to be some consistency in what their meaning is. as far as running into those numbers on a day-by-day basis, I'm not sure God is trying to talk to us through, you know, if you're invited to an event and you're given a seat in the stadium and you look and your seat is 666, I wouldn't worry about it. You know, I would just sit in it. So there's some numbers are just, you know, they're digits. But I think the numbers in the Bible do have meanings. So I don't know if that answers your question, Marie.
9: Well, what about the dream part? So if you've had dream, I know, you know, dreams can be dubious, you know, ways of having God speak. You have seen certain sermons that you wrote about how God speaks to us. But I'm curious about that. Like, for example, when Joseph interpreted certain dreams and certain things at certain significance.
4: Seven, yeah.
9: When do we pay attention to those things and when should we actually dismiss them?
4: Well, first of all, you'd want to know, before you analyze what does the number mean in a dream, you want to know what does the dream mean. And, you know, I think that, of course, you had the seven fat cows, seven skinny cows, seven fat grains, seven skinny grains. And in Daniel, with Nebuchadnezzar, seven times would pass over him. But they knew what the meaning of the dream was, and then the numbers took on relevance. So you've got to either, if you're having a divine dream, God is going to give you the interpretation, or you need a friend that's got that gift.
5: You know, something else, Pastor Doug, that's interesting. All of these dreams that had significance that we read about in the Bible, especially related to some symbol, they were dreams that were interpreted by the prophet, but they weren't necessarily the dream that the prophet had.
4: Mm-hmm.
5: For example, in the case of Pharaoh had the dream, and then Joseph explained the dream. Nebuchadnezzar has the dream, and then Daniel explains the dream. So God makes the explanation clear. Now, of course, there's other dreams that have symbols, but it's really a repeat of Daniel chapter 2 that Daniel has. So, you know, if we have a dream, and we're trying to figure out what the numbers in our dream might mean, I don't know. You could go some interesting places with that.
4: Yeah, you know, what I would do if I were you, Marie, is I'd just say, you know, Lord, if I'm supposed to understand this, you got to give me the interpretation.
5: Right.
4: And just leave it with him. By the way, Daniel had some dreams, and he didn't get the interpretation until a couple years later.
5: Right.
4: So be patient. If you're supposed to know, he'll make you know.
5: All right. Well, thanks for your call. Yes. Next caller that we have is Sandra in New York. Sandra, welcome to the program.
10: Yes. Thank you for taking my call. My question is in reference to forgiveness. We're supposed to go through steps when we do wrong to somebody. So if I confess and then repent, and then the reconciliation is supposed to happen. But what happens if I don't even know where the person is to reconcile with that person? And that's what forgiveness.
4: Well, if you've done something wrong and you have hurt somebody and you want to apologize, you do your best to contact them. If you can't, God is not going to hold you accountable for what you can't do. You know, in my testimony, I explained before I was converted, I was a thief. I didn't need to be. I just kind of did it for the excitement. And I broke into homes and stole things. Well, it was often at night, and I was often on either drunk or inebriated, and I don't even know the address or who owned the house. So, I told the Lord, I'm sorry. There's no way I can go back and contact those people. And so I think, you know, the Holy Spirit will impress you. If there's things that you can right, if you can right certain wrongs, you should. But there's some things that you can't deal with, and you just have to trust that God forgives you. So sometimes there's a person you have a problem with and you want to reconcile, and you know, they don't talk to you. So how do you do it? Well, you write them a letter maybe. And just if they won't communicate, you put it in God's hands and say, I've done the best I can do, Lord. If there's anything more, show me. Otherwise, just have peace that he's forgiven you. So does that help?
10: So how do I know? I know God is a loving Father and he will forgive us if we ask for forgiveness. But how do I know I'm in the process of forgiveness from the Lord?
4: How do you know you're in the process of forgiveness? Is that what you're asking?
10: Yes.
4: Well,
10: coming from God.
4: The Bible tells us if you repent of your sins, if you confess your sins to God, he is faithful and just to forgive us our sins and to cleanse us from all unrighteousness. And that's in 1 John chapter 1. Is it verse 9? Yeah. So, you know, you do that, and he promises that if you're repenting of your sins, He will always forgive if you are sincere. Tell him you're sorry and then believe he forgives you. Jesus promised, all who come to me, I will in no wise cast out. And Christ tells us, if our brother sins against us seven times in a day, and seven times come and say, I'm sorry, you should forgive them. So if Christ is asking us to do that seven times in a day, will he do less? Obviously, Jesus is going to be very, very patient and merciful. And so I don't think you need to worry about that, Sandra. And, you know, we do have some material that talks about three steps to heaven and how you can find that forgiveness.
5: It's a book, and we'll be happy to share this with anyone. The book is called Three Steps to Heaven, and the phone line, our resource phone line, is 800-835-6747. And ask for the book called Three Steps to Heaven. We'll be happy to send it out to anyone who calls. Luke is listening in Florida. Luke, welcome to the program.
11: Yes, hello.
4: Hi, Luke. We got about a minute and a half. Can we do it?
11: Yes, I think we can. My question is rather short. It pertains to Moses. When Moses approached Pharaoh for the first time, he said that they were going in the wilderness for 3 days and three nights, but they were leaving Egypt for good. So why did Moses say that?
4: Well, you know, I think if they had gone directly, a three-day journey, they could have come to the first place of sacrifice. He wanted to get a 3 days' distance from Egypt because it was a great abomination to the Egyptians to offer animal sacrifice. And matter of fact, when the Israelites moved into Egypt, it says every shepherd was an abomination to the Egyptians. So I don't know that he was saying their journey would be done in 3 days. I don't even know if Moses knew exactly where they were going. Well, I take it back. God said they'll come to this mountain and worship me. He did tell them that. But I think Mount Sinai was further than 3 days. So I think maybe the first 3 days was where they could pause and sacrifice. So are you there, Luke?
11: Yeah, I'm here. So what he was just saying was, we need to go 3 days into the wilderness to sacrifice to our God, basically?
4: Yeah, you know, it is an interesting question because you're right. If Pharaoh had said, okay, I'll let you go 3 days, make sure and come back, Moses would have said, not on your life, we're not coming back. He did say, let my people go, but it sounded like he said, let my people go that they may serve me. And I think it was they wanted to get 3 days out of Egypt so that they could offer sacrifice. I think it may have been a three-day journey to even get across the Red Sea and, you know, a day's journey into the wilderness. So, good question, Luke. I'm kind of dancing around because I'm not exactly sure.
5: Yeah, I've heard that question before. I'm wondering, maybe, you know, Moses was under the impression that if he could get Israel out of Egypt for 3 days at least, then perhaps God could do a greater work of deliverance. That's one explanation as to why he just says 3 days. Of course, he knew Pharaoh wouldn't do it.
4: And of course, it was after 3 days Jesus rose. And so the Exodus is a type of the plan of salvation. So often great things happened after 3 days in the Bible. Anyway, hey, thank you, Luke, for your question. And I hope that helps a little bit. Keep in mind that so much of what we talk about during this broadcast, you can listen to again. And you can look at all the other material, many of the books that we offer, amazingfacts.org. 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God bless, friends. We're going to study His Word together again next week.
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2: With SRN News, I'm Mary Rose. British police arrested several men on suspicion of terrorism and explosive charges Sunday near an airbase the U.S. military has been using to facilitate strikes on Iran. President Trump was asked about the arrest on Sunday.
3: The arrest in the UK was fantastic. Working with Britain, it was an amazing job. We had them under investigation. They were looking to do big damage to our force.
2: A growing debate over academic standards is putting the University of California under scrutiny. Correspondent Richard Boyd reports.
4: More than 2,000 UC faculty members have signed letters raising concerns about students' math and reasoning skills since SAT and ACT scores were dropped from admissions. Remedial courses are reportedly increasing as regents consider bringing testing back. Critics say the current system relies too heavily on grades and short essays and argue that California must restore academic rigor if its universities are to remain excellent. Richard Boyd reporting.
2: A new survey finds most Americans believe the rule of law is weaker today than it was a decade ago.
5: 56% said the rule of law has declined compared with 14% who said it's stronger. Democrats were more likely to blame Donald Trump, while Republicans more often cited election reforms. Some analysts argue the deeper problem is cultural, declining respect for law, accountability, and truth across American society. Ron Taylor reporting.
2: Thousands of flights have been disrupted as a powerful nor'easter slams the East Coast. The National Weather Service says the slow-moving storm is expected to dump more heavy rain and create dangerous surf conditions from Jersey to New England. This is SRN News. Does your child have a chatbot for a friend? Correspondent Michael Harrington reports.
6: A new study of teenagers in the U.S., U.K., India, and eight other countries finds that one-third of them have an AI companion. The same survey also reveals that adolescents have fewer friendships amongst actual human beings than ever before. Meanwhile, 40% of the teens who participated in the poll say they're not fully confident that there is any adult in their life that has a genuine interest in listening to them. Michael Harrington reporting.
2: The Supreme Court will not intervene in a custody dispute over a child who was born after a surrogate mother refused a California couple's wishes to have an abortion. Justice Elena Kagan denied the request from Makena West, who was seeking conservatorship over the baby boy she gave birth to in Texas. Multiple courts have rejected West's efforts to have a say in the treatment of the child who was born with a heart condition. This is SRN News. A popular type of weight loss drug may be causing problems with people's eyesight.
7: Millions of Americans are on weight loss drugs, but now some are filing a lawsuit against the companies of GLP-1 drugs, claiming they were not warned of a rare type of sudden vision loss as a side effect. Common Spirit St. Anthony North Hospital CMO Dr. Crystal Tamara specializes in weight loss medicine.
8: When we have rapid changes in blood sugar in people who have type 2 diabetes, which we use these medications for, that they can have issues with blurry vision or even an increase in something called diabetic retinopathy.
7: She says there is a small risk of sudden permanent vision loss, but overall the benefits continue to outweigh the risk. And I'm Scott Pringle.
2: Dog owners may live a longer life. Research published by the American Association says dog ownership is tied to a 24% drop in all causes of death for the general population. More details at srnnews.com.
9: 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A few years back, Dan Buettner, the National Geographic researcher and author of the book The Blue Zone, which identified areas in the world where people live the longest, came to the home of Dr. Ellsworth Wareham in Loma Linda, California to interview him. He found the good doctor out by his garden digging deep holes in the ground by hand in preparation for setting fence posts. The young journalist was shocked. "Dr. Wareham," he called out with concern, "you're 91 years old. You shouldn't be digging holes in the ground by hand. Isn't this a bit too much for a man of your age? We might find you in the hospital tomorrow." Sure enough, the very next day, he did find this 91-year-old surgeon in the hospital. There he was, in the operating room, assisting in a bypass surgery. Well, today, that same post-hole digging doctor is 100 years and counting, and I'm proud to say we've got him on the show with us today. Dr. Ellsworth Wareham, welcome to Healthy by Choice.
10: Well, thank you for having me.
9: Now, I don't know where to begin with you. You're a cardiac surgeon who has probably operated on more hearts than anyone else on the planet. So let's begin in the beginning. Why hearts? Why surgery? And why you?
10: Well, I don't believe I've operated on more hearts than anyone on the planet. But, you know, I've done my share for the length of time that I was active. And I was in World War II during the time that I was in the service. I decided I was going to become a surgeon.
9: Mm-hmm.
10: And there are not very many people that were well-trained as surgeon in those days. It was before our extensive graduate programs came into being that we now have. There were very few really well-trained surgeons available, even for a whole fleet where we had a hospital ship. Suffice it to say, I then took my graduate training after coming back from the service and became a cardiac surgeon. There was no cardiac surgery to speak of in those days. I started my residency in cardiac surgery in 1950, and the open-heart surgery with the heart-lung machine did not come into full activity until 1955. I was one of the early people to be doing open-heart surgery.
9: Mm-hmm. Now, what gave you the confidence to do that? You had been doing surgery before, non-open-heart surgery, and then you started doing that. What was it that just changed your mind that this is a possibility to do that type of surgery? That's very invasive surgery.
10: Well, everything has come sort of gradually. Even the open-heart surgery, we did simpler types of cases where we just closed holes in the heart first. And the artificial valves did not come along until a few years later. It is accomplished just one step at a time.
9: Sure, sure. Now, Dr. Wareham, when you are operating on someone, you have the heart there, I'm sure that you probably at that moment are thinking, why did they get here? What was the course of action that these people took to bring them to this point where here I am a surgeon with their heart in my hand? Has that course of action changed since 1950 to 2000? Has that course changed? Surgery certainly has changed, but has the course of action that people take to get them there changed at all?
10: Most surgery done these days on the heart is revascularization. That is, we try to bring a fresh supply of blood into the heart because there's a section of the coronary arteries. In the beginning, we didn't have coronary artery surgery. Coronary artery surgery didn't come in until we'd been doing open-heart surgery for about 10 years. It was one of the later procedures that was done. It's quite a simple procedure. It was in 1967, as I recall, the first bypass surgery. The first open-heart surgery using the heart-lung machine was done in 1953.
9: So the reason for doing heart surgery has changed. It used to be what? Why did you do heart surgeries before?
10: We were doing all sorts of complicated congenital heart lesions and valve lesions and things like that before we did the bypass graft. So when the bypass graft came in, that greatly increased the volume of surgery that we were doing. And right now, I would presume 9 out of every 10 cases of open-heart surgery is bypass grafts to the coronary arteries. And, of course, that didn't occur to us that maybe this was something that could be prevented. And I must say that as a surgeon, you're concentrating on the immediate challenge at hand, if you know what I mean.
11: Sure.
10: And that's why, as surgeons, I think that it's a deficiency that one doesn't often think through the total implication of what is going on.
11: Mm-hmm.
10: Not much was discussed about prevention of coronary artery disease until Dr. Esselstyn of the Cleveland Clinic and Dr. Ornish of the University of San Francisco wrote some books on the prevention and the arrest of coronary artery disease. These folks took a group of patients and put them on a vegan diet, low-fat vegan diet, and actually proved by coronary angiography that they could arrest the disease, that it didn't progress any further, and in some cases, actually, the lesions absorbed and regressed. So that was a real step forward. And I was greatly impressed by their work. Up till that time, you could say, well, I've treated this patient and he feels better. And he can walk further and he can do more physically and the like. But when you do a study of the coronary arteries where you put in radio opaque material and take an x-ray and actually outline the coronary artery so you can actually see it as a vessel. And when you can see that it has an obstruction in it or a constriction in it, and then that becomes better and disappears, you see that's a scientific study. And that's what they did.
11: So it sounds like you're saying to me that for the first part of your career, the very first part, you were helping people with what nature did to them. And for the latter part of your career, you're helping people for what they did to themselves with their diet. Am I on the right track by saying it that way?
10: There's congenital heart disease.
11: Uh-huh.
10: That is where the heart is born defective.
11: Yes, yes.
10: It has a defective valve. It has a hole in the partitions of the that divide the heart up and so forth. You're born with that. That's congenital heart disease. That was the first heart disease that we corrected using the heart-lung machine. The next phase was the treatment of valves. And artificial valves were developed, and so we could take the defective valves out and put in an artificial valve. And then the third phase that we got into was the coronary artery bypass graft.
11: Well, this is pretty amazing. We're talking with Dr. Ellsworth Wareham. He has been a cardiac surgeon for longer than most people have lived, and he's lived a long time, too. And he is a firm believer in health and in helping people reverse their diseases. And Dr. Wareham, when you look back on your long career, what has changed as far as what you as a doctor know? You knew how to go in there and help with the lesions. You knew how to help with the valves. You knew how to help with those genetic problems. What has changed as far as your knowledge? How would you treat a heart person different now that came in and said, look, I'm having some problems with my heart? What would you be looking for?
10: First, of course, you've got to consider what the cause of it is.
11: Yes.
10: And if the cause of it is arteriosclerotic heart disease, that's coronary artery disease. Now, of course, a cardiologist would probably put that person on a program so that you wouldn't see him as a surgeon. You want to remember that the surgeon gets to see the patient because he's referred by a cardiologist.
11: Yes.
10: And so the cardiologist treats those things that he can treat. And one of the things they do these days is use a lot of stents instead of referring the person for bypass grafts. Now, you understand a stent is where you stick in a little device that expands where it's constricted. You follow me?
11: Yes, yes.
10: And you can do that with a catheter. You can push the catheter up through the artery around to the base of the aorta and feed a device into the coronary artery and expand the coronary artery and actually leave a little metal device that keeps it pried open, a stent. So the cardiologist will do that to a large number of these, and so the number coming to the surgeon is fewer than it used to be, but then there's the matter of putting a person on a program for the prevention of the advancement of the disease, and that's the leading edge now.
11: Well, I wanted to ask you about that. When the stent has been placed in there, or let's say that the bypass has happened, is that patient fixed? Is the problem gone? Can life now return back to normal and everything's okay?
10: Well, let me use an example. President Bill Clinton.
11: Uh-huh.
10: He had a bypass graft done following a heart attack in 2004, and he was taken to the hospital, and they did four bypass grafts on him, what we call a quadruple bypass graft, using veins of his legs. Well, he went along until 2010. He got that much time out of his bypass grafts, and then he started to have a return of his symptoms. So he goes back in, and they put in a couple of stents. And it was then that he realized, and he got expert counsel, as you can be sure, that what he had was a disease that was progressive and had to be prevented. And the stents were not the answer, because they were close too, you see.
5: Yes.
10: And yet he had a progressive disease. And so he came under the influence of Dr. Esselstyn of the Cleveland Clinic and Dr. Ornish, who had written these books on the prevention of coronary disease, and they did it on a vegan diet. Now, it's interesting. The general concept is that to prevent coronary disease, you have to stay away from the animal fats. In other words, when you have your beefsteak, you trim the fat off, and then you just eat the protein. Well, of course, anybody that knows meat knows that the fat is distributed clear through the meat. It isn't just in the concentrations, you know, by itself. It's right in the actual structure of the muscle itself. So he realized that he had to do something. Now, a fellow by the name of T. Colin Campbell, he says on his study that he made on coronary disease on the Chinese, he found out that it was the animal proteins that were the chief culprits. Now, I have to say this, that there are a lot of people that still think that the animal fats are the chief cause of coronary artery disease. But Campbell says it's the animal proteins. So when it comes right down to it, you see, you're not left with any animal products at all. Because most animal products, whether they're eggs or whether it's lean meat or so forth, are largely protein. So Clinton, you see, got onto the Esselstyn program. In fact, Esselstyn makes an issue over them eating refined foods. He saw a television program, and Clinton was eating a white roll of bread. He called him up. Told him, I saw what you were doing. He says, there are lots of vegans, he says, that have coronary disease, and they're doing what you're doing. They're eating refined foods. So you have to eat a whole plant-based diet.
11: Well, you have identified, of course, the cutting edge now of heart disease prevention, and that is the whole food plant-based diet. And you have seen that come into being here. You are now promoting it, and that is probably why, and let me ask you straight out, is that why you have lived as long as you have lived? Have you followed this diet as you learned it, and have you established it in your own family?
10: Well, I grew up on a farm in Alberta, Canada. My folks used some meat. They didn't use a lot, but I never did care for animal products. I used to milk the cows and take care of the chickens. And I never did eat eggs as such, that is, boiled eggs and scrambled eggs and fried eggs. My mother, of course, would use it in the cooking. But as far as eating them just as a sole food, no, I didn't do that. I, of course, like other people, had the impression that you couldn't get proper nutrition without some animal products. And that, of course, is still prevalent in a lot of people's minds. But as time has gone on, we realize now that you take a little vitamin B12, you can eat a straight vegan diet and get along perfectly all right. So anyhow, I was naturally a vegan, and when I found out I didn't need to have animal products, they were gone. I think that it contributes to my good health. Now, one person doesn't prove anything. But let me say this, that if you reverse coronary artery disease on a vegan diet, it stands to reason that if you're on that diet, that you're not going to develop coronary disease.
11: That makes sense.
10: You know, if I have a pain in my chest, it isn't a coronary. I'm not running down to the emergency room and doing a ECG. I know I won't have coronary disease because my blood cholesterol is 117.
11: My.
10: Now, very few people have ever had a heart attack.
11: Mm-hmm.
10: Some of the leading centers in this country that treat coronary disease lately, like the Framingham people and so forth,
11: yes,
10: have never seen a person have a heart attack under 150.
11: Mm-hmm.
10: Mine is 117.

0: In my life, I've lost 1,000 pounds. I like to tell people I always find them again, too. I've struggled throughout my life with my weight, and I've always been heavy. It's important to me that, you know, I stick around to see my grandchildren live a healthy life and life expectancy. And I've lived a very long time, very luckily. You know, I'm one of the typical examples of what you call living by luck, not by choice.
1: Through the CHIP program, I have learned how to be a smarter shopper. I spend time at the grocery store reading labels and comparing products as to which things are my healthiest choices.
2: I learned how well nutrition can reverse many of the diseases that we have in our country.
3: One of my blood pressure medicines reduced by 50%. I expect when I go back to the doctor, there will be even a further reduction.
0: I've lost 47 pounds since I started. You know, I lost a lesser amount of weight during the first 40 days, but I've continued on since the CHIP program. But during the program itself, my biggest drop was in my cholesterol level. My cholesterol level was 205 before, it was 154 after. My triglycerides went down, you know, my blood pressure stayed the same, all my other factors went down.
4: I think it's honestly helped our relationship.
5: Yeah. And it's more exciting to when we're walking around the track, we're talking and we're asking about our day, whereas we would have been sitting on the couch and like eating and watching Netflix or watching a movie together. So it's definitely, I think, brought our relationship stronger and in a more healthy way in numerous, I think, avenues.
0: The biggest thing with CHIP is that it's a lifestyle that you can sustain because it's something you don't have to measure, you just do.
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0: 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It's not a diet. It's a way of living to be healthy, happy, and productive.
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7: We're talking with Dr. Ellsworth Wareham. He has a low cholesterol and a high number of birthdays, 100 years and counting. He's living in Loma Linda, California, and we're talking about his life in cardiac surgery. This is a man who has gone around the world. Let's talk about that just for a moment. You have gone to countries like Pakistan, Greece, Vietnam, Cambodia, Saudi Arabia, and you went there with a purpose. Tell us why you were in those countries and what you were able to accomplish there for the good of the people who live there.
8: We got our start going overseas in 1963.
7: Uh-huh.
8: And we're actually sponsored by Vice President Lyndon Johnson.
7: Uh-huh.
8: We had operated on a child that had been referred to us through his good graces. This child came from Pakistan. And then the people in Pakistan, everybody heard about it and wanted to send their children over to the United States to have their children operated on. And so it was suggested to Vice President Johnson that a team be sent over. And so it was that he suggested that we go to Pakistan to do cardiac surgery. And that's the way we got our start. Now, after we had been to Pakistan and done the cardiac surgery, we got invitations to other places. But we made up our mind that if we went to a country to do cardiac surgery, that they should provide us with a team of local people whom we could train. So that we could establish a permanent program in that country. We realized that for us to go, we have to close down our program at home and be gone for a few weeks, and we can do 40 or 50 patients, but then that's all there is to it.
7: Right.
8: So our next invitation we had to go abroad was to go to Greece, and we asked the Greek people to provide us with a cardiac surgeon and a cardiologist and the various technicians that are involved in doing cardiac surgery, and that we would train them. So we worked with them in Greece, and then we brought them back to the United States and gave them further supervision here, and we established a team. So it's not only that we went to the country and did the surgery ourselves, the team, we actually trained a local team
7: mm-hmm.
8: to do cardiac surgery. And we did this in several countries. And the first one we did it in was Greece.
7: Mm-hmm.
8: And I'm happy to say that we were able to influence the Onassis organization, you know, Aristotle Onassis.
7: Right.
8: That married Jackie Kennedy.
7: Yes.
8: Anyhow, he died, but his foundation built a cardiac hospital in the city of Athens. I visited it several years ago. It's, I think, 200 beds or something like that. Fine hospital.
7: Yes.
8: We went to Hong Kong, and we were able to get them to establish a cardiac team there also. And we did the same thing in Saudi Arabia. We had a program in Saudi Arabia, did more patients than we did here at Loma Linda. In fact, the one in Greece does more than we do at Loma Linda.
7: Mm-hmm. Mm-hmm.
8: So we went there and worked, but we made it part of the total program that they would have to provide a team that we would train so that they have a permanent program.
7: Now, I have been instructed by Dr. Hans Diehl to ask you this next question because he says it's very important to you, and here it is. What causes heart disease? Is it stress? Does stress cause heart disease? This is a point that a lot of people have a problem with. What's your take on this? You've been at it for a long time. Does stress cause heart disease?
8: Well, let me say, I'm not a researcher, and I'm not an authority on a lot of those things. But I will summarize the thing by stating the chief cause of coronary artery disease. Mm-hmm. Now, you're using a broad term,
7: yes,
8: heart disease.
7: Yes. Coronary artery disease, yes. Yeah.
8: But you're talking about coronary artery disease.
7: Yeah.
8: The chief cause, by far, is diet, what you eat.
7: Mm-hmm.
8: Now, I know it's important to exercise. Your general lifestyle contributes to the health of your coronary arteries. And I'm sure that stress may have some very minor part in it, but the big thing is what you're eating.
7: So if someone wants to live to be 100 years old, if someone wants to get rid of the coronary artery disease that is plaguing them, if they have angina, if they have problems walking upstairs, if they have palpitations, you're saying that the very first thing they need to do is check what's in their cupboards in their kitchen. Am I on the right track here?
8: Yes, you're exactly right. And it's so simple. It's so simple. It isn't as if you have to take and have a Ph.D. in biochemistry to figure it out. You just eat a plant-based diet, you know, a full plant-based diet.
7: Well, I want to end the program, Dr. Wareham, with you giving your advice to the world. If you could talk to the world, you're talking to a bunch of people on this show, if you could talk to the world, what would you say to them to encourage them to move to that plant-based diet? Why should they do it, and what are the benefits they can look forward to if they do?
8: Well, the benefits are just tremendous. As I said, you're looking at the major, major cause of coronary artery disease.
7: Mm-hmm.
8: Now, one of the things I would like to take and leave in everybody's mind is that your taste buds can be educated. I read this in the Wall Street Journal in January of 2013, a fine article about your taste buds can be educated. And it opened up with a sentence that says, all tastes are acquired except for breast milk.
7: Mm-hmm.
8: Now think that over. In other words, if you're eating food, it's because you have been trained to eat that food. And you can be trained to like any food. It's like Bill Clinton. He's on that vegetable
7: yes.
8: diet, vegan diet, and he loves it.
7: Yes.
8: You see, give yourself about 3 months and start in gradually. It's like, for example, taking salt.
7: Mm-hmm.
8: Most people use too much salt.
7: Mm-hmm.
8: Well, how are they going to change? You're going to use a little less, a little less, and a little less. And after a while, give yourself 3 or 4 months, you can get by with half the salt you're now eating.
7: Mm-hmm. Mm-hmm.
8: Now, you know, the recommended amount of salt for a person to eat is not much
7: yeah.
8: for a day.
7: Yeah.
8: You're talking about a teaspoon.
7: Mm-hmm.
8: You know what I mean?
7: Yes, yes.
8: And an average male eats 2.5 teaspoons a day. And salt is a real enemy. We're not talking now about animal products, we're talking about just plain ordinary salt. Same thing holds true of sugar. If you're addicted to the use of sugar and rich foods, you can gradually change your taste buds. They can be changed. 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
7: Well, if we have any doubt at all about what you're saying, we just simply need to look at your experience, look at your past. 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And you know, Dr. Wareham, I tend to believe you because I think, number one, you have the experience, but number two, you have the heart for what you're saying here. 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
1: Joshua 1:9. Have not I commanded thee? Be strong and of a good courage. Be not afraid, neither be thou dismayed, for the Lord thy God is with thee whithersoever thou goest.
2: Turning to Paul, Governor Felix beckoned him to answer for himself.
3: His Excellency the Governor, forasmuch as you have been judge over this nation for many years and understand the laws and customs of the Israelites, I do the more cheerfully defend myself. As you may know, it was no more than 12 days ago that I went to Jerusalem to worship. I did not argue with anyone in the temple. I was conversing with the priest when they took me. Neither did they find me stirring up the people, either in the temple or anywhere in the city. Nor can they give you any proof of the accusations they bring against me. I admit one thing to you. I worship the God of our ancestors in a way that they say is false. But this is a personal matter, surely not a legal one.
4: The laws of Moses state that...
5: Let him finish.
3: Like all good Israelites, I believe in the things written in the law of Moses and the books of the prophets. I have the same hope that these themselves hold, that all men, both good and bad, will be raised from the dead. And so I do my best always to have a clear conscience before God and man.
4: Your Excellency, the prisoner is stating
5: his own... If there is another interruption, I shall close the case. Is that understood?
4: Yes, Your Excellency.
2: Continue.
3: After being away from Jerusalem for several years, I went there with a large sum of money donated by churches elsewhere for the poor and needy of Jerusalem. It was while I was in the temple purifying myself that some Israelites from the province of Asia saw me. There was no crowd with me and no disorder. Those Israelites from Asia should come before you and make their accusations, if they have anything against me. Or let these men from Jerusalem tell what crime they found me guilty of when I stood before the Sanhedrin, except for the one thing I called out when I was being tried. I said, I am being judged by you today for believing that the dead will be raised to life. The chief captain...
5: You have said enough. I understand fully why you are here before me, more so than anyone thinks. I will decide your case when the chief captain, Lysias, arrives from Jerusalem. Centurion, you will keep Paul a prisoner, but let him have a certain amount of liberty, and do not forbid any of his friends or acquaintances to see him or minister to his needs. Scribe, dismiss the court.
6: Court is adjourned.
7: See, Your Highness, Paul is very intelligent and a good speaker. He sways and convinces multitudes.
8: I thought surely Felix would let us take Paul back to be tried by the Sanhedrin.
7: Felix is crafty. He may be cruel and unscrupulous and a despot, but he is not ignorant. He knows exactly why you want to try Paul in the Sanhedrin. And being aware that Paul is a Roman citizen, Felix does not dare let you have him and try him and kill him. Are you now ready to give up?
8: Give up? Not until Paul lies in his grave, and all Israelites who oppose our religious laws will either swear allegiance to our interpretation of Scripture or be killed as blasphemers.
7: Well, let's go back to Jerusalem and think up some other scheme.
5: You are most definitely a good cook, my dear Drusilla.
9: You know very well, my flattering husband, that I do not cook, good or bad. But you're in a good humor, and I like that. Must be the trial of Paul went well.
5: Oh, I didn't render a decision. I'm waiting until I get more details from Lysias in Jerusalem.
9: What do you personally think?
5: I think those temple rulers and priests think I'm an idiot.
9: I could have told them that you're not. What did they do?
5: Well, they tried to get me to release the prisoner to them.
9: Why didn't you, and be rid of the whole matter?
5: He's a Roman citizen by birth, and he'd be dead before they got 2 miles out of town. And then I'd be in trouble with the emperor.
9: What did the temple authorities accuse the prisoner of, anyway?
5: Oh, nothing, as far as I could find out. They seem to agree on one thing. Paul publicly spoke of believing that the dead, both good and bad, shall be resurrected.
9: The members of the Sanhedrin don't agree on that doctrine. Well, some of them believe in a resurrection, and some don't believe there are angels or that the dead shall live again.
5: I know that.
9: Well, what's it all about, anyway? Surely the chief priest of the temple must realize that a Roman governor is not going to condemn an Israelite for something that the Sanhedrin can't even agree on.
5: I'll tell you what it's all about. They are jealous of Paul, angry at him, want him dead simply because he refuses to bow to their wishes.
9: He sounds interesting.
5: Huh?
9: I like independent men.
5: Well, I'm independent.
9: I love you.
5: You love men.
9: I'm going in a corner and pout.
5: Oh, well, you are only 20 years old, and already you've been married twice.
9: His Majesty King Azizus was an idiot. And I couldn't stay married to an idiot, could I?
5: I'm stuffed. As I said, you're a good cook.
9: Felix, dear, someday I'd like to talk to Paul, you and I together, and find out what he really is like and what he believes. There's something about him that makes people either love or hate him. I want to find out what it is.
5: Now, you just say when, so shall it be, my young and pretty wife.
0: Welcome to Life Quest, a program that directs you to subjects and books that will make a difference in your life, a program that will make you think and strengthen your journey of faith in the 21st century. My name is Dwight Lainhoff. Max Licato is one of the leading inspirational authors in the States. He's written all kinds of things, including books and videos and devotionals, even songs and Bible studies and commentaries. Over 80 million books in print to date. And Max, welcome once again to LifeQuest.
6: Well, it's my privilege. Thank you so much for letting me be on the program.
0: Max, your book today we're looking at is Dad Time, Savoring the God-Given Moments of Fatherhood. Why did you write this book at this time?
6: Well, I guess I'm coming at this book more as a grandfather. You know, my kids are grown.
0: Mm-hmm.
6: I've been a pastor now for well over a quarter of a century. I'd always resisted writing about parenting or family issues because I didn't really think I had anything new to offer. But as I've gotten a little bit older, I've realized that many fathers,

0: ranging in age from 40 to 15. And the 15-year-old, well, I hope I'll survive, and your book is helping. and she just started to drive, you know, learner's permit. And so, encouragement is a great theme, and it's an important one because all four girls are different with differing needs.
1: And understanding that is important, isn't it?
0: Not
1: assuming that each child is going to be the same, and not assuming that each child is even going to be like you.
0: Yeah.
1: But in helping a child understand their unique abilities and tapping into that and discovering their personality, it's not easy to do. But I think if we can see it as an adventure, as if we can see it as a privilege, if we just kind of tweak our just kind of the outlook, the vision with which we see our children, I think that's very important. I'm a little concerned because many men today see children as an interruption to their career, or even an interruption to their hobbies, and almost want to slap them around just a little bit, you know, with all due respect,
0: right,
1: and say, hey, that child didn't ask to be born, you know, that child didn't ask to come into the world. You interpret the world for them, especially in those early years. Seize those moments and just love them, give them time, be there to hold them and care for them, and they will become the greatest treasure of your life.
0: You use the phrase, all of a sudden receiving the full force of fatherhood, and sometimes that is overwhelming, isn't it?
1: I think so. I think we dads are at a bit of a disadvantage because moms have had that baby so close, literally within them for 9 months, that when a man is handed that child, he has to get caught up with the reality that he is a father and what all that entails. And sometimes that can hit us like a tidal wave because all of a sudden we realize we are responsible for a human being. Yeah.
0: You have three daughters, and the commitment is, you're a busy man, you're a pastor, and yet what would heaven be like if our kids aren't there?
1: Oh, my goodness. Well, and that's why making some key decisions, early in the life of your children is so important. Somebody needs to tell us what I'm trying to say in this book, and that is, no career advancement is worth losing a relationship with a child. We really don't know of anyone who says, I'm so happy I picked that transfer over the happiness of my child.
0: Yeah.
1: But we really do meet people who say, I did pass up that promotion for the sake of my child, and you know what? I was glad I did it. These are simple truths, but they are so essential that dads make these decisions early on and set the course for their family as to what really matters in the value of their children.
0: In one of your chapters, I like the title. I was intrigued by it, and it says, Dad's Gift of Grace. Now, that's a bit theological. How does that work in parenting?
1: Well, we can become the picture of grace to our children. There's no accident that God is called a father. There's a reason for that. And so we children become, I guess you might say, a commentary, a theological commentary on who God is, because we are a father.
0: Yeah.
1: And so we try to be God in their lives. None of us succeed and do it perfectly, but we all do our best to be at once a promoter, a giver of principle, a distiller of truth, and a fountain, an abundant Niagara Fall of grace. When we have the opportunity to give forgiveness to our children, just because they are our children, that is worth 1,000 sermons. When we have an opportunity to hug our children when they know they've messed up and they just need to be held and to be forgiven and to be loved, then we are being God in their lives. And many people struggle right now because they never had a father to put their arms around them and say, yes, you messed up, but you know what? You're still my child. I love you. I care for you. My covenant with you is going to long outlive any mistake that you've made. For the lack of that, people struggle with God, because they assume that God is like the absentee dad that they had. And so that's a challenge. It's not an insurmountable challenge, I'm quick to add. Many people have great faith who never had a physical or earth,

0: father. So yeah. It's not insurmountable, but it is it is a challenge.
1: Sometimes when our children are very young, and later on when they're teenagers, sometimes they lash out in not the loving way they often do. And that hurts, even if we realize that maybe they don't mean it. How should we respond to that? Because sometimes we want to lash back with words that hurt.
0: Yeah. Well, you know, it's seldom is the temptation to lash out more real than it is when you are a parent. I would encourage parents, I encourage myself to remember that words have power. They do.
1: And there's no delete button.
0: There's no delete button. And if you call a child a name, especially as a father, if you call a child a derogatory name, they're going to hear it. They're going to hear it. If they hear you say stupid, if they hear you say dumb, if they say why can't you, you are the authority figure in their life. It's not like some neighborhood kid is saying this. You're the authority figure. So with that great privilege comes the awesome, difficult responsibility of monitoring your words carefully. So ask the Lord for wisdom. Ask Him to help you bite your tongue. Ask Him to help you monitor your words because, like you say, those words don't have a delete button. And once you say them, they're hard to retract.
1: There's so many influences. It's like holding down a bunch of springs. By the time you think you got it, there's another one pops up that is influencing our children. And we really can't cover it all. Do you really believe that we can pray a hedge around our children by the Lord?
0: Oh, I really do. You know, we really wish Jesus had said more about being a parent.
1: Uh-huh.
0: You know, wish there was a Matthew, Mark, Luke,
1: sure.
0: John, and parenthood.
1: Yeah.
0: You know, wish there was a fifth book. But what we have is so helpful because every time a parent went to a child or took a child to Jesus, he stopped everything to hear that parent. And I'm thinking of Jairus and his daughter who was sick. I'm thinking of the Canaanite woman who had a sick child. And I'm thinking of the man whose son had epilepsy that the disciples could not heal. In every case, when a father came or a parent came to Jesus with a request, Jesus stopped everything. What that says to me is Jesus hears the prayers of parents. He really does. And we parents can lean into Jesus and asking for help, and He will provide it. And we can be sure that He will hear the prayers of a concerned parent. He really will. Can I just say that that applies to parents of prodigals? I was a prodigal son, a prodigal child. I wandered away from my parents' good teaching. For 4 years, they probably wondered if they had ever done anything good for me. You know, they were scratching their heads, wondering why is their son out getting drunk every weekend, getting chased down by the police, causing trouble, bringing embarrassment to the family. I can't explain that year of those teenage years of mine.
1: Yeah.
0: They were there, and yet my father and my mother had sown enough good seed in my heart that when I finally came to my senses, uh-huh, I knew that I had a good heavenly father and a good earthly father.
1: In talking with my older children and apologizing for mistakes I thought I had made, most of which they didn't remember, though that they were very visible in my own mind, they did say, "Dad, we're not quite sure what you're talking about." Well, I said, "What do you remember?" They said, "Well, you were there." And the showing up is how you put it.
0: Yeah. That's why we call the book Dad Time.
1: Yeah.
0: You know, in the book I say that children spell love with four letters, T-I-M-E.
1: Yeah.
0: They just want us there, and that's a fair expectation.
1: Max, how would you like people to use this book when they get it?
0: Well, my prayer for the book is that it will find its way into the hands of some dad who's discouraged, who will say, you know what, I think with God's help I can do this, and just start investing himself into the lives of his children. If we could see moments like that repeated all across the country, then we could have a generation that grows up with a healthy view of God,
1: mm-hmm,
0: because they had a father who cared.
1: Where can our listeners get a copy of your book?
0: Well, any place that sells books, you know, Amazon or any place online.
1: Mm-hmm.
0: Of course, any Christian bookstore or any bookstore period can carries my material. And then there's maxlocato.com.
1: Again, the book is called Dad Time, Savoring the God-Given Moments of Fatherhood by Max Locato. Again, Max, thank you for being on Life Quest once again, and I hope we can talk to you about another one of your books soon.
0: Well, the privilege is mine. Thank you so very, very much.

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1: Today on LifeQuest, I'm talking with Cindy Klein Flores, and she's in Houston, Texas. She's written a book called Always Hope, True Stories of Ordinary People Overcoming Extraordinary Odds. 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
2: Thank you so much. It's a joy to be with you.
1: Tell us, Cindy, why did you write this book at this time?
2: Dwight, I lost my sister, who was 13 years older. I lost her to suicide. And that was such a devastating loss for me that I kept looking for books, something that would help me through my grieving process. And I never could find exactly what I was looking for. And then one day at work, the water cooler that I've been at hundreds of times, I'm standing at the water cooler, and I'm looking at a poster that says, that has a quote on it from Gandhi, "Be the change you wish to see." Mm-hmm. And I realized in that moment, I hadn't been able to find the book because it was mine to do.
1: Very well.
2: And I wanted to have a book that would give hope to others that were finding themselves in difficult circumstances and suffering, really.
1: Well, Cindy, tell our listening audience your own story. You've told us the end sort of that story, but what happened to your sister?
2: My sister was an actress and a model in the 70s. And kept between California and New York, and she had a head-on automobile accident in the mountains of California, which left her initially, they felt like she would not live through the night. And then they said she would be paralyzed, that she would just be a vegetable the rest of her life. And she was in the hospital for 9 months. She had a severe head injury that left her with significant, she was paralyzed on part of her body, and everything and everyone fell away from her life. Her career was over. Her friends all fell away. Her life in California, everything fell away. And so my mom and I stayed with her in the hospital during those 9 months, and then we brought her back home to Texas to live. And so she had a tremendous struggle, and she never was able to certainly recapture the life that she had or come to terms with the life that she was currently living. And she just she lived for 10 years and just decided, I lost her to suicide. She became hopeless. And when we don't have hope, we really don't have life, in my opinion. You have to have something to hang on to know that the dire circumstances that you're in will change and get better. It was devastating. It was such a devastating loss to lose her, because she had always been my mentor and my guide. And then to not have her here was just, it was indescribable. The pain and the grief was indescribable.
1: Now, the book is full of a variety of stories, a variety of people. How did you find them? How did you connect?
2: You know, Dwight, I always say this book is a God job. Mm-hmm. And I'm the channel that, and I feel so honored to bring these stories forward. I really honestly in my heart feel like every person in that book had a divine appointment. I crossed their path in the most unique ways and circumstances. Some of them are from Houston. Some of them are from other states. My path just kept crossing people with different stories. For me, they had a divine appointment. I had a divine appointment with them. Absolutely.
1: As you found out about some of these folks, did they or their families want to talk about it? Were they hesitant? How did that unpack that a little bit for us?
2: Well, as I heard their stories, and I would ask, are you open to sharing this? There was initially, with some people, there was some hesitancy, not knowing if they really wanted to be that public with what had happened to them. And so just asked them to take it into prayer and take it into within their spirit and see what they felt guided to do. So yes, some people chose not to be in the book, and I understand that, but the ones that did choose to be in the book felt guided to help other people. That was their motivation. Mm-hmm. And quite honestly, Dwight, some of the families, one woman had a lot of domestic violence, and her family didn't really want that brought forward.
1: Yes.
2: And so she had a lot of residual from that, from her family members.
1: Mm-hmm.
2: But the number of people that she has impacted through telling her story has just been, it's just been overwhelming in such a positive way and giving people hope and courage.
1: Can you recount another story, another person that you have in the book?
2: Yes, there's a story of a man who, African-American man who grew up in the 50s, and his voice was not, was certainly, his dreams were not being encouraged. It was a very difficult time for an African-American man. He grew up in Detroit. His family was very poor. And he had never shared this with anyone. He's a very successful man today. And he had not shared that story with anyone. And when he shared it with me, I was so touched by what he had been through and his commitment to listen to spirit within and not give power to the people in his life that were trying to influence him to just stay the status quo.
1: Mm-hmm.
2: He kept being guided that there's more, that he was worth more, that there was a mission for him. Now, he was hesitant to tell his story, and there was some fallout from that as well for him with his circle. But he told the story, and oh my gosh, what a tremendous inspiration he has been to people. That is really is a rags to riches story that he was able to pull himself up and out of such poverty and listen to that still small voice within his guidance to move forward. Yeah.
1: And some of these folks had, I mean, there was a surfer boy, there was another young woman who lost her leg and things like that. And yet, what was the, were there some commonalities of response to people in these situations that kept them going?
2: Oh, you know, Dwight, I think that it is, I think it's our faith.
1: Mm-hmm.
2: I think it's their faith. They're getting silencing. I call it mind chatter, monkey chatter, the talk that we say to ourselves that is constantly, can constantly be in our head. To quiet that down, to go within and to know. There is a knowingness within us that we're able to, with the help of God, Spirit, whatever you want to call the divine creator, that there is nothing we can't overcome, but we have to shut the mind off from all the negativity around in our minds mm-hmm. in order to move forward. So I think that's the common thread that ran through everybody, is that there is always a way. With God, there's always a way.
1: It seems to me that there are two negatives that seem to happen. One is there's always somebody out there that's willing to say it can't be done, or to be pessimistic.
2: Always.
1: And then there's this stuff that you were just referring to within ourselves, this negative talk that comes up in our minds somehow. And we have to get past that too.
2: We do. And you know what? It's so important to grieve where we were.
1: Mm-hmm.
2: For those that have been involved in accidents or divorce or mm-hmm. domestic violence or whatever it is, the life, even though sometimes they're stepping out of a domestic violence, for example, you're stepping out of a horrific situation, but it's what that person had known. And the life and the dream that they had for their life was over. The dream of that life was over. And so there's a grieving process.
1: Yes.
2: When you have an accident and you lose a limb, there's a grieving process. Life will never be the same again.
1: Mm-hmm.
2: But we have the ability to create a life that is rich and full with great relationships and strength that we can't even begin to imagine.
1: How would you like people who get this book to use it?
2: Well, I'd like for people that are struggling, that may be on the verge of losing their hope, to hang on. Whatever you're going through, whatever negativity you're going through, is temporary. Hang on to your hope
1: mm-hmm.
2: and reach out and let people know that you may need help, that you're desiring their help. I want people to use it to inspire them to move forward and move out of the depression or the sadness they find themselves in, and to share it with other people. It is a message that can be shared with with anyone that is having difficult times.
1: Cindy, are you getting any feedback from people who've purchased the book, who have seen it, who have read it, and what kind of feedback are you getting?
2: You know, it just does my heart so much good. Yes, I have received so many beautiful letters and emails from people that it gave them courage, and then they in turn gave it to someone else who was in the hospital facing a serious illness. It gave them courage. I get such wonderful feedback from people that it has given people hope and inspiration, and that's exactly what it was meant to do. Exactly.
1: I'm talking with Cindy Klein Flores. The book is Always Hope, True Stories of Ordinary People Overcoming Extraordinary Odds. It's got really neat photographs in it by Lisa Murray, and a foreword by one of my favorite authors, Ray Bradbury. 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
2: They can go online to alwayshopebook.com and order it right online. 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
2: Dwight, thank you so much. It was a joy to be with you and to meet you. Thank you very much for having me.
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1: John 12:44. Jesus cried and said, "He that believeth on me believeth not on me, but on him that hath sent me.

Abraham is one of the most pivotal characters throughout all of Scripture. So to understand basically the entire Bible, we first have to understand the life of Abraham. So this particular podcast episode is one of many that's going to examine what happened in his life and how it relates to us today and how it fits into this larger picture of Scripture.

0: All right, so here we are talking about Abraham. Now, Abraham takes up most of the rest of Genesis. We talked about the flood story, but now talking about Abraham, it takes up most of the rest of Genesis, at least Abraham and his family. And we're continuing to follow through the section in Hebrews chapter 11 that talks about the heroes of faith. And Abraham is mentioned several times. So we're going to break this up into a couple different sections about Abraham's life. The first reason that Abraham is mentioned in Hebrews chapter 11 is because by faith, when he was called, he obeyed by going out to a place which he had was to receive for an inheritance. So we're going to be specifically looking at the call of Abraham, because that's the first reason he's mentioned, that by faith he went out when he was called. But to understand the story of Abraham and to understand what God is doing in Genesis, we have to start a little bit earlier on and kind of cover some stuff that we talked about before, but it feeds into the story of Abraham. Abraham starts in chapter 12, and the call of Abraham is chapter 12, verses like 1 through 10 or so, or 1 through 3. But there's a lot that happens leading up to the call that needs to be understood. Is that correct?
1: Yes. So I thought that when we begin this building towards Abraham, let's start at the end of the flood. I think we covered the Noah story very well. So now Noah comes out of the ark. Yep. 7 days, door opens, God calls Noah out of the ark. So in chapter 9, starting with verse 8, says, "Then God spoke to Noah and his sons with him, saying, 'As for me, behold, I establish my covenant with you and with your descendants after you.'" So here we have the word covenant used, and God is making a promise. "And every living creature that is with you, the birds and the cattle and every beast of the earth with you, and all that go out of the ark, every beast of the earth. Thus I establish my covenant with you. Never again shall all flesh be cut off by the waters of the flood. Never again shall there be a flood to destroy the earth." So God makes a promise. And the promise is that he'll never destroy the earth with a flood. Then he even gives us a sign. So God attaches a sign to the covenant. And says, verse 13, "I set my rainbow in the cloud, and it shall be for the sign of the covenant between me and the earth. It shall be when I bring a cloud over the earth that the rainbow shall be seen in the cloud, and I will remember my covenant, which is between me and you and every living creature." So I can imagine, if you were Noah, you've never seen a flood before. Now you're just coming out of the ark. And what would you think the first time it started raining?
0: Right, terrified.
1: Oh, no. we haven't even built an ark. But God makes a promise that every time you would see a cloud come up and that it would rain, you could see the rainbow. And now we take all that for granted. But that would have meant a lot to Abraham.
0: Right.
1: So God makes a promise. "I promise that the earth will never be destroyed by a flood again."
0: And there's a visible sign.
1: And there's a visible sign that everybody can see. So it's not a secret.
0: Right. And just talking a brief second here about the rainbow. Like, we know rainbows are caused because there's rain in the air and light coming through the rain. The spectrum of light is separated and we can see a rainbow then. So when we're talking about a rainbow, people might say, "Oh, God, we think it's some mystical idea that God puts a rainbow in the sky. It's just a scientific process. But that doesn't exclude God from knowing that. Like, God knows that this is what happens when it rains. And so use this as a sign that I'm not going to just that. I don't know if that even matters. That's just a great thought.
1: It does to me, Michael. And the reason it matters is because to me, the Old Testament, sometimes we view differently than the New Testament.
0: Uh-huh.
1: I think that's a mistake. Because what you just said, I think is true. If it rains, whether you believe in God or not,
0: there's going to be a rainbow.
1: There's going to be a rainbow. So God uses the common thing to show us his promise. Mm-hmm. But I need to accept the promise by faith.
0: Right.
1: Because it is a common thing.
0: Right.
1: But how did Jesus teach? When you start studying how Jesus teaches, even with all the miracles he did, in his teachings, the parable of the sower that goes forth to sow, the parable of the prodigal son, he uses common things that are ingrained in their everyday living,
0: right,
1: to draw points of acceptance of him. Well, that's all that's happening here in the Old Testament. God is using the common everyday experience to draw to himself.
0: Yep.
1: And I think that's a powerful point, because to me, you have helped me to understand that we set apart too much the thought of spiritual living and common everyday living.
0: Uh-huh.
1: When God is really joining those together.
0: Right. And so we see, when they come out of the ark, God says, I'm not going to destroy, he makes a promise, I'm not going to destroy the earth. There's a rainbow that they can see. He also gives them a command to multiply and to fill the earth. That when he comes out of the ark, it's the same command he gave to Adam and Eve to multiply and fill the earth. He's also giving it to Noah and his family, multiply, fill the earth. Now, those two things are going to be important for what follows in the story of Genesis.
1: Which is interesting. So here's my question. That promise seems pretty clear to me.
0: Right.
1: I will not destroy the earth by a flood.
0: Yep.
1: That seems pretty clear. Then you have one chapter of genealogies.
0: Yep.
1: Now, I personally don't know exactly the time frames, but if you look at the how, you know, Adam lives so long and this person lives so long, and you get that all charted out, there's quite a bit of crossover in people's lives. But Michael, my question is, how do you get from promise, chapter 10, genealogies, to chapter 11, which is the Tower of Babel, and we're building a tower to escape the next flood?
0: Yep. Yeah, that's huge. And just on the idea of genealogy, let's keep that in the back of our mind, because genealogy is going to play a part when it comes to talking about Abraham. There's a reason that it says the genealogy, but that's something for the future. Talking about the Tower of Babel, though, they have a direct promise from God. There's not going to be a flood on the earth. We have a command from God to multiply and fill the earth. And chapter 11 opens up with talking about how people are congregating. They're not filling the earth. They're congregating in one spot in order to make a name for themselves and to escape a future flood.
1: Yeah, I'd like to read it because it is so interesting. Verse 1, now the whole earth had one language, one speech. And it came to pass, as they journeyed from the east, they found a plain in the land of Shinar, and they dwelt there. Then they said to one another, come, let us make bricks and bake them thoroughly. They had brick for stone, and they had asphalt for mortar. And they said, come, let us build ourselves a city and a tower whose top is in the heavens. Let us make a name for ourselves, lest we be scattered abroad over the face of the whole earth. Now, it appears to me that from the covenant, God wants us to fill the whole earth. Mm-hmm. But they said, let's make a city so we don't scatter over the whole earth. It seems to me they're just not making a mistake. They are rebellion. They are in actual open rebellion to the plan of God.
0: And it seems that they view it negatively. Part of God's blessing to man is to multiply and to fill. He said most of the time, at least in a lot of the time in Genesis, when it talks about blessing, after the blessing comes a command to multiply and fill, meaning that that's part of the blessing, to multiply and to spread out. But the way they view it is that we're being scattered, we're being forced abroad. And so in combat of that, they view it negatively. The blessing and promise of God, they view negatively, and so they're going to stay in one spot. Now, reading that, it doesn't specifically say that they're building it in order to avoid a flood. That's just kind of an assumption we can make because they're building a tower high up into the sky. But so the main point that chapter 11 is making is that they're trying to make a name for themselves and not be scattered.
1: Yes, that's a very good point. So it seems to me now we're seeing God's promise, the development of man, and man's goal. God's goal is multiply, fill the earth, replenish it, care, tend.
0: And that's a blessing.
1: And that's a blessing. They say, oh, to scatter out into the earth, that isn't a blessing. The blessing is that we would stay all together, build a city with the purpose of making a name for ourselves. And I think that again begins to show God's movement, man's desire. And man's desire is to make a name for themselves. Now that, in my mind, kind of rings back to the very temptation to Eve. When the serpent was talking, the devil was talking to her, saying, basically, God is withholding something from you.
0: Yep.
1: God is hindering you. But if you take this action, you will actually be like God. So the real lie that comes is the view that God is trying to withhold something from us.
0: Right.
1: So now we see the development of we need to make a name for ourselves. If we're going to have something, if we're going to feel something in our hearts, we're going to have to do it. And I think that's an important point as we begin to look at what the call and covenant with Abraham even begins to look like.
0: Right. So we see that, and really it's kind of depressing. It starts off, Genesis starts off nice. God creates the earth. That's awesome. But then everything goes downhill from there. Constant rejection of God. Even after God destroys the wicked, saves Noah, it turns back to chapter 11, where the thoughts of men are turned against God. They're going to make a name for themselves. It's going back to what was happening before the flood. And so we're wondering at this point, if you haven't read the Bible, we're wondering at this point, what's the solution? What's the answer? Where do we go from here? Men are constantly falling. Men are constantly rebelling. What's the answer that God has in response to this? And so that's what opens us up into chapter 12. Chapter 12 is God's response to the decline of man, basically.
1: Yeah. So let's just get a physical view. So they're moving. I don't know if we know exactly. You know, I've read things. Oh, we've discovered the ark. Then they show a picture. Doesn't look like an ark to me. I don't know actually what we're looking at there. But we're talking about physically the plain of Shinar is in the Middle East, right?
0: Yeah, something like that.
1: And so that's the area. So that's where ultimately Abraham, when we get to chapter 12, God's going to give him a call to come out of his country. He's going to be called to go to another place. So maybe what we can do is just read 12, 1 to 3, the call of Abraham, and then begin to discuss that.
0: Let's do that. And before we do that, bringing back to mind, we said we're going to keep genealogy at the back of our mind. It comes to the forefront here when talking about Abraham. Oftentimes we have to ask, or we ask, what's the point of saying this person begot this person begot this person? It might get tiresome to read, but there's a point to all of this. Leading up to the flood story, there's two lines of men. There's a line of men that comes from Seth, Adam's son, and there's a line of men that comes from Cain, Adam's other son. And one, the sons of God, Seth, going one way, one, the sons of Cain going the other way. And we see that Noah comes from the line of Seth, from the faithful. And so continuing on that faithful line of family, Cain is in opposition to that. Those are the people who are not saved. So we have those two lines. Obviously, only one comes out of the flood, the line of Seth. Noah. Noah has three sons, Shem, Ham, and Japheth. I don't know. Yeah. Ham is cursed, basically, because of what he does to his father. That's a different story. But he disrespects his father. He mocks his father. And because of that, he is cursed. And so we have, once again, two genealogies coming forward. One from the line of, what name did I just
1: Shem.
0: Say? Yeah.
1: And Shem. then Ham.
0: Right, Shem. So Shem, Noah's son, Abraham comes, because we can see in verse 11, verses 10 through into the rest of the chapter, it's giving the genealogy of Shem. And Abraham comes from the line of Shem.
1: Oh.
0: So once again, God is dealing with a faithful line of family in opposition to an unfaithful line of family. The entire Bible, yes, talking about real people, but also symbolically talking about these two options that we have, faithful, unfaithful. And so we're coming to Abraham from that genealogy. God's going to work with that family in a certain way. So now we can read.
1: Yeah, that's just before we do, then that really rings true, because that really is, when you get to Revelation, towards the end of the book of Revelation, it really boils down to two groups.
0: Yep.
1: And then when Jesus talked about the end of the world, it was sheep and goats.
0: Yep.
1: The parable of the virgins, the wise and the foolish. I mean, it really does boil down to two groups, one in relation of faith to God, one in opposition to God.
0: Yep.
1: Wow, that's huge.
0: The genealogy of Shem and now Abraham, we're going to be talking about Abraham more, goes through the entire Bible. It's not something that ends in the Old Testament, as we'll see. We'll keep genealogy in the back of our minds again. It's something that continues through the entire Bible, specific families, yet symbolically representing two lines of faith or two lines of action.
1: Very good. I think that's going to become very important. Now the Lord, Genesis chapter 12, verse 1 to 3. Now the Lord said to Abram, get out of your country, from your family, and from your father's house, to a land that I will show you. I will make you a great nation. I will bless you and make your name great, and you shall be a blessing. I will bless those who bless you, and I will curse him who curses you, and in you all the families of the earth shall be blessed.
0: Yeah, what was the main goal of the people in chapter 11?
1: Yeah, that just strikes me that here we have people saying, we need to make our name great. We've got to do that. And here they fail. God comes, and the very first thing he says to Abraham is, I will make your name great.
0: Right. It's not withholding a blessing from the people that he doesn't want their name to be great. It's just how they get to that point.
1: So it seems to me that if we don't get anything else out of this today, it is a powerful point that if we believe God is restricting us or withholding something from us, it is a lie.
0: Hmm.
1: God says, I will make you great.
0: Mm-hmm.
1: So I may think, oh, God's withholding joy from me. God is not withholding joy from us. He wants us to have joy, peace, happiness, prosperity. He wants us to have all those things. The question is, are we going to live a life where we say we have to provide all those things for ourselves? Or can I live a life of faith in walking with God, and God says, I'll do all those things for you?
0: Yep. And to do that, it says that he calls him out of his country. Like, basically, he could have, like, he's still fulfilling the blessing / promise that he asked Noah to do, to multiply and fill the earth. Part of that, he's calling Abraham to move out to fill the earth, and through that, he's going to bless him as well.
1: That's amazing to me. And you pointed out to me in a private conversation, it's like called from your country, from your family, and then even to your father's house. And now when I read that, it makes me think that Jesus said, anybody who loves father, mother, brother, sister more than me is not worthy of me.
0: Mm-hmm.
1: In other words, it seems to me that God is trying to establish with Abraham a relationship that exceeds every other relationship. Doesn't deny other relationships. So God says, I'm calling you away from these things, not because Noah should deny those things, but he's establishing a covenant with him.
0: Exactly. Exactly. And it's just kind of cool how that works out. It starts with the large country, leave your country, then narrows it down, leave your relatives, narrows it down even further, leave your father's house. And then after God says, I will bless you, it starts narrow again. I will bless you, narrow, but then it broadens. I will bless those who bless you. That's a little bit broader, but then it says it even broader. I will bless all the nations of the earth. And so it's just kind of a cool structure that goes through there.
1: Yeah, very. That's really interesting. You know, I've thought about this quite a bit. I'm not a great theologian. I think in stories, and I love these stories. And I just think, you know what isn't given? Just leave, get out, leave. Well, in those days, what would you have been leaving? I mean, he probably lived in a city.
0: Uh-huh.
1: Or close to a city, a walled city. They did that for protection. Now I'm calling you away from that. So, I mean, is it today? Is it next week? Is it tomorrow? I mean, at what point did Abraham say, okay, everybody, pack your bags, we're leaving.
0: Right.
1: And then you're packing, family's coming to you, people in the city are coming and saying, where are you going? And your answer is, to a land where God shows me, I really don't know where I'm going. Mm-hmm. I'm just going to go where God shows me. They probably thought he was nuts.
0: Huh.
1: I don't know. I mean, if he could have said, yeah, I'm going over there to that country and I'm going to get some ground. And he just is saying, I'm going to where God is going to show me. So now you're all lined up. You're going to walk out of the city. Somebody's going to say, well, do we go straight, right, left? What do we do?
0: Right.
1: Well, let's just go left and start walking. I mean, God doesn't tell him up front where he's going. He says, I will show you, which indicates to me a promise.
0: Mm-hmm.
1: And the promise is that God doesn't come to Abraham and say, Abraham, you head over there to Canaan. I'll meet you over there. He says, I will show you. That's going to be a day-by-day experience. God is going on that journey with them. He's going to be showing them the way to go, which kind of rings to what we're about to see in Exodus when the children of Israel leads out of Egypt to a promised land. God is with them on the journey.
0: Yep.
1: Which says to me, in my life's journey of just common everyday living, God wants to journey with me.
0: Yep.
1: And that is huge to me.
0: Exactly. Yeah, it says that as he was traveling, he passed through the land, and now the Canaanite was in the land. And then the Lord appeared to Abraham and said, to your descendants, I will give this land. So he's just traveling through the land until God says, this is the land I'm going to give you, until he gets to that place.
1: So he just kept going until God said, this is it.
0: Right.
1: I wonder if he ever thought, you know, why don't we just camp by this lake?
0: Right.
1: Why don't we just stay by this river? Something really became important to me in the covenant. I'm not wanting to cut anything off or jump too far ahead. Let's make a great name for ourselves. God says, I will make your name great. And then as you pointed out, and you shall be a blessing, and I will bless those who bless you. And in you, all the families of the earth shall be blessed. And that took me back to the discussion on genealogies, two tracks.
0: Mm-hmm.
1: Those who are faithful, those who are not serving God. But how many families on the earth does this covenant say it's going to bless?
0: All nations.
1: All nations, all families will be blessed, which includes both tracks.
0: Mm-hmm.
1: I think maybe this is too much of a stretch. I think all the divisions we do among ourselves, however we choose to divide ourselves, and then we argue over it and we fight over it, that is all our own way.
0: Yep.
1: But God's plan is that every family on earth be blessed, that everyone would be received in the eyes of God. Not that one would be over another or somebody would be more blessed. That God intends, if we're going to be his followers, that we would be a blessing to every person, family on planet Earth. We are one family.
0: Yep. Yeah, because we have to ask, going back, there's problems. The man is constantly rejecting God. What is God's solution to that? How will God continue on the creational blessing that he instituted in the beginning? It's he chose a specific family in order to bless all the other families. He chose people to bless other people.
1: That's right. That's right. So when I hear and I read in Genesis right here, and these covenants are going to expand, and I know we're going to talk more about them later in podcasts, but, and in you all families of the earth shall be blessed. That is huge to me. It's God's intent and how we should relate to one another. But it also makes me think that somebody, if you have your Bible, you can look it up after the podcast is over. You can go to Revelation chapter 14 and start with verse 6, and there's going to be messages depicted as angels coming from heaven. But it's to bless the whole earth. It's to bless every kindred, nation, tribe, and people. God's intent is inclusive, not exclusive.
0: Right.
1: And any time in religion that we begin to exclude on areas where God is not said, obviously God says there's sin.
0: Mm-hmm.
1: And that people who choose sin over God are going to be excluded from heaven.
0: Mm-hmm.
1: But other than that, if we're excluding each other because you're rich and I'm poor, or I'm educated and you're not, you just start making the list. If our religion is excluding, it's not the religion of God. God wants us to be inclusive.
0: Yep.
1: And be a blessing to one another.
0: Yeah. So God chooses a family to bless all the other families. And it says, and in you, or and through you. And it can be kind of confusing when we read it, but it makes it clear in Hebrew that it's not necessarily a passive blessing, that by it's as they come to know Abraham, as they come to know the God of Abraham, they will be blessed. But the transmission of that, the transmission of how they come to know God or the God of Abraham, is through Abraham's family. And we see that spiritually throughout the whole Old Testament, New Testament, but also just practically in the life of Abraham, that whenever he comes to a spot and he builds a well and he rests there, the people around him are blessed, or the people around him recognize your God is great and has blessed you greatly. People recognize what God is intending, that they see the blessing that God has given to Abraham, and in turn, they are blessed when they are around Abraham in practical terms, and sheep and goats and all those kind of things, but also spiritually as well.
1: Yeah, so let me ask a couple questions. See, this is always amazing to me, to see these movements of God. So I think it's true throughout the whole Bible, God's intent is to use people to bless people. God's intent is to use a person, give him a message or her a message, and they then would give the message to others and be a blessing to others. That's God's intent. but it's always a little confusing to me because number one, God chooses you. Mm-hmm. What's the danger that could happen in your mind?
0: Get pretty proud of that.
1: That pretty soon you set yourself apart from everybody else saying, God chose me, he didn't choose you.
0: Right.
1: And what's the outcome of God chose me, he didn't choose you?
0: Well, in the Bible, it's Israel building walls around themselves and nobody can become an Israelite. It's the Gentiles and us.
1: To the very point, that's exactly right. To the very point that when a Canaanite woman comes to Jesus to ask for help, the disciples said, send her away.
0: Yeah, they are literally unclean.
1: Unclean. But on the other side, God chooses you and to be a blessing to me, but he didn't start with me. So now what's the danger that could happen in my mind?
0: Yeah, pretty upset with that.
1: I'm pretty upset with that. I'm jealous of that. I'm jealous of you. And so I don't like you. So I build walls and barriers between me and you because I'm angry that you were called and I wasn't called. Mm-hmm. And I think we see the effects of that in our world today. That we are just like they were at the Tower of Babel. That I want to make a great name for myself. Mm-hmm. When God says, I'll make a great name for you. I want to be known and blessed and have all that on my own. But God says, I'll do that. So I should be grateful that if God chose a people to deliver a message, write a Bible, journey through that experience, God didn't call me to be a Bible writer. Mm-hmm. But I'm not going to be jealous of those who were called. Mm-hmm. Because I am blessed by what God did through them.
0: Yep.
1: And I can receive the same blessing they did. And on the other side, if God gives me a message to give, I never want to exalt myself over somebody else. I don't want to start building walls of separation with an attitude that God called me and he didn't call you. Hmm. I always want to have the attitude, we are one flesh. God's intent is to bless us all. And if God can use somebody to bless me, I want to rejoice and praise God. And if God can use me to bless somebody else, I want to praise God. I want God's name to be exalted. It's his covenant. Mm.
0: Exactly. And it says, now the Lord said to Abraham, go forth from your country. If he doesn't go forth, the blessings don't follow. There is an act of, that's the act of faith there. It's obedience. That's what Hebrews says, that not knowing where he was going, he goes forth. That's the act of faith. So without Abraham's obedience, those blessings don't follow.
1: Yeah, I thank you for referring us back to Hebrews. It's the next person in the heroes of faith. And Hebrews 11, verse 8 says, by faith Abraham obeyed when he was called to go out to the place which he would receive as an inheritance. And he went out not knowing where he was going. Now, Paul says that's by faith. So did obedience produce God's blessing? Did not. Abraham's obedience was as a result of his faith in God's blessing, mm-hmm. in God's call.
0: Right.
1: So Abraham would have never praised his obedience. Look what my obedience did for the whole planet.
0: Right.
1: He would never say that because his own obedience was by faith.
0: Yeah.
1: And when I follow his example, then all my obedience is going to be by faith.
0: Yep.
1: So I'm grateful that Abraham went out because, as you pointed out, if he didn't, there would have been no verse that said by faith.
0: Right.
1: Our obedience does not produce the blessing of God. Our obedience becomes the channel of God's blessing. My obedience is only the evidence of what God has already done in my life.
0: Yeah, it's a huge point.
1: Huge.
0: And so even in chapter 12 here, we talked about it before, but Genesis is very concerned with the creation story. And so everything kind of points back to that. And so into the problems of the world, we have a remembrance that the Lord said to Abraham, God speaks. And kind of the same way in the beginning, God said, let there be light. God is speaking back. So Abraham, he's talking to Abraham, God speaks. He gives, there's a little bit more, but in Hebrew, there's seven blessings that he's going to give to Abraham, basically kind of pointing back to the 7 days of creation. Everything is pointing back to that. But basically God's plan is he wants to bless people. It's always been his plan. And we mentioned that he does that through the genealogies. And so he chooses Abraham's family to be that blessing to the world. We see that he makes a covenant with Abraham. He makes a covenant with Abraham's son, Isaac. He makes a covenant with Jacob. Continuing on, I will continue to bless you. I'm making an everlasting covenant with you. I will give you this land in order that you can bless other people. So the whole Old Testament is following Abraham's story, the children of Israel, and what they're supposed to be doing, but they continue to fail. They continue not to be a blessing to the nations. They continue to not go where God tells them to go. And then Matthew, the New Testament, opens up with a genealogy, and it goes through so-and-so begot this person, so-and-so begot this person, beginning with Abraham. And it comes to the point where it's Jesus' genealogy. And so God chose a

0: explains even why then Jesus' life really patterns their journey.
1: Right.
0: Because we see Jesus going to Egypt.
1: Right.
0: Called out of Egypt to the very land, promised land they were called to.
1: And by, when Jesus goes, you're talking about he was a kid, right?
0: Yes.
1: Yeah, he goes to Egypt as a kid.
0: And then called out, comes back to the promised land. And there in the promised land, he is a blessing to every person he meets. He doesn't turn anybody away. He is fulfilling that in you, all the families of the earth will be blessed.
1: Yeah, as part of it, it's not a new plan. He's not part of Abraham's family. The covenant he makes with Abraham isn't somehow rescinded when he comes, because he's upholding that covenant with Abraham when he says, I will make you a great nation. It's just now through him as part of Abraham's line.
0: Yeah, in fact, as we look at the second time of the covenant, it will even talk about Abraham's seed, and then we can see how Paul applies that directly to Christ.
1: Right, and in faith, all of us can now be Abraham's heirs.
0: That's right.
1: Yeah.
0: You know, before we end, I just want to be in Hebrews again to make this point. Verse 8, I'll read that again. By faith, Abraham obeyed when he was called to go out to the place where he would receive as an inheritance. Now, if I receive something as an inheritance, how would I relate to it? So if I got a house, if I inherited a house, how would I relate to that?
1: You'd be excited to live in the house?
0: Yes, that's true. But before the inheritance, was it mine?
1: No.
0: So now that I received an inheritance, how do I relate to it now? So my dad had a house.
1: As if
0: it was his. But then if he leaves that house to me in an inheritance, how do I now relate to that house?
1: As if it's yours.
0: If it's mine. And that makes perfect sense to me, that now I have ownership to it. Now I'm going to do with it. So he's going to go to a land that he receives as an inheritance. So how would I expect him to relate to it?
1: As if it's his.
0: As if it's his. But look at the next verse. By faith, he dwelt in the land of promise as in a foreign country. Dwelling in tents with Isaac and Jacob. And I don't want to make too much of it, but I do want to make this point. That even in the promise of blessing to Abraham, I'm going to give you a country. It'll be your inheritance. Abraham did not get stuck there. He still looked for something more. So even in what was his, he dwelt as if he was a foreigner, that there was something more to come. And my thinking for myself, let's not get stuck on the blessings of God. God gives me blessings here in this earth. Don't get stuck in loving this earth. Don't get stuck if, man, this is it. I've got it. I've got the blessings of God. Let's live as pilgrims. Let's live as foreigners, because there is something more to come. There's a culmination of these covenants that is going to end in a new heaven and a new earth. And that's the journey we're on.
1: Yep. Yeah. Chapter 12 begins the story of the rest of the Bible, where it's going to be dealing with specifically these two families, the family of Abraham and those who reject that promise, or the promise of the blessings of God through that family. And it's just interesting. I mean, this is a side note, but he chose Abraham, but his wife is barren, and Isaac's wife is barren, and Jacob's wife is barren. He chooses a line of barren people, so even it's even a miracle that they had children in order to continue on the family line. But that's a side note. There's a miracle of God even in that. But like you're saying, we are fellow heirs with Abraham into that same promise that God gave. That so whatever blessings are promised here in chapter 12. Because Christ became a part of this family, we now too share in these blessings. We now too are part of this family that all the other families of the earth should be blessed. So we both are thankful that we have that, but we also have a responsibility

0: same responsibility that Abraham had in order to go and to be a blessing.
1: Amen. Very good. Thank you.
0: Once again, thank you so much for listening to another episode of the More Than That podcast. Go ahead and follow us on Instagram at the More Than Podcast. Any thoughts and questions you may have, these topics going through Genesis and through the heroes of faith, they're really interesting to us and we love talking about them. But if there's something else that you want to hear, if there's something else that's on your mind, just let us know and we'll be happy to talk about that as well and to share our thoughts on it. Have a great day.
2: What is a furrow? I guess you might say that it is a groove in the dirt. In some places, moldboard plows are described as a 4-furrow or a 5-furrow plow rather than 4 or 5 bottoms. Running the front wheel of a wide front tractor in the furrow was a great way to give a young boy tractor experience. A grain drill or a corn planter makes a small furrow or groove in the ground in which to drop seeds. Dropping seeds into a furrow makes it easier to cover the seeds with soil, giving the seed a better environment in which to sprout. Jesus called on his followers to plant his love and values into the minds and hearts of the world's inhabitants. People experience loneliness, helplessness, and hopelessness. Jesus calls upon his followers to be cast into the furrow of the world's need. Maybe an encouraging word, a smile, or perhaps explaining to somebody what Jesus means to you might help them sprout. This is Rod Bieber with Seed Time and Harvest.
3: Are toxic coworkers driving you crazy? I'm Mary Lohman of the Christian Working Woman, and this week I'm talking about how to deal with toxic people, particularly coworkers, people you're forced to be with daily, and they have habits or attitudes that are driving you, well, crazy. Yesterday, I enumerated some characteristics of toxic people. Basically, they are people who somehow poison the atmosphere where they are with their attitudes and behavior. And I pointed out that as Christians dealing with toxic people, our first challenge is to remember that God loves that person just as much as he loves you, to see them through God's eyes. And the second important thing to remember is that person is not in your life by accident. God is allowing it, not approving of their behavior, mind you, but allowing that person in your life for some good reason. It could be to help you grow in grace as you have to deal with them. It could be for the good influence you could have on that toxic person. It could be both. But trust me, God has some good reason for that person being in your life. We are told in Scripture, if it's possible, as far as it depends on you, live at peace with everyone. Well, that's our assignment for dealing with toxic people, right? Others may live by more commonly accepted relationship principles like look out for number one, don't take any guff, stand up for your rights. They may have no motivation to live at peace with everyone, but we are called to this Christ-like objective. It's a lofty one. It's one that is often out of step with the world's wisdom. It is often not appreciated or valued by others. But as disciples of Jesus Christ, it is our guiding principle. Now, let me assure you that when you can respond to toxic people with more patience, more kindness, and less anger than others, you're demonstrating the love of Jesus, and it won't be missed. Your coworkers may not believe in God. They may never go to church. They may even think you are some kind of religious fanatic, but they cannot escape the difference in the way you respond to toxic people when you allow God's Spirit to empower you to respond like Jesus would. So keep these two things in mind, namely that God loves them as much as he loves you, and that no one is in your life by accident. God has a purpose for that person in your life. Now, tomorrow, I'll give you some encouraging steps you can take to deal with toxic, difficult people, just like Jesus would. I hope you're going to join me for our 31st annual weekend getaway, March 29 to 31. It's close. All the details are at ChristianWorkingWoman.org.
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0: I tested you in every way I could. I had to see if your hearts had changed.
1: So that was you who put the silver in our bags.
2: And the cup?
0: Yes. Now I know you're no longer the same kind of brothers who sold me into slavery. Come, this way. I have something to show you.
1: Joseph, do you forgive us? Do you truly forgive us?
0: I do. I do. Now, come. Come.
3: What is this?
1: All these carts?
3: Provisions?
0: Grain, bread, and food for your journey. Clothing for each of you. And, Benjamin, silver. 300 pieces.
4: Thank you!
0: All of this is a gift from Pharaoh to my brothers. He says to bring father and all your households and return here. He's going to give you the choicest property in Egypt. A land called Goshen.
3: Our own land.
1: The best?
0: Goshen? Take the carts for your families. And don't worry about your goods. Because the best of the land is now yours.
3: Leave it.
0: Now hurry. You must come back as soon as you can.

0: thing.
1: What is this? My son's return. In a hurry. This cannot be good news. Lord, I cannot bear any more bad news. This will be my end.
2: Father!
3: Yes, Father!
1: What? What is it, my sons?
4: Father! Father! Joseph is alive!
1: Joseph? What?
5: Father! Joseph is governor over all of the land of Egypt!
6: Yes.
1: What?
4: Father, are you all right?
1: Why do you lie to your father?
4: No. Father, we aren't lying.
1: In one breath you tell me Joseph is alive and that he's ruler over Egypt.
7: Yes, that's true.
5: Joseph says to come to him and don't delay. He says you will dwell in the land of Goshen and you will be near to him. You and your children and your children's children, your flocks and your herds, all that you have. He told us to tell you he will provide for you.
4: And look, Father, the cards Joseph gave us to take you and all of us to Egypt.
5: And he said one more thing.
1: Yes?
5: He said he didn't forget the dream.
1: Joseph, my son, is still alive.
8: Yes.
1: Joseph, my son, still alive.
8: Yes,
1: Father.
8: Yes.
1: Yes. I must see him. Yes. I must see him before I die.
9: So, Israel set out on the journey with his entire family and everything he owned. Behind him was Canaan and all that he ever knew. Ahead of him was Egypt and the unknown. The only thing that kept him going was the opportunity to see Joseph. But was all this true? Or was it a trap? When the caravan arrived at Beersheba, Israel offered sacrifices to the God of his father Isaac. And then the night came.
10: Jacob.
1: Here I am.
10: I am God, the God of your father.
1: Yes, Lord.
10: Do not fear to go down to Egypt, for I will make of you a great nation there.
1: But there is a terrible famine. How will we live?
10: I will go down with you to Egypt, and I will also surely bring you up again.
1: Tell me, Lord, will I see my son Joseph before I die?
10: Joseph will put his hand on your eyes.
1: Joseph will put his hand on my eyes. Joseph will put his hand on my eyes.
9: Israel arrived in Goshen with all the livestock and the wealth he'd accumulated in Canaan. Counting Joseph's two sons, the members of Israel's family now numbered 70.
4: Reuben, look! Pharaoh's chariot.
5: Will Joseph turn his back on us now?
1: I hear the sound of horses and a chariot.
11: Everything is fine, Father. I'm sure.
1: They approach quickly. Is this bad news?
4: No, I'm certain that... Look!
12: Father!
1: Joseph!
4: serpent.
0: Father!
3: No.
0: I thought I'd never see you again. I cannot believe all that God has done.
3: I am ready to die now. Now that I have seen... I have seen your face. Now that I finally see, you are alive.
9: So Israel dwelt in the land of Egypt, in the land of Goshen. And the family grew and multiplied greatly. Israel lived in Egypt for 17 years. When he reached the age of 147, he knew his time had come. He called for Joseph.
5: What is it, Father? I came as soon as I heard.
3: God Almighty appeared to me at Luz in the land of Canaan and blessed me. And he said to me, "Behold, I will make you fruitful and multiply you, and I will make you a multitude of people and give this land to your descendants after you as an everlasting possession." Never forget, my son. One day, he will grant us all the land of Canaan as home.
5: With all God has done, how can I forget any of his promises?
3: And because of God's goodness to you, you must forgive the trespass of your brothers and their sin, for they did evil to you.
5: Yes, Father.
3: And finally, promise me, Joseph, when I die, do not bury me here. Bury me alongside my fathers in Canaan.
5: I will do whatever you ask, Father. I promise.
9: And now, the days of Israel were about to end. He called all of his sons to him. They gathered round to receive their blessings.
3: I am about to die. So now, I must tell you what you can expect for your lives in the days to come. Reuben, you were my firstborn, the first sign of my strength. Of all your betrayals, the deepest one came in your youth, and I have not forgotten it. Unstable as flowing water, you have lost your power, Reuben, and will never excel. Simeon and Levi, you both are the same, too quick with your anger. I want no part in your bitter feuds. Your rage is a curse which will cause your people to scatter. Judah, you are a lion, king of the beasts. Your brothers will bow to you. You will be the father of kings. Nations will obey you, and from you, the ultimate king will come. Zebulun, your people will settle by the seashore, a safe harbor for ships. Your people will open the way of the sea to the vast world beyond. Issachar, like a donkey, you are rugged and possess great strength. But your people will grow to love the easy life. They will give up their freedom and work as slaves. Dan, you are a deadly viper on the roadside. catching your enemies by surprise. You will strike their horses and defeat them. And your tribe will handle matters of justice for its people. Gad, you will be attacked and plundered by outsiders. But with courage and perseverance, your people will overcome them all. Asher, you will dwell in rich pastures, and you will graciously provide blessings fit for kings. Naphtali, you're a deer set free, and a man of beautiful words. Joseph, a prince among your brothers. You are a fruitful vine near a spring. The Almighty will bless you with blessings of heaven above, blessings of the deep that lies beneath, blessings to excel the blessings of my ancestors shall be on the head of Joseph, the one who is separate from his brothers. Benjamin is a ravenous wolf. You are relentless in all you pursue. And at night, you shall divide the spoil. My sons, you are the fathers of 12 tribes, a community of peoples. You are God's promise. My name is yours, for you are Israel.
9: With that, Israel finished the last of his blessings. And now, the one who worked 14 years for the love of his life, the one who wrestled with God himself, and the one whose name God changed from Jacob to Israel, drew his feet up into the bed and breathed his last. Joseph put his hand over his father's eyes and closed them, just as God said he would.
0: Father?

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3: You know what time it is? 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Destroy the beauty in you. I hope you guys have a blessed weekend. Love you guys so much.
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6: Hello, boys and girls. This is Aunt Carol.
7: And I'm Uncle Dan. Hi, moms and dads, grandmas and grandpas, uncles and aunts, and all you kissing cousins.
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6: This time, David isn't shown as such a hero. 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
7: You can read about it in the Old Testament of the Bible, 2 Samuel chapters 11 and 12. We call it David's great sin and repentance.
8: The Bible has little to say about the praise of men. Little space is given to recounting the virtues of even the best men who have ever lived. When a good man does wrong, the Bible does not try to cover up for his misdeeds, but records them along with his good deeds. But when men repent of their bad deeds and ask God for forgiveness, he freely pardons and shows them mercy and loving kindness. From the stories we have heard thus far about David, we have learned that he loved the Lord and, for the most part, served him faithfully. But our story today is about a very great misdeed of David's, for which God punished him, but also forgave him when he had fully repented and asked for forgiveness.
9: Well, Joab, are you prepared to cross the Jordan and besiege Rabbah?
10: I'm ready, Your Majesty. I have been for some time. I await only the command of my king, and I shall go forth with the fighting men and champions of Israel and destroy the Ammonites from off the face of the earth.
9: Go, Joab. But I shall remain here in Jerusalem this time and judge and govern the people as a king should do.
10: Shall I keep His Majesty informed of the progress of the war?
9: Yes, send runners every day, Joab. And more often than that, if important events and progress take place.
10: With pleasure, Your Majesty.
9: You may go now, Joab. And may God accompany you and give you speedy victory.
10: Long live the king. Long live the king.
8: David was now at the height of his power and glory. His enemies all around him had been destroyed. Only a few Ammonites remained, and before long they too would be defeated. No longer did he sense a need for God's guidance and protection. He could now live a life of ease and contentment. Now it happened late one afternoon when David arose from his couch and was walking upon the roof of the king's house, that he saw from the roof a woman bathing, and the woman was very beautiful. Now this woman's name was Bathsheba, and her husband, who was an officer in David's army, was named Uriah.
11: Ah, there's nothing quite so refreshing and invigorating as a warm bath. If only my husband were here now so we could enjoy a quiet evening together.
12: My mistress's husband is seldom home anymore.
11: How right you are. It's the penalty I have to pay for having such an important man for a husband.
12: He is important, all right, mistress. One of General Joab's noble officers and champions. A mighty man of valor.
11: He thinks that after this campaign against the Ammonites that Israel will have a long season of peace. If so, my husband can be home most of the time. We will enjoy many days and evenings together.
12: But, well, her ladyship must be prepared for the possibility of the master not surviving this campaign.
11: Not surviving? Oh, my husband is a true champion. There isn't a man in all the enemy camp who is more capable of defending himself than he.
12: My mistress obviously loves the master.
11: Love my husband? I adore him.
8: And David sent and inquired about the woman. And one said,
13: Is this not Bathsheba, the wife of Uriah the Hittite?
8: So David sent messengers and took her.
12: A messenger is at the door, mistress.
11: A messenger from the battlefront. Is it my husband? Has something happened to him?
12: It's nothing like that, mistress. The messenger is here as a personal representative of His Majesty, King David. He requests the honor of her ladyship's presence immediately.
11: But I can't go now. I'm busy.
12: But, mistress, one never refuses a request of the king.
11: But I... What does he want of me? Perhaps it is my husband, wounded or dead.
12: I'm sure it's nothing like that, mistress. For the messenger stated that His Majesty suggested that the mistress come directly to the royal palace.
11: Then His Majesty wishes to see me, personally.
12: That would be my guess, mistress.
11: Well, all right. Tell the messenger I'll be with him as soon as I can dress.
12: Very well, mistress.
8: Because David was now king, and because it was the custom of Eastern kings in those days to take such liberties, David reasoned with himself that, as king, he had the right to take Bathsheba to live with him as a wife. Then, later, as he thought of Bathsheba's noble and brave husband, Uriah the Hittite, out on the battlefields fighting against the Ammonites, David sent Bathsheba back to her home. After some weeks had passed...
9: You say Bathsheba sent you?
12: Yes, Your Majesty. I am her maid and her confidant.
9: Uh-huh. Well, what can I do for you?
12: Lady Bathsheba... Well, Your Majesty, Lady Bathsheba is with child.
9: With child? You're certain of this?
12: She's very certain, Your Majesty.
9: Oh, this is trouble.
12: Indeed it is, Your Majesty. And that's just why her ladyship sent this word to you.
9: She did right. I should know. And thank you. You may return and assure Bathsheba that I, personally, will see to the matter. Somehow.
12: Thank you, Your Majesty. Long live the king.
9: Long live the king. Not if Uriah ever discovers what I've done. If Uriah should find out, he might avenge himself by taking the lives of both myself and Bathsheba. Or even incite the nation to revolt against me. I must find a way somehow to cover up. But how?
14: Yes, Your Majesty?
9: Scribe, I want you to send a note to General Joab at the Siege of Rabbah. Tell him to send Uriah the Hittite to me.
14: Immediately, sire.
10: A note from His Majesty? That's rather unusual. A note. Let's see what's with here. Uriah returned to Jerusalem immediately. Corporal, find Uriah the Hittite and bring him here.
15: I'm to return to Jerusalem, General?
10: That's what this note says.
15: But why would the king want to see me?
10: It's as much a mystery to me as it is for you. Perhaps he wants to pin a Medal of Honor on you, something like that. Anyway, those are the king's orders. You will go to Jerusalem immediately and report directly to the king, in person.
15: Yes, sir. Long live the king.
9: You are Uriah the Hittite?
15: I am, Your Majesty.
9: You just came from the war at Rabbah.
15: Yes, Your Majesty.
9: Well, how is my nephew, General Joab?
15: Fine, sire. He's a capable and wise general.
9: And how are my men doing, the soldiers and horsemen and charioteers?
15: Couldn't be better, sire. They are confident that God will give us victory very soon now.
9: Good.
15: That the children of Ammon will forever be removed as a threat to Israel.
9: And the war itself, how is it progressing?
15: As planned, sire. General Joab is successfully laying siege to the city. It cannot be very long now until they will have to give up. Surrender.
9: Well, you bring a very good report, Uriah, and I'm very pleased. Now, why don't you go home and... Well, you have a home.
15: Yes, indeed, sire.
9: And a wife, I suppose?
15: The most beautiful and faithful wife on earth, Your Majesty.
9: Then I'd be nothing less than an outright cad if I didn't order you to take a short rest from the war. and let you go home for a short spell to be with your wife. So, Uriah, go to your home. Rest, remain there until I call you to return to the battlefront. You may withdraw.
15: His Majesty is very kind and understanding. Long live the king. Long live the king.
9: Well, that'll effectively take care of the situation. Scribe.
16: Yes, sire.
9: See that an abundance of food is sent at once to Uriah's home from my own stock. He's been a faithful and courageous servant of Israel and deserves just reward.
16: I agree with His Majesty. Long live the king.
9: Well, scribe, did you send the food as I ordered to the home of Uriah the Hittite?
16: Yes, Your Majesty, but Uriah himself enjoyed none of it.
9: But he didn't. And why not?
16: He didn't go home last night.
9: He didn't go home? But I ordered him to.
16: Yes, I know, Your Majesty, but he didn't go. Instead, he stayed in the barracks.
9: Oh. Well, send for him. I would speak with him.
15: Long live the king.
9: Good morning, Uriah.
15: Good morning, Your Majesty.
9: Tell me, why didn't you go home as I directed?
15: I honor and respect my sovereign in all things, except this one little thing. The ark, denoting the very presence of God himself, has dwelt in tents ever since it was made at Mount Sinai. The Israelite people and Judah abide in tents. And my lord, General Joab, and my fellow soldiers, do they not even now dwell in the open field before the city of Rabbah? How then can I go to my own house and enjoy a fine bed, eating and drinking, and the pleasure of being with my wife, while my companions endure the hardships and rigors of war? As you live, and as my soul lives, O king, I cannot do this thing.
9: You are a very conscientious and just man, Uriah. Stay here today, and tomorrow I will let you depart.
17: You have a lovely home to go to and a charming wife, you say. Why do you stay here, then, in this dingy place?
15: As long as my companions endure hardships and privation, so shall I.
17: A silly attitude, I think. I know if I had a wife and a home to go to, nothing could stop me. How soon are you going back to the battle at Rabbah?
15: The king said as soon as... here comes the scribe now. It's about time, too. It's been 2 days. Greetings, scribe.
16: Greetings, Uriah, sir. The king requests your presence. Follow me.
15: Scribe, this is the royal banquet hall.
16: Yes, I know. The king requests your presence at his table.
15: But why me? I'm just
16: now,
15: a...
16: come along. The king's desires are not to be denied.
15: All right.
16: Uriah the Hittite, Your Majesty.
9: Good evening, Uriah. Sit down. Come on, sit down. Enjoy yourself.
15: But, Your Majesty,
9: you fought valiantly for me on the battlefield. The very least I can do is to offer you food and drink. Now sit down.
15: All right, Your Majesty.
9: That's it. Butler, fill his cup with wine. You know, Uriah, you're quite an important man in my kingdom. You're known as one of the very best soldiers that I've...
8: And Uriah ate and drank in the presence of the king so that he became drunk. And in the evening he went out to lie on his couch with the servants of David, but he did not go down to his house. Every effort on the part of David to conceal his sin had failed. In the morning, David wrote a letter to Joab.
15: You sent for me, Your Majesty?
9: Yes, Uriah. I'm going to give you permission to return to the battlefield.
15: Oh, thank you, Your Majesty. I shall return at once.
9: And since you will be reporting directly to General Joab, I should like you to deliver this personal letter to him from me.
15: Indeed, sir, I shall be happy to deliver the letter. Long live the king! Long live the king!
10: Well, glad to see you return, Uriah.
15: I'm glad to be back, sir.
10: How are things in Jerusalem?
15: Very well, sir. The king himself gave me a banquet. He seems to think very highly of me. I surely do of him. Oh, I nearly forgot. Here's a message, sealed and given to me by the king himself. Oh. It's for you.
10: Well, thank you, Uriah. Now, if you'll wait outside the tent, I'll assign you to your post of duty shortly.
15: Thank you, sir. Thank you.
10: I wonder what this is all about. Greetings, Joab. As your king, I order you to set Uriah in the forefront of the hardest fighting and then withdraw your men back from him that he may be struck down and die. That he may be struck down and die.
8: Joab, whose allegiance had been given to the king rather than God, transgressed God's law because the king commanded it. As Joab was besieging the city, he assigned Uriah to the place where he knew there were valiant men. And the men of the city came out and fought with Joab, and some of the servants of David among the people fell. Uriah the Hittite was slain also.
10: And messenger.
18: Yes, General Joab.
10: When you have finished telling all the news about the fighting to the king, then if the king's anger rises, and if he says to you, "Why did you go so near the city to fight? Did you not know they would shoot from the wall?" Then you shall say, "Your servant Uriah the Hittite is dead also."
19: Ladyship weeps.
11: Uriah has been killed.
19: Uriah, your husband killed?
11: Yes.
19: Murdered?
11: Oh, no. He was killed in battle.
19: How did her ladyship learn of the event?
11: His Majesty David sent over a special messenger.
19: David? Are you sure he was killed in battle, mistress?
11: What are you insinuating?
19: Nothing except, well, his death does solve your problem.
11: Are you thinking that David has something to do with my husband's death?
19: It surely came at a most convenient time, mistress. And it put an end to scandal in high places.
11: Well, David has nothing whatever to do with the death of Uriah. He wouldn't do such a thing. My husband died the death of a hero, fighting for his God, his country, and me.
8: And when the days of Bathsheba's mourning were over, David sent and brought her to his house, and she became his wife and bore him a son. But the thing that David had done displeased the Lord.
7: Well, Aunt Carol, this was certainly a sad chapter in the life of a man that God described as a man after my own heart.
6: Yes, it was.
7: I bet his conscience was really bothering him.
6: I'm sure it was, Uncle Dan. I recall that a man by the name of Eric B. Hare once wrote, "A conscience is a strange thing. You can't see it or smell it or taste it, but you can hear it." Of course, a conscience needs to be educated. Children don't come into the world knowing right from wrong.
7: True. So once you've done something you shouldn't have done, are you guilty forever?
6: No, not at all. If we confess our wrongdoing and are truly sorry, God forgives us and helps us not to make the same mistake again.
7: So then God's not mad at us anymore?
6: Well, I don't think God was ever mad at us. The reason he wants us to be truthful and pure is not as much for him as it is for us.
7: You mean God's kind of like the mother who tells her child not to play in the street because she knows he could get hit by a car?
6: Right. You see, even though something sinful may be fun for a little while, in the long run, sin scars us and hurts others.
7: Okay, let me summarize it. Number one, God loves us.
6: Mm-hmm.
7: Number two, God knows that when we do things that are wrong, we're really hurting ourselves as well as others.
6: Right.
7: Number three, God doesn't want us to hurt ourselves or others, so he forgives us and gives us his Holy Spirit to change us into better people.
6: True. He just wants us to come to him so he can set us right and keep us right.
7: It's really a beautiful thing that God loves us all so much and wants us all to be happy.
6: Amen. But now it's time to get back to our story and learn the consequences of David's great sin and repentance.
18: General Joab! General Joab!
10: Yes, messenger.
18: Have you heard the news?
10: What news? Has the city of Rabbah fallen?
18: Oh, no, sir. It's much more exciting than that. It's news from Jerusalem. We have a new prince.
10: A new prince?
18: King David and Queen Bathsheba have a newborn son.
10: King David? Bathsheba? A new son?
18: Yes, General Joab, a new son. I was sure you would want the news officially.
10: Thank you, messenger. So the mystery is finally solved. The king wanted Uriah killed so he could have his wife Bathsheba without the people suspecting the truth behind the birth of this new prince. Someone will find it out. The news will spread like wildfire. The high esteem and respect the people of Israel and other nations had for David will be impaired. His influence will be lessened. Oh, it's a sad day for Israel. For David. David, a sinner, a common sinner like the rest of us.
8: God in his mercy did not leave David to be lured to utter ruin by the deceitful rewards of sin. For the sake of Israel, there was a necessity for God to interpose.
9: Scribe, the next case, please.
16: Your Majesty, His Grace Nathan, the prophet of the living God, wishes an audience.
9: Audience granted.
16: You may come forward, Your Grace.
20: Long live the king.
9: Greetings, Your Grace. Don't tell me that you have a case to be settled.
20: No, Your Majesty. But I wish to tell the story of one case and request you to give your judgment.
9: Proceed, Your Grace.
20: There were two men in one city, Your Majesty. One of the men was rich, in need of nothing. The other man was poor, desperately poor. He had no worldly goods at all, save one small ewe lamb. And it was a family pet, having been brought up and nourished along with the man's children. One day, the rich man had a visitor from a faraway land, and, as is the custom, the host prepared a meal for the traveler. But the rich man was miserly and greedy, and despaired of taking one of his own sheep for meat, so he took the poor man's lamb, dressed it, and gave it to the wayfarer to eat.
9: The rich man did this dastardly thing? As the Lord lives, the man who has done this deserves to die. And he shall restore the poor man's lamb with four sheep because he did this thing and because he had no pity.
20: O King, you are the man.
9: Me?
20: Thus says the Lord, the God of Israel. I anointed you king over Israel. I delivered you out of the hand of Saul. I gave you your master's house and your master's wives. And I gave you the houses of Israel and of Judah. And if this were too little, I would add to you as much more. Why have you despised my commandments to do evil in my sight? You have smitten Uriah the Hittite with a sword, and have taken his wife to be your wife. Now therefore, O King, the sword of trouble and sorrow and death shall never depart from your house. Thus says the Lord. Behold, I will raise up evil against you out of your own house. I will take your wives before your eyes and give them to your neighbor. For you did it secretly, but I will do this thing before all Israel.
8: The boldness and suddenness of Nathan's words were like an arrow that went straight to the heart of David. He now saw himself as God saw him, not as a great king, but as a great sinner. With trembling lips, he exclaimed,
9: I have sinned against the Lord.
20: The Lord also has put away your sin. You shall not die. Albeit, O King, you judge the rich man as worthy of death, because by this deed you have given great occasion to the enemies of the Lord to blaspheme. The child also that is born to you shall surely die.
9: My child? My son shall die?
20: So has the Lord spoken. Long live the king.
9: When Nathan departed, I came directly here to seek forgiveness and to see if our firstborn son is...
21: Is it all that bad, David?
9: Bathsheba, my dear, it's so terrible that I tremble at the very thought of telling you. It comes as a result of my sin.
21: Our sin, dear.
9: But as head of the house, as priest of my home, I am held accountable.
21: You did confess your sin, David. You are sorry for the mistake you have made. Certainly God forgives you, both of us.
9: He does forgive Bathsheba. Yet we will pass through a bitter experience as a direct result of our sin, which will bring us to a full measure of repentance and conversion.
21: What is it, David?
9: What I have to tell you has to do with our firstborn son. Bathsheba, we're going to lose him. He's to be taken from us.
21: Kidnapped?
9: No, no, no. No, he shall die.
21: No! No, not our baby. I won't let anyone harm him. I'll hold him in my arms every minute of every day and night so no one can kill him.
9: He's not to be killed, Bathsheba. He will just die.
21: Oh, no, David. Oh.
8: When his child was stricken, David, with fasting and deep humiliation, pleaded for its life. He put off his royal robes, laid aside his crown, and night after night he lay upon the earth in heartbroken grief, interceding for the innocent one suffering for his guilt.
9: Have mercy upon me, O God, according to thy loving kindness, according unto the multitude of thy tender mercies, blot out my transgression. Wash me thoroughly from mine iniquity, and cleanse me from my sin. For I acknowledge my transgressions. My sin is ever before
0: me. We, the elders of your house, have come to beg you to get up from off the earth. Put on your royal robes and eat bread and meat, and do...
9: Blessed is he whose transgression is forgiven, whose sin is covered. Blessed is the man upon whom the Lord imputeth not iniquity.
0: For 2 days now, your majesty, you've gone without food or drink. We beg of you, arise and eat.
9: Hide thy face from my sins, O God, and blot out all my iniquities. Create in me a clean heart, O God, and renew a right spirit within me.
0: Your majesty, please listen to us. For 6 days now, you've laid on the ground. You've gone without food. Your child still lives. Surely your majesty realizes that 6 days of
9: fasting... Cast me not away from thy presence, O God, and take not thy Holy Spirit from me. Forgive, O Lord, and I shall teach transgressors thy way.
0: You tell his majesty.
1: I'm afraid to.
0: Well, I suppose I'll have to then, but there's no predicting what he will do. When the child was yet alive, we spake to him and he wouldn't listen. What will he do now when he learns that the child is dead?
1: I'm glad you're telling him, not me. I think
0: you stay here. I'll need your help if he gets angry.
9: Elders, you whisper among yourselves. Why? Is my child dead?
0: He is dead, your majesty.
9: It is the will of God. Send for my personal servants, that I may arise from off the earth, and be washed, and anointed, and put on my royal robes. Then shall I go into the house of the Lord and worship.
8: Though the death of the child was God's solemn answer to the king's earnest prayer, David was humbly submissive to the divine will. And David's repentance was sincere and deep. He prayed not only for pardon, but for purity of heart. Through all ages, this story of David's great sin has proved to be a source of encouragement to those who have struggled under a burden of guilt. Thousands of the children of God betrayed into sin and ready to give up in despair have remembered how David's sincere repentance and confession were accepted by God. And they, too, have taken courage to repent and try again to walk in the way of God's commandments.
6: It's good to remember when our conscience is pricking us because we've sinned that forgiveness is only a prayer away.
7: God loves every one of us and is waiting with open arms for us to come to Him so He can help us make things right again.
6: God is so good, isn't He, Uncle Dan?
7: Yes, He is, Aunt Carol.
6: Goodbye for now, everyone.
7: And God bless you.
5: This has been your Story Hour, building for a better tomorrow.
6: This is Aunt Carol.
7: And Uncle Dan saying,
2: Goodbye, everyone. See you again next time.

0: How can a plant grow in frozen soil? The answer next on today's Creation Moment. And now, here's our Creation Moments host, Ian Taylor.
1: At the end of winter, when so many of us become weary of winter and look forward to spring, it might seem a little early to be talking about flowers blooming. You might like to know, however, that man is not the only one of God's creatures who would like to welcome spring a little early. There are some 2,500 species of plants that actually generate heat when they flower, and many of them are heating up beneath northern snows. As early as February, in western Pennsylvania, the skunk cabbage begins to generate enough heat to melt the ground and the snow around itself so that it can begin to grow and flower. Even if the air temperature is 0 degrees Fahrenheit, the skunk cabbage can raise the air temperature around its flowers to 50 degrees, the temperature it needs for flowering. Plants in the same family begin heating up across the northern climates around the world. Sometimes it seems as though the entire living world strains towards spring at this time of year. In the midst of widespread fears that the weather has somehow gotten seriously off track, spring should remind us of what the Lord promised Noah and his descendants, all of us and all living things. While the earth remains, seed time and harvest, cold and heat, winter and summer, and day and night shall not cease.
2: 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And be sure to join us next time for another Creation Moment, proclaiming evidence of God's truth.
3: Welcome, friends. I'm Zach. Here's what happened last time. Down Gilead Lane.
4: Basically, as much as I try to start over and do things the right way, it's pretty much impossible if I don't have God.
5: How about I introduce you to him?
4: To God? Right here in the middle of Gilead Lane?
5: Seems like a good place to me.

0: There's Donner. Guys better behave or he might go run and tell his daddy.
1: Ignore them. Ignore them. Just a couple more weeks of this. Not again.
0: Serves you right, you narc.
2: Hey, what's up?
1: Oh, hey, Caleb.
3: Dude, did Brad do this?
1: Caleb, don't worry about it. They're only marbles.
3: He's turned into a class act bully, Tony. This is like harassment or something. You could report it.
1: Yeah, that'd be perfect. Get my state trooper dad involved again. Then the whole reason they're after me is because I reported their party.
3: Well, when are you going to fight back? Because if you don't do it soon, I will.
1: What?
3: When are you going to draw the line, Tony? Brad's been trying to rip you apart for the last month at least. You know, an eye for an eye.
1: An eye for an eye? That's probably exactly how he sees it. He's getting me back for getting him and his friends in trouble with the police.
3: You were only trying to keep them from getting hurt that night.
1: I know that. And so do a lot of other people. But he doesn't see it that way, and you know it. So what do you want me to do? Get back at him for getting back at me? So he can get even with me all over again?
3: I don't know why you won't just let me deal with him. And make sure he didn't mess with you anymore.
1: That's exactly what I'm afraid of. Besides, there's only a couple more weeks of school left, and then Brad's off to college.
3: That's no reason to
1: it's
3: let
1: no
3: him...
1: It's no reason to mess up whatever witness I might be to him.
2: Don't hold your breath for Brad Smith to turn his black heart over to Jesus. What?
1: Nothing. That's just what most people would have said about you a month back.
2: Okay. But don't blame me if I accidentally knock him out next time I see him.
1: I will blame you. Listen, I'm not gonna stoop down to his level.
3: I will.
1: And I won't let you either, okay? Good. So are you meeting with Judge Morrison?
4: Some more mashed potatoes, please.
5: Oh, you sound more and more like Mikey every day.
6: Between the two of you, it's amazing there's any food left for the rest of us.
4: Yeah, that's
7: no
4: his
7: joke.
4: Third helping.
5: Well,
4: hey, I'm trying to make cleanup easier for you, Haley.
7: How?
4: Well, it's your night to clear the table,
7: yeah.
4: And the more I eat, the less you have to put away.
7: Oh, I see. That's a smart one.
1: Yeah, well, who's got the dishes tonight? I got tons of homework.
8: Aww. We always got homework.
6: Mouth closed when you chew, Michael.
4: That's right.
6: Justin, it's your night, buddy.
1: You want to switch with me, Mikey?
8: Can't. Vince is coming over to work on a social studies project.
5: Oh, I'll help you, Justin. I finished my work in study hall.
1: That's oh, nice. Thanks.
5: Yeah.
1: Isn't Caleb coming over tonight, too?
8: Oh, yeah.
4: That's right.
5: Yeah. Yeah. When's he getting here?
6: He's coming eight, tonight in a couple of hours, isn't he?
4: Yeah. Are you going to do a Bible study with him? Or tell him how he's supposed to act now that he's a Christian?
8: Yeah. Or are you going to go through some book, like one of those sports devotionals or something?
5: Yeah.
6: Hey, whoa. We're probably just going to talk this time, guys.
5: Right. Well, that's good.
6: Now, this is all still pretty new to Caleb, and I just want to be here to answer questions right now.
5: Yeah. Oh, and he's probably going to have tons after what happened to Anthony today.
6: Oh, no.
4: Hey, what do you do now?
9: What happened this time, Brooke?
5: Well, toward the end of the day, Brad and his little gang propped up a bucket of marbles against the inside of Anthony's locker.
1: On the top shelf.
8: Oh. I bet they skipped class to do it.
5: And right when Anthony opened his locker, it tipped over and the marbles went everywhere.
9: Oh, did Anthony get hurt?
5: No, he was just embarrassed. But they were all laughing at him, just being jerks.
1: Yeah, he told us about it on the way home. He said that Caleb came up right after it happened.
5: Yeah, and he actually asked us to pray for Caleb.
1: Apparently, Caleb wanted to take care of Brad right there.
5: Yeah.
8: Don't kid him.
6: Okay, no, Michael. You know that's not the way we're supposed to deal with things, son.
8: Dad, that's like the millionth thing they've done to Anthony.
4: Vince Keon said Brad toilet papered the house this weekend.
8: Oh. I'd knock him flat if I saw him.
9: Michael, a fist fight won't help anyone.
8: But
6: no buts. And we have to help Caleb see that as Christians, we try not to take matters into our own hands. You understand?
8: Yes, sir.
6: All right, yeah, I know it's tough.
5: All right.

0: Mrs. Colbert, and for doing the dishes.
1: She's our maid, Maya. You don't have to thank her.
0: It's polite, Tiffany.
1: I don't need your sermons.
0: It wasn't a...
1: Do you see the magazine in my hands, Maya?
0: Yeah.
1: Then why are you bothering me?
0: You were the one who started talking.
1: You know, I'm tired of you walking around here always preaching at me.
0: Me?
1: Just because you're a Christian doesn't mean that everyone else has to be.
0: Tiffany?
1: And don't think just because he's turned into some holy roller.
2: You think I'm a holy roller?
1: Knock it off, Caleb. All I'm saying is that just because he's decided to believe whatever it is you guys believe doesn't mean I'm about to, okay?
3: Whoa. What did I miss?
0: I'm not really sure.
1: Oh, and that's another thing. Why do you guys think it's so great to walk around talking about Jesus when I don't see him doing anything for you?
3: What's that supposed to mean?
1: Your friend Anthony? Look what's happening to him. And he's supposed to be buddies with Jesus too. How come I don't see Jesus doing anything to help him?
0: That's not the way Jesus works.
1: Oh, I knew you'd say that! You're always
3: You don't need to freak out at Maya just because you're confused, Tiff.
1: So, are you going to tell me you have the answers, Caleb, now that you're a great big Christian?
3: No.
1: What?
3: No, I don't have the answers. And this whole thing with Anthony is one of the main things I'm going to ask Judge Morrison about tonight.
1: Oh, so what? Are you going to turn into one of those little holy freaks, like our baby sister?
3: I told you to leave Maya alone, Tiff.
1: Yeah.
0: It's okay, Caleb.
1: Why do you always stick up for her?
3: Why do you always rip her apart? And you're bothered by how Brad's treating Anthony? You make me sick.
1: Well, that's nothing new these days, is it?
0: So much for a quiet night, huh?
3: Probably wasn't how a Christian should act, huh?
4: Caleb, come out to the patio a minute. I want to talk to you.
3: Coming, Mother.
0: Hey, have fun at the Morrisons tonight, okay?
3: I'll try. Yeah, Mom?
4: What's this your father's telling me about you going over to the Morrisons tonight?
5: Monica, I already told you. The boy's meeting with John.
4: I know what you told me. I'm asking our son. Answer me, Caleb.
3: Answer what?
4: What does that family want with us now? Why does John Morrison want to meet with you?
3: It's the other way around, actually.
4: What?
3: It's the other way around. I'm the one who called him and asked if we could get together once in a while.
4: Oh, I don't care who initiated it, Caleb Richter. My question is why you are getting together.
3: I already told you, Mother. I've decided to become a Christian, and...
4: Yes, and what's that all about? What do you mean, become a Christian? Your father and I have always taken you children to church. Our family practically keeps the church running for all we give to it.
3: It's different. This is, like, real. I mean, God is actually...
4: As opposed to...
5: You keep asking the boy questions, but you won't let him answer, Monica.
3: Listen, all it is that I have questions about what it means to be a Christian.
4: Oh.
3: And I respect the judge. I just want to ask him some stuff.
5: What is it you talk about?
3: Whatever I can think to ask. I mean... We haven't ever gotten together like this formally, but...
4: Well, don't go getting any ideas about being wrapped up in their do-good Christian acts. You're leaving for the university in just a few months. The last thing you need is to get pulled into some little mission project.
3: I made a choice, Mother, and that's to give my life to God. And if I apply the old Richter standard, I've got to be the best at whatever I do.
4: Well... Tom, how can you sit there and watch your son walk away from the way we've raised him?
3: Mother, it's not
5: Maybe,
3: that
5: Maybe, Monica, it's because I have hope that at least one of us will get out of this mess.
4: And just what do you mean by that?
5: Look at me. Look at what I've done and who I've become.
4: You're fine, Tom. And grace isn't even a threat anymore.
3: What's going on?
5: Nothing. Don't worry about it.
3: Okay, well, I'll see you later.
5: All right.
6: Did
2: Did you already cut out the guys we need for the back of the diorama, Vincent?
6: I got the last one right here. There.
2: Thanks.
6: So, I saw Caleb downstairs when I got here. When did he start meeting with your dad?
2: Tonight's first night. Pass me the glue, would you?
6: Here.
2: Thanks.
6: Anthony said Caleb would be here. He's kind of worried about him, you know? With all the stuff that's been happening with Brad, I guess Caleb was pretty mad today.
2: Who wouldn't be? Brad Smith is begging to get beat up.
6: No kidding.
2: You know what? We should go over and toilet paper his house and see how he likes it.
6: That's what I said when I spent the whole weekend picking it out of our trees.
2: Well, you want to do it?
6: Nah, my dad promised me I'd be in big trouble if I pulled any stunts like that.
2: I don't know, Vincent, but if I ever see Brad out in public after what he did to your brother...
6: Yo, what? He's like 15 times your size.
2: It'll be David and Goliath all over again.
3: So here's the thing, Judge. Anthony did the right thing with that party, even though I told him to leave it alone.
7: No, I know you did.
3: But it's because I didn't want this to happen. I know Brad. I know how he can get. He's merciless, and Anthony doesn't deserve it.
7: No, it doesn't seem fair.
3: It isn't fair. Okay, so that sort of brings me to another question.
7: Yeah, go ahead, shoot.
3: Why won't Anthony stick up for himself? He could wipe Brad out if he tried.
7: You're probably right about that.
3: Well, so why won't Tony defend himself when he's being persecuted?
7: Yeah. Well, that's a fine line, Caleb, but it's not that God wants us to just lie down and let people walk all over us.
3: I didn't think so.
7: But now he wants us to stand up for what is right, for whatever will point people toward himself, the Lord.
3: But that's what Tony did by telling his dad about the party and getting the police involved.
7: Yeah, right.
3: That probably saved a lot of people from getting hurt.
7: Yes, and it took a lot of courage to do that, right?
3: More than I would have had. But the kids at the high school are slaughtering him for that now.
7: Yeah, that takes even more courage. Now, no matter what the cost, the Lord expects us to stand firm in the truths that he gives us and unwavering in the things he asks us to do.
3: So, you think Tony wiping up the floor with Brad might ruin things?
7: I think that such an act would be for Tony's sake, huh? And not the Lord's. Does that make any sense?
3: I think so. But it's so hard to watch them rip him apart. It's hard to see such a good guy suffer, you know?
7: I know. Here, you know what? I think God does a better job of explaining things than I do. Let me see here. 2 Corinthians...
3: You know your way around in there pretty well, huh?
7: Oh, I've had some practice. 2 Corinthians 4, 17 and 18. There you go. You read it.
3: Huh?
7: Oh, go on. It won't bite. Yes, start reading here, and then just go to right there.
3: For light and momentary troubles are achieving for us an eternal glory that far outweighs them all. So, what? Eventually, we're gonna be in a place that pretty much makes us forget anything bad we might have been through?
7: Well, yeah, pretty much. Keep reading.
3: So, we fix our eyes not on what is seen, but on what is unseen. For what is seen is temporary, but what is unseen is eternal. Forever, huh?
7: Forever.
3: So, you're saying this stuff with Brad won't even matter?

0: right.
1: It's going to be a long day tomorrow.
0: Sure. Are you working at the tailor store after school?
1: Yep. Got to put away some money for when I'm off at the U this fall.
0: Once you've got a football scholarship, don't you?
1: Yeah, but that doesn't cover pocket money.
0: Oh, yeah. How about the pizza?
1: Oh, definitely pizza.
0: Good night, son. Come back anytime, right?
2: Hey, Anthony, what's up?
3: Hi, Luke. Running the show for Dad today?
2: Oh, yeah. He's up in the city getting supplies tonight. What can I do for you?
3: I just came to get some eggs for my dad. It's his night to cook dinner, and the only thing he's perfected is omelets.
2: Well, omelets aren't exactly an easy thing to make.
3: I'll let you in on a little secret. Dad's omelets pretty much turn out to be fancy scrambled eggs.
2: Oh, well, it's food, right?
3: Right.
2: Well, let's see. That's a 187.
3: Here you go.
1: Hey, Tony. I didn't know you were here.
3: What's up, Caleb?
1: Man, where's your dad want this, Luke?
2: Canned fruit? That goes in aisle 3 by the organic desserts.
1: All right. Hey, I'll talk to you later, Tony.
2: Here's your change.
3: Thanks. I better get home. See you later.
2: Have a nice day.
4: Well, well, well, if it isn't my informant,
3: Brad.
4: Here, let me hold the door for you.
3: That's okay, I got it.
4: No, seriously, I insist.
3: Thanks.
4: Whoa! Whoops, that first step's a big one.
2: Caleb!
1: You think that's funny?
3: Caleb, no!
4: Oh, dude. You want to go?
1: You better believe it, Brad.
5: Hey, boys, that'll be enough.
3: Are you okay, Anthony?
4: Uh-oh, here comes the judge.
5: I don't want another word out of you, sir.
4: What did I do? He's the one who attacked me, unprovoked.
1: Unprovoked? Yeah, right.
3: Caleb,
1: take a look at the bottom of the steps.
5: All right, this is over. Right now. Mr. Smith, you can head back home immediately.
4: I came to get food.
5: I said turn around now, and I will be calling your parents tonight.
4: Fine. Calling my parents like they'll care.
1: Listen, Judge,
5: we're not going to talk about this out here.
2: If I could just get by you, Mr. Morrison, I'll help get Anthony cleaned up and get him some more eggs.
5: Oh, yeah, fine, of course. Anthony, son, you okay?
3: Yeah, I'm fine. Those eggs broke my fall.
5: Well, your sense of humor's fine. Luke, do you mind if Caleb and I go talk in the back room?
2: No, go ahead.
5: All right, Caleb, hold on. Mikey, when you're done helping Anthony, you can get the things Mom asked us to pick up.
6: Okay, Dad.
5: Caleb, come on. We got a few things to talk about.
2: Wouldn't want to be Caleb right now.
6: Caleb's lucky he's not my dad's son.
2: No kidding.
3: I wish he hadn't done that.
6: I'm glad he did.
3: Michael.
6: Brad deserved it.
2: Come on, guys. Let's get you some new eggs, Anthony.
3: Thanks, Luke.
6: I'll clean up this mess.
2: Thanks, Mikey.

0: totally had it coming, Judge.
1: Sit and down, Caleb.
2: What?
1: I just find it hard to believe that after the conversation we had last night, and especially because I'm assuming this is the first time you've seen Brad since we had that talk, that you would still resort
0: to... He stuck his foot out and sent Tony flying.
1: I'm not used to being interrupted.
2: Sorry, sir.
1: Well, thank you. I'm only disappointed, Caleb.
2: I am sorry. But what about an eye for an eye?
1: First of all, it's not your fight. Second, there's a lot to that eye for an eye verse.
2: What about it?
1: And let me try to put this to you as simply as I can, Caleb. That verse is from the Old Testament, and it was written for God's people to live by before Jesus came to earth. Are you with me so far?
2: Yeah.
1: Okay, now in those days, people had to offer sacrifices to the Lord. You had to pay for everything you did and try to earn the grace of God.
2: Wow, that's steep.
1: Exactly. And part of the story God tells us in the Old Testament is that we can never do enough. There will never be a way for us to earn the righteousness that the Lord requires.
2: So it was basically a setup for Christ to come, right?
1: Well, good.

0: Good. I've never heard it put that way, but right. When Jesus came, he became that ultimate sacrifice. And his grace covers all of our messes. You see, we're all on equal footing before God without the grace of Jesus' sacrifice covering us.
1: So, basically what you're saying is that Brad is just as entitled to God's grace as the next person.
0: Bingo. And it might have been a little easier to introduce him to the concept of grace if you hadn't knocked him down first.
1: I'm no good at this, Judge.
0: Oh, come on. No good at what?
1: Being a Christian. I can't do it.
0: No, you can't. No, none of us can do it, Caleb. Not without the grace of God.
1: Wait, that reminds me. I wanted to ask you this last night, Judge.
0: Yeah, no, what is it?
1: My mother said something really weird about grace last night.
0: Hmm?
1: They were fighting about me coming over to hang out with you.
0: Oh, they were they?
1: Yeah, but my dad wanted me to come because he said he didn't want me to get caught in the same mess he's in, or something like that.
0: Hmm. Well, what did your mom say?
1: Well, she told Dad he's fine, and then she said that grace isn't even an issue anymore.
0: Mm-hmm. Oh.
1: Hey, do you think she was talking about your neighbor, that blind lady who came back a few years ago?
0: Grace Andrews. I think that's very possible.
1: I remember it all coming out a couple years ago that my dad was involved in the accident that made her blind and killed her parents.
0: Yes, yes.
1: Man, I don't even like thinking about that time.
0: Hmm.
1: I mean, maybe I was so self-absorbed I didn't really think about what was going on with my family.
0: Oh, really? What about it?
1: Well, this is a little foggy, but I think I remember all of us going out of our way to make that lady's life miserable. Like, my parents wanted to keep her quiet about how the accident happened those 30-some years ago.
0: Yeah, well, I can't argue with that.
1: Wow. Talk about persecution.
0: Hmm.
1: My family pretty much tried to run her out of town, and she never did one single thing to fight back.
0: Yeah. Isn't that amazing?
1: I don't know how she did it.
0: Grace of God, Caleb. The lady's filled with it.
1: I guess I've got a long way to go before people can say that about me, huh?
0: Don't we all, son? Don't we all?
2: Caleb said that it ended up being really good when he talked to your dad, Mikey.
3: Yeah, it seemed like everything was okay when I came out.
2: Mm-hmm.
3: But let me tell you, I did not want to be Caleb when my dad got the flooding. Mm.
2: Really respects him, and I think it scared him to see your dad so disappointed.
3: You know, Maya, I still don't get why he was so upset. Brad deserved what he got.
2: Mm-hmm.
3: And I felt like cheering out loud for your brother.
2: Yeah, but it wasn't right to fight him.
3: Why does Brad have to show up everywhere?
2: Just don't do anything dumb, okay?
4: Well, if it isn't the judge's precious little boy.
3: Back off, Brad.
4: Ho, ho, ho! What are you gonna do about it if I don't?
3: Michael, I'm not kidding. Just get out of here if you know it's good for you.
2: Michael, stop it.
4: You better listen to her, Michael. Where's your other little friend, the narc's kid brother?
3: I said get out of here.
4: What are you gonna do with a ketchup bottle, little man?
3: I warned you!
4: Oh, sick! You little creep! Ah! You want to get hurt, kid? Do you?
5: Whoa there, Tiger.
2: Yes, Caleb.
3: Just let me at him, Caleb.
5: No.
3: Yeah, just let him at me.
5: Does it make you feel good to pick on a kid half your size, Brad?
4: You're turning into a real crusader, aren't you, Richter?
6: Look at this mess. You, out of here.
4: Me? Why just me? Why not the little...
6: Because you've had enough warnings in this restaurant. Out.
4: Come on, guys, let's go. Guess I'm lucky, huh, Richter? Or else you might have started throwing punches again.
1: No, I wouldn't have. And I'm sorry I did it the other day. That was wrong.
4: Well, you...
6: I'll call the cops if you don't leave now.
4: All right. Come on, guys. Let's get out of here.
6: And I'll get you a mop to clean this mess up. You got it?
3: Yes, ma'am. I wish you just would have let me punch him once like you did, Caleb.
1: Listen, kid. I'm sorry if I was a bad example the other day. I never should have fought with Brad.
3: What?
1: No. It was wrong.
3: But it's wrong what Brad's been doing to Anthony. It's not fair.
1: I know it isn't. You should have been sitting in on all my conversations with your dad the past few days.
5: your dad say about what just happened, Mikey?
3: I don't want to know. But Brad's never going to stop being mean if someone doesn't teach him a lesson.
5: And the long and short of it, Mikey, is that the only way Brad's going to change is if he stops running and gives everything to God. You know that.
3: I know, but...
5: Think about it. I tried the old teach him a lesson thing, and it sure didn't make him want to know God anytime soon. Some example of Christ's love, huh?
3: Well, I'm no champion myself.
2: I'd say.
6: Here you go, kid. Every cleaning supply you could ever want.
3: Thanks. And, sorry again for messing things up.
6: That's okay. Just you don't let it happen again, all right?
3: Okay.
5: Come on. I'll help you, and then I'll drive you home. And I'll stick around home if you need some help telling your dad what happened here.
3: Thanks, but I think it'll be okay if I tell him on my own.
2: Okay, guys, that's gonna get harder and harder to clean up if we don't move.
3: You're right. That's good.
7: Wow, Mikey just about lost it. I'm glad Caleb was there to help Brad out. Yeah, that's right. I said I'm glad he helped Brad. Like Caleb was saying, you can't trash somebody in the name of being godly, so Mikey shouldn't have doused Brad with the ketchup. And Caleb was right about another thing. You have to show people like Brad God's love by example, by being gentle and forgiving. I'll tell you what, in just a few weeks, Caleb's faith is really getting strong. I wonder how it will grow in the future and how his passion for God's truth will impact the rest of those Richters. Today's episode, Pick Your Battles, is a production of Keys for Kids Ministries. Beth Culp was our writer and director, Steve O'Dell did the sound design, and John Campbell composed the musical score. Our executive producer was Simon Guevara, and my name is Zach. We'll see you next time on Keys for Kids, down Gilead Lane.

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3: I originally called this meeting to further our search for Miles Morgan and the Beowulf manuscript, but we've just been handed a golden opportunity.
4: The Galapagos are a set of islands about 600 miles off the coast of Ecuador in South America.
3: I guess a new species of tortoise had been discovered down there.
5: We go down there, find the tortoise ourselves, and then get the truth out to the media?
3: Yes, exactly. The call came from a creationist who has asked us to go.
5: Oh.
3: He's already making all the arrangements for us.
5: Oh,
3: he's hired a local guide that will take care of everything while you're there.
6: It's not looking good. Our remote seismic sensors are showing a serious increase of tremors and small earthquakes. It's progressing much faster than any volcano I've seen in a long time.
7: Javier, I'm trusting you to keep the creation response team busy over the next 3 days.
8: I see. They will be spending the nights alone on Fernandina, and during the day I will keep them busy searching for the tortoise that does not exist on Fernandina.
9: It looks like Miles Morgan.
5: Miles? It looks like he's getting ready to tow our boat off the island.
9: He's trying to strand us here.
5: Why do you want us stranded here on Fernandina?
7: See you, creation response team!
9: Mr. Morgan's getting away!
5: I don't think so. He was recklessly trying to shoot me, and I think he blasted a few holes in the hull.
7: Yeah?
5: And nailed his fuel line.
10: We're all stranded here with Miles Morgan? What's happening?
5: What's that?
10: It's an earthquake!
9: Oh, yes, the rocks are falling from the cliff!
2: And now, part two of Jonathan Park and Darwin's Fiery Mountain.
10: Dad, the ground really shook.
5: Yeah, and it's showing signs of building more activity.
11: Oh. Our communicator watches aren't working.
10: No. And now our radios are missing.
9: What?
5: Jim, since our boat is useless now, I say we grab all the remaining supplies. Jonathan, can you get them?
11: Sure thing, Dad.
5: I think we should get back to camp.
12: Well, then you and I can take turns keeping watch while the kids get some sleep.
10: This is going to be a long night.
11: Sure is.
12: Yeah, I know.
11: Oh, whoa! You guys, look at this!
5: What? What's wrong, Jonathan?
11: Look, Mr. Morgan must have placed this here. And then forgot about it in the heat of all the action.
10: A backpack?
5: You don't think?
11: I'll bet it's a Beowulf!
5: Here, son, give it to me.
10: Oh, what a mistake. Why would he leave it behind?
5: Open it up. Well, Jesse, I surprised him by showing up at the boat, so I think with everything happening so... This is it!
11: What? Awesome!
10: I guess now that we have it, we can expect that Miles will be showing up to get it back.
12: I think we can count on that, Katie.
5: I can't believe it! Here we come all the way to the Galapagos to report on a tortoise, and we end up with the Beowulf falling right into our hands!
10: I know!
11: This is incredible!
12: Sure is.
5: Okay, guys, let's get back to camp so you kids can try to get some sleep while Jim and I form a plan to get off this island.
11: Sounds good.
13: Bueno, Parque Nacional, Galapagos.
6: This is Jack at the Volcanic Observatory. You're working late. Isn't it about 2 a.m. there?
13: Yes, we've had a hard night. As you know, Fernandina has just graded to a code orange.
6: Yes, that's what I'm calling about. Our monitoring station just recorded a 6.0 on the Richter scale. I think we're heading for a code red fairly fast. There's nobody on the island, right?
13: No, and we are declaring an immediate restricted area. No one will be allowed access to or from the island.
6: Good call. I'm thankful the island is deserted.
13: See, or they'd be in for a real ride.
11: Dad, you still awake?
5: Yes, Jonathan. I'm keeping watch. The girls are still sleeping soundly in their tent, and Jim just turned in a little while ago. I figured tomorrow's going to be a long day, so he needs some sleep. What are you doing up at 3 a.m.?
11: I slept a little, but then I woke up. Couldn't go back to sleep. Is the Beowulf safe?
5: It sure is. Remember those matching steel cases we held our supplies in?
11: Yes.
5: We put it in one of those. We figured that would keep it safer than the wrapping it was in. And then we just tucked it away in Jim's tent.
11: Dad, I was thinking about something. Remember how we saw those flightless birds today?
5: The cormorants?
11: Yes.
5: Yeah. Jonathan, there are cormorants all around the world, and they're pretty interesting birds. Most of these species can fly. God has designed them with webbed feet, and so that makes them great swimmers, too. The end of their bill is hooked so they can catch fish.
11: Why are they flightless?
5: Well, we only have theories, but as creationists, it would be reasonable to assume that God simply created this particular bird without the ability to fly, but instead to use their wings to swim. However, many scientists believe that these flightless birds were at one time part of the rest of the cormorants that could fly. They believe that a small group flew here to the Galapagos. After a while, it was possibly a mutation that caused their wings to no longer be able to fly.
11: And it was passed on to the whole group?
5: Well, the idea is that they became isolated on the islands, and therefore that trait was passed on because they could no longer breed with birds outside their group to regain the genetic information for proper wing design.
11: Dad, we were talking about how evolution is like a two-stroke engine, and the first stroke is the mutations. You said that mutations usually lose information.
5: That's right, Jonathan. Many will point at the flightless cormorants and call the change in their wings evolution, but it's exactly the opposite. If this is the way it happened, these poor birds didn't gain any useful information to make them better. Instead, this is a great example how mutations and a loss of information can be harmful to an animal.
11: That's very interesting. Oh,
5: whoa.
11: There's another small quake. Dad, do you think this volcano's going to erupt?
5: Well, before I took the watch, I hiked up as far toward the rim as possible. It was hard to see in the lantern light, but it didn't look good.
11: What did you see?
5: Well, there were some fresh fractures, and it's starting to vent.
11: Oh.
5: Jonathan, tomorrow I want you to help me get the girls and us to safety.
11: Oh, yes, sir.
5: Right. Now, son, I want to take one more look at this mountain. I want to see if I can judge how fast it's progressing. Do you mind standing watch?
11: No, sir. That'd be fine.
5: Okay, but just keep your eyes out for anything unusual. I'll be back in just a few minutes.
11: Be careful.
5: All right, you too.
11: Psalms 23:4. Yea, though I walk through the valley of the shadow of death, I will fear no evil, for thou art with me. Thy rod and thy staff, they comfort me. Hello? Hello, is someone there? Hey, Dad? Who's there? Whoa! Wait, it's just an iguana. Hey, little iguana, how are you? Hey, you know we're in trouble, don't you? If that volcano blows, you'd better get to safety. Sounds like there's some more of you in there.
14: Well, I've been called a snake before, but never an iguana.
11: Mr. Morgan!
14: Jonathan, let's not play any games, all right? I want you to yell for your father to bring me the Beowulf at once.
11: He's not here. He went to check on the volcano.
14: What are you talking about?
11: Oh, look at the rim. There's an eerie orange glow.
14: Whoa, you're not joking.
11: And look, there's steam venting from the top. Being a paleontologist, my dad has a geology background. He thinks it may blow soon. And now all of us are stuck on this island without communications because of you.
14: That's right. I'm blocking your communications. Now get that manuscript.
11: Mr. Morgan, if that volcano blows, I'm guessing that manuscript won't mean much to any of us anymore.
14: I think you're trying to scare me, Jonathan. But you forget that I'm in my element in an emergency. Now get the Beowulf for me now!
11: Oh, the mountain, it's erupting!
14: Man, we're in serious danger.
15: And what's happening?
11: Fernandina's erupting!
15: Oh, Miles?
14: He came for the Beowulf. Get it, now!
16: It's another earthquake!
11: No, it's the real thing!
16: You're right! It looks like it's on fire! Where's Dad?
11: He went up there! Mr. Brennan, we've got to go find him!
16: But wait!
14: I'd love to stick around to see how all this ends, but I want you to get the Beowulf for me now so I can get it to safety.
15: Look, Miles, we need to get to safety before...
16: Wow!
14: Wow! Oh.
16: What was that?
14: It was a projectile from the volcano.
16: It's another one!
11: There's a bunch of them. The volcano's raining down on us.
14: Hey, everyone, take cover!
16: Ah, they're everywhere!
14: If you survive this, you better watch your back. I'll be back for that manuscript.
15: We're out in the open. We've got to get the cover.
16: Where are you going, Jonathan?
11: To get the Beowulf.
15: Jonathan, let it go. We've got to get out of here.
16: Dad, he can't hear you. Jonathan! We've got to go get him.
15: Jonathan! Listen, Jesse, I've got to get you two to safety. We've got to find shelter from this flaming debris.
16: Okay, Dad, but it's too dark to see.
15: Okay, listen. I remember an outcropping of rocks in this direction. Follow me. Hurry! And as we go, pray that God would keep Jonathan safe.
16: I already am.
13: Bueno, Parque Nacional Galápagos.
17: Hello, I'm with the Associated Media News Bureau. I was just calling to confirm the eruption of Fernandina.
13: Sí, Fernandina erupted just over 30 minutes ago at 4 o'clock a.m. our time. It looks like the biggest eruption since 1825.
17: Is there anyone on the island?
13: No, we were very fortunate. The island is uninhabited, and all tours were off before sunset yesterday.
15: Okay, girls, I want you to crawl under this rock outcropping. It'll keep you safe while I'm gone. I've got to go back out and find Jonathan. He should never have gone back for the Beowulf. The conditions are too dangerous out there. Just look.
18: Hello, Katie, Jesse.
19: Wait, I hear him.
20: Me too.
15: Jonathan, over here.
18: Mr. Brennan.
15: Oh, Jonathan, praise the Lord, you're okay. Quick, climb under these rocks with us.
19: Oh, little brother, you're okay.
20: And you did it. You saved the Beowulf.
19: Yeah.
11: Yes.
15: Jonathan, your life is worth more than this manuscript. You should never have gone back. I know the Lord was watching out for you. It's a miracle you survived out there.
11: Yes, sir.
19: Jonathan, you brought back two metal cases.
11: Yes. Remember, we had two that looked alike. I didn't want to find out which one contained the Beowulf.
20: This one has our electronic gadgets inside.
15: What about the other one?
20: Yes, we've got it. The Beowulf, safe and sound.
15: Good. It's hard to believe it's still okay.
19: It's amazing everything it's been through these past few months.
11: I need to find Dad. Katie, he's out there somewhere. He needs me.
15: Hold on, Jonathan. The volcano is still erupting. If you go back out there, you'll be killed for sure. And that won't help out your dad one bit.
11: But Mr. Brennan, what if Dad's hurt? He needs our help.
15: Jonathan, God has your dad in the palm of his hand. And he understands volcanoes. I'm sure he's hiding out in a shelter just like this. Let's just wait until it calms down out there, and then I'll go with you.
11: Yes, sir.
21: Well, good morning, Eddie. What brings you to the museum office so early?
22: I've been here an hour. I think it was 7 o'clock when my dad dropped me off. I wanted to see if I could reestablish communications with our team.
21: Oh, were you able to?
22: Well, no. No one answers the two-way or their communicator watches. We've lost complete contact.
21: Well, I hope everything's going okay for...
22: Hello, Brennan Museum of Creation, Eddie speaking.
23: Hello, can I speak to someone about the Creation Response Team?
22: Yes, just a moment.
23: Yes.
22: Mr. Park, it's someone calling for the CRT.
21: Oh, okay. Thank you, Eddie. Hello.
23: Hi, I heard that you run a creation response team that investigates fossil discoveries. Look, I've come across some on my own property, and I was wondering if they could come check them out.
21: When they're available, I can have someone get in touch with you.
23: Oh, they're gone? Look, do you have a cell number I can reach them at?
21: I'm sorry, but they're not available for a few more days. They're on the remote island of Fernandina in the Galapagos, and there's no way to reach them.
23: Bingo! Now that's what I was looking for, the island of Fernandina, eh?
21: Who is this?
23: The Jaguar. Have a good day.
22: What's wrong, Mr. Park? Who was that?
21: Eddie, I just made a big mistake. I didn't recognize his voice. That was the Jaguar.
22: And now he knows where our team is.
15: It's still not safe out there, but it's slowing down a bit. Soon I think we should be able to see if we can find your dad.
11: Oh, Mr. Brennan, I've been praying for him all morning. I love him so much.
15: I know. It sounds like he's been teaching you a lot on this trip.
11: Yes, he's been teaching me about how mutations and natural selection work. Earlier, he was using the iguanas for an example.
15: There are land iguanas and marine iguanas here, right?
11: Yes, the marine iguanas seem perfectly designed for water. They're great swimmers and eat algae and seaweed.
15: What about the land ones?
11: They feed on prickly pear cactus. They get most of their water from the cactus and can go long periods of time without water. They also burrow into the ground to escape the heat. But Dad was saying that he thinks these two are really from the same created kind of iguana.
15: Why is that?
11: Because the marine and land iguanas can mate and breed.
15: So why wouldn't that be considered evolution?
11: Because it's just variations in genetic information that's already in their genes.
15: Oh.
11: The creator is so imaginative that he made the iguana with the ability to adapt to water and to land.
15: You know, Jonathan, Psalm 104 celebrates all the wonderful varieties of animals that the Lord has made. And then verse 24, it says, O Lord, how manifold are thy works! In wisdom hast thou made them all. The earth is full of thy riches.
11: He's amazing.
15: Yeah.
11: But, Mr. Brennan, talking like this is almost taking my mind off the situation, but I can't help think about my dad.
15: Yeah? Well,
12: Looks like it's calmed down enough to leave our shelter.
11: Girls?
20: Huh? What?
11: You need to wake up.
12: Come on, let's go.
20: I'm awake. It's so gray out.
11: We've got to find Dad.
12: Yes, we do.
20: Wow. The projectiles hit everywhere.
19: Oh, I can still feel the heat.
20: Me too.
11: And it's snowing ash.
0: Guys!
11: Listen, it's Dad!
20: Oh, he's okay!
12: Kendall!
11: Dad!
12: Kendall, we're over here!
11: Dad, we've been praying for you!
0: Run! Look behind us!
20: And
0: there's a big flow heading this way! We've gotta go!
1: Where to?
0: Let's head down to the shoreline at Punta Espinosa.
20: Okay.
0: I'll bet it isn't there yet.
1: I hope you're right.
3: Welcome to the Galapagos Information Center. Did you have a nice flight?
1: Yes, lovely. Look, just tell me where the boat rentals are. I'm trying to get to Fernandina.
3: Fernandina is erupting. No one will rent you a boat to go there.
1: They will for the right price.
12: We made it.
19: I think we're safe here.
20: Oh, yeah, well, guys, I don't think we've done such a good job getting out the word about the new tortoise.
11: So,
5: Jesse.
11: What do we do now?
15: Well, the volcano seems to have settled down for a few hours. Now is the time to focus all our efforts on getting off this island.
20: But how?
19: Yeah.
15: Well, if I'm not mistaken, one of the gadgets we have in that case is a radio tracker.
20: Well, that's correct, Dr. Park.
15: Well, Miles planted a jamming transmitter on this island, right? Jonathan, you and I are going to track that device down and disable it so we can radio for help.
11: Sounds great.
15: What's your readout now?
11: Straight up this ridge. Dad, we've had to steer around a lot of lava flows to get up here.
5: Yeah.
11: Oh, boy. It's a shame to know that lots of animals are dying from this volcano.
15: Yeah, but the Creator is in charge. And besides, he's made his creation more resilient than we give him credit for.
11: What do you mean, Dad?
15: Well, a great example is Mount St. Helens. When that volcano erupted, it killed much of the forests. But in just 20 years afterward, we've seen many of the original species return.
11: So that's what'll happen here?
15: Yes. This has some interesting implications.
11: Like what?
15: Well, the Bible tells us that the Lord sent a world-destroying flood. All of the land-dwelling, air-breathing animals not in the ark were killed. This entire earth was like a blast zone. And look what a wonderful recovery it's made.
11: And that goes along well with what you've been teaching me about adaptations. God created all kinds of animals with the ability to leave the ark and spread out around the world and adapt to their special environments.
15: Yes, Jonathan. That's what the Lord said to Noah in Genesis 8:17 when he and his family left the ark. Bring forth with thee every living thing that is with thee, of all flesh, both of fowl and of cattle and of every creeping thing that creepeth upon the earth, that they may breed abundantly in the earth and be fruitful and multiply upon the earth.
11: He's an amazing creator.
15: Absolutely. Jonathan, what are you reading now?
11: According to the tracker, the jamming signal's just ahead.
0: Oh, what an unexpected pleasure.
11: Oh, no! It's Miles Morgan!
15: What's he doing here?
0: Well, it was a hard decision to make. Should I track down the creation response team to get the Beowulf back, or do I find and disable the jamming unit so I can get off of this place? But now look, I guess I get my cake and I get to eat it too. Thanks for bringing it to me.
15: Is that the jamming transmitter in your hand?
0: Yes, it is. I just pulled it from its hiding place in these rocks. Now give me the Beowulf.
15: Hold on. I'll make you a deal. Toss me that transmitter, and I'll throw the Beowulf up to you.
0: Deal. But I want you to go first. Throw up the case for the Beowulf.
15: Oh, son, hand me the Beowulf.
11: Dad, you're going to give it away?
15: Yes, Jonathan. It's not worth the lives of my kids. Okay, Miles. It's a trade. Here.
0: Just in case you were wondering if I keep my end of the deal, here it is.
11: The jamming transmitter.
0: Wait a minute. I can't believe I fell for that. Jonathan, I see the other case in your hand.
11: No, the one you have is a Beowulf. This one's just our electronics.
15: Jonathan, just give it to him.
11: Dad, what's happening?
15: Oh, it's an aftershock.
0: Oh, whoa! Ground's crumbling!
15: Then grab his gun!
0: Oh.
1: No! Allow me!
11: Oh!
0: Jaguar!
15: How did you get here?
1: I bought a boat for a ridiculously high price.
2: Now hand over those cases.
14: Oh, here.
12: Well, girls, I think we made a pretty nice signal fire here, okay. But with all the volcanic activity on the island, I don't think we're standing out that well.
4: Jim, are you there?
12: Kendall, you disabled the jamming unit.
4: Yes, and that's not all. Miles showed up and the Jaguar. Both he and Miles are running away, and now we're pursuing the Jaguar.
12: Oh, so what do you want me to do? Great. Roger that. Over now.
11: Dad, there's the Jaguar again. We found him.
7: Shh, wait. Look, there's Miles right behind him. Oh. Quick, duck down so they can't see us.
12: Okay.
14: Hey, Jaguar! Stop right where you are!
8: What? You again? Please, just give it up!
14: Never! I notice you've only got the one case.
8: Yes. The other was filled with a bunch of worthless little gadgets. So what's your game this time? No, don't do that, you amateur! You're going to cause these rocks to fall!
14: I've got nothing to lose!
8: Stop it!
14: Then set the Beowulf right where you're at, or I'll fire again!
8: Okay. You are so annoying! Look, I'm setting it right here on this rock, and I'm backing away.
14: Now head back to your boat!
8: But
14: I said go!
8: You've done!
12: Quick, son, get behind these boulders!
11: Is it over?
7: Yes.
11: Where did Miles and the Jaguar go?
12: I'm not sure about Miles, but I'm pretty sure the Jaguar was under that slide. Come on, let's see if they need some help.
21: Guess what, everyone? I just heard from Jim.
24: Oh.
21: They're doing okay.
24: All right.
12: Yeah. Awesome.
24: Where are they?
25: Well, they asked me to get a boat to Fernandina as quickly as possible. As soon as I let the authorities know, they said they'd be right on it.
22: They didn't even know there were people on the island.
11: Dad, there's no sign of Mr. Morgan or the Jaguar anywhere.
12: We've been looking for a long time. We need to call for help. Wait, look.
11: The metal case.
12: Grab it. We need to get back to Punta Espinosa.
14: Wait! Stop! Bring back that cage!
11: Dad, it's Mr. Morgan. He's still alive.
12: Come on, Jonathan. Let's go. We can outrun him.
20: It's nice to be on the calm island of Isabella.
26: Mm-hmm. Oh, sure it is. And Puerto Villamil is a nice little city.
12: Okay, so we're going to spend a quiet evening relaxing. And then tomorrow, we're going to do everything we can to get our message about the tortoise out to the media. It's going to be hard to focus after what we've been through. But I guess it's going to give us a good chance to practice 1 Peter 3:15. But sanctify the Lord God in your hearts, and be ready always to give an answer to every man that asketh you a reason of the hope that is in you, with meekness and fear.
15: Okay, driver, you can pull over right there.
27: Si, senor.
26: Is this the hotel we're staying in?
12: This is it.
11: This is great.
26: Whoa. Well, after what we've been through, anything would look wonderful.
12: Yeah.
26: That's true.
11: I guess the volcano's been calming back down again.
12: Yeah, it's let off enough that it'll probably be quiet for a few years.
26: Well, I've heard there's a bunch of reporters in town because of Fernandina.
12: All right, let me go check in at the front office.
26: Excuse me, are you the ones who survived the eruption in Fernandina?
11: Yes, we are.
28: It's them!
26: Gary, this is them. Roll tape.
28: They made it!
29: So what was it like being on the island when the eruption happened?
26: Well, it was a little scary.
29: Who are you guys?
11: We're the Creation Response Team.
29: So what were you doing on Fernandina?
12: Guys, I think this is the chance we've been waiting for.
11: Go for it, Dad.
12: Well, my name's Dr. Kendall Park, and we came here to investigate a new species of tortoise. Now, many are claiming this is proof for evolution, but in reality, it doesn't prove evolution at all. Instead, it gives wonderful evidence of a designer. Now, here's what we found. This new tortoise is actually just a variation.
30: Hello, this is Captain Smith. It's been a pleasure serving
26: you. What an amazing adventure.
11: We survived a major volcano.
26: And boy, did we get the word out to the media.
12: You know, I called Henry from the airport before we left. He says that everyone back in the States was talking about the volcano survivors and about our stance on creation.
15: Wow, may it be used for the Lord's glory.
26: I can't believe the Jaguar's gone.
24: Me neither.
12: Oh, man.
26: Dad, in all the action, I never got to see the Beowulf.
12: Well, we've got it right here. Jonathan, hand me that case.
11: Oh, yeah, sure, Dad.
12: Okay, Katie, here it is.
7: feast your eyes on this.
26: Dad, it's our electronic gadget.
7: What?
26: The Jaguar switched our cases.
7: He tricked us, you mean.
26: But we don't have the Beowulf.
7: Oh, here we go again.
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7: Until next time, this is Dr. Kendall Park reminding you, this is our Father's world. 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

0: 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Chapter 1. The Oval Office. Cameron Townsend sat on the couch and looked around. He found it hard to believe he was seated in the Oval Office of the White House. Across the room, behind a beautifully handcrafted desk, sat President Richard Nixon, his craggy gaze fixed on Cameron. It wasn't the first time Cameron Townsend had been in the presence of a president. On the contrary, he had met with numerous presidents and leaders around the world. A former president of Mexico had even become his close friend. But somehow, being in the presence of the President of the United States was different. Many Americans dreamed all their lives of meeting the president, and now Cameron Townsend sat less than 10 feet from him. After he had been introduced to President Nixon, Cameron explained that workers with Wycliffe Bible Translators, the organization he'd started, had just begun translating the Bible into its 500th language. President Nixon looked very impressed. He leaned across his desk and looked Cameron in the eye.
1: "What an achievement!" he exclaimed. "You are doing two wonderful things, giving people the Bible in their own language and teaching them to read it. What can I do to help you?"
0: Cameron took a deep breath. The president wanted to help him. It was more than he could have hoped for. He chose his words carefully.
1: "Mr. President," he began, "we still have a lot of work to do. Even today, there are over 2,000 language groups that do not have an alphabet, much less a Bible translation. We need 8,500 new recruits to get the job done. Would you be kind enough to write a letter that we can use to challenge young people all over this nation to volunteer their services?"
0: President Nixon's eyes lit up, and the corners of his mouth curled in a smile.
1: "I would be honored to," he replied.
0: Cameron shook President Nixon's hand, and then their meeting was over. Cameron took one last look around at the plush surroundings of the Oval Office before being led from the room. After some of the places he had lived over the years, from a cornstalk hut to a tent, it was hard for him to imagine what it would be like to live in a mansion like the White House. Yet Cameron Townsend would have not traded one night living in a hut or a tent for a night in the White House. His living conditions may have been less than basic at times, but he had always been pursuing his lifelong dream. Besides, position, power, and prestige were not important to him. What was important was that people who had never had the chance to read the Bible in their own language got that opportunity. And that was the reason he had come to the White House to meet the president. It was a snowy, blustery day outside when Cameron walked away from the White House. As he walked, he looked towards the Capitol and thought back to growing up in Southern California. His fellow students in high school had been convinced he would end up a senator within 10 years. But what a different turn his life had taken. Yet as a missionary and a linguist, he had probably met more world leaders than he ever would have met as a senator. He wondered whether any of his boyhood friends back in Downey could have foreseen the twists and turns his life would take. Cameron Townsend certainly hadn't. Yet he wouldn't have changed the course of his life for anything. Chapter 2. A Trip to Fresno. The crowing of a rooster woke 14-year-old Cameron Townsend early one morning in July 1910. As the early light of dawn filtered into the tiny room he shared with his brother Paul, Cam, as everyone called him, tried to remember why today was so special. Suddenly, it came to him. Today, he was going to Fresno with his mother and Paul. His four older sisters, Oni, Ethel, Lula, and Mary, wouldn't be going. They all had more important things to do than visit relatives in Fresno. They had jobs and boyfriends and other responsibilities they could not leave. And Cam's father, Will Townsend, would also be staying behind on the small farm the family rented. He had to tend to the tomato crop that would be ripe for picking in less than a month. After the harvest, he would make several trips into Los Angeles to sell his tomatoes at the farmer's market. Until now, riding along on the wagon to Los Angeles with his father was the most exciting thing Cam could imagine. After all, Los Angeles was 10 miles away. Today, though, things were going to change. He was about to ride a train 220 miles north to Fresno. Not only had he never ridden on a train before, but the farthest he'd been away from the farm was Long Beach, 14 miles south of Downey. Each year, the family went there on an outing to watch the ships pass by and wade in the cold water of the Pacific Ocean. After rubbing the sleep from his eyes, Cam dropped his feet with a thud onto the polished wood floor. He was anxious to get his chores done and be on his way. He pulled back the threadbare floral curtain that separated the bedroom from the living room and scurried through the kitchen, where his father was sitting in the old rocking chair to the left of the stove, exactly the same place he sat every morning. His father was reading his Bible, just as he always did, 3 chapters on a weekday morning, 5 on Sunday. Cam waved to him as he grabbed a bucket and headed to the water pump for a morning wash. The wash taken care of, he quickly pulled on his coveralls and went to help his father milk the cows.
2: "Morning, boy,"
0: said Mr. Townsend in a very loud voice. Cam turned his head so that his father could read his lips.
3: "Good morning, Dad," he replied deliberately before squatting on a 3-legged stool beside a cow. He rested his forehead against the animal's warm flank, reached for the udder, and began working his hands up and down. Cam aimed the flow of milk into a wooden pail. There was no talking with his father as he worked. There never was, since Will Townsend was stone deaf. Cam's mother told Cam that it had happened gradually, the result of a construction accident back in Colorado, soon after Cam's father had married Cam's mother. Cam's father could read lips and still liked to talk and sing, though he had no idea of how soft or loud his voice was. Soon the pail was filled with creamy warm milk, and Cam and his father walked back to the tiny ramshackle farmhouse in which all 8 members of the Townsend family lived. Mrs. Townsend had already made the oatmeal for breakfast, and Paul had set the table. Cam's older sisters emerged 2 at a time from their bedroom, and soon the whole family was seated around the table. Mr. Townsend gave thanks for the food, and they all began to eat. After breakfast, Mary and Oney cleared away the dishes while Lula pulled the big leather Bible down from the shelf on the sideboard. Everyone sat silently as Mr. Townsend read a chapter from the Bible, and then they sang a hymn. It was Amazing Grace, one of Mr. Townsend's favorites, which he sang with gusto. Cam and Paul looked at each other, barely able to keep themselves from laughing out loud at how off-key their father was singing. One look from their mother, though, was enough to snap them back into line. While she enjoyed a joke as much as anyone, the children were under strict orders never to laugh at their father. "Everyone deserves his dignity and the chance to make the best of what he has," she would constantly tell them. Finally, Mr. Townsend offered up a prayer and finished the morning devotion with the same words as always.
2: "May the knowledge of the Lord cover the earth as the waters cover the sea."
3: "Amen,"
0: chimed the entire family. And then the 2 boys were released from the table to pack the scuffled black duffel bag their mother had brought down from the attic for them. Within an hour, Cam and Paul were seated in the back of the wagon. Once everyone was comfortable, Mr. Townsend cracked the reins, and the horse lunged forward, dragging the wagon behind. They bumped along towards the railway station to catch the 11 o'clock train north to Fresno. Cam and Paul sat side by side, their noses pressed to the window, staring out as the train wound its way across the San Gabriel Mountains and on into the broad, fertile San Joaquin Valley.
3: twins?" asked the conductor as he came through the carriage collecting tickets.
4: "No," replied Mrs. Townsend, "just two peas in a pod."
3: And so they were. While Cameron was 2 years older and a little taller than Paul, sitting down they looked almost identical. Paul's hair was a lighter shade of brown, and his eyes were brown too, not blue like Cameron's. Apart from that, the two brothers looked pretty much alike with their side-parted hair, wide foreheads, and slightly sticking out ears. But while they may have looked alike, they had very different interests. Cam liked to figure things out. He liked puzzles, mystery stories, riddles, and anything else that made him think hard. Paul, on the other hand, liked to do things with his hands. He was forever peering under the hood of the few automobiles that had started appearing around Downey, trying to understand how the pistons or carburetor worked. The train rolled on through the lush countryside. Fields blooming with crops, ready for harvest, seemed to stretch on forever in every direction. Finally, at 5 o'clock in the afternoon, the train hissed to a stop at the station in Fresno. Mrs. Townsend let out a little gasp of happiness as she waved out the window. Cam leaned over to see what she was looking at and recognized his aunt and grandfather from the family photo that hung on the living room wall back at the farmhouse. Soon, everyone was standing on the station platform, where there was a lot of kissing and hugging. Cam was greatly relieved when it was time to climb into the wagon and head for his aunt and uncle's house. He liked his cousins instantly, and they all ran outside to explore the neighborhood while the adults sat drinking coffee and talking about how the prices for produce were better in 1910 than they had been the previous year, and how wonderful it was that there was enough money left over for train tickets. Fresno in July was much hotter than Downey, and Cam was glad his sister Ethel had made him a new swimsuit for his birthday on July 9th, the week before the trip. The cousins wasted no time in showing Cam and Paul the local swimming hole, located in a nearby irrigation canal. Cam watched in admiration as his cousins leaped into the water, yelling and daring each other to go farther out. Finally, they began calling for Cam to dive in. Cam swallowed hard, wondering how he was going to tell them he couldn't swim. After a few moments of indecision, he decided not to tell them at all. Instead, his heart beating wildly, he stepped back for a long run up to his dive. He had seen the others all dive, and it didn't look too difficult. He would just have to be careful not to go out over his head. Cam dived off the edge of the canal, hitting the water at a steep angle. Water rushed up his nose and into his ears. He kicked his feet downwards, feeling for the bottom of the canal with his toes. But there was nothing. He needed air. Desperately, he flailed around with his feet as he sank farther down. Finally, his toes felt the silty bottom. With all his might, he pushed off the bottom and shot upwards. As his head broke the surface of the canal, he had just enough time to take a half-choked breath and yell for help before he began to sink again. Down he went. Fear pulsed through him. He knew he was going to drown right there at age 14. Somehow, he managed to take his mind off the fear and focus on his decision the year before to become a Christian. He was glad he had made the decision. Again, his feet touched the bottom, and he was able to propel himself upward once more. He broke the surface and again yelled for help, though not so loudly this time. The water felt like it was surging into him through his nose and mouth, and he knew he didn't have the energy to fight to get to the surface again. His arms stopped flailing as he floated downwards. Everything was silent and still. Suddenly, Cam felt a strong hand grasp his hair and tug him towards the surface. He saw sunlight, and his mind told him it was okay to take a deep breath. Cam coughed and spluttered as he did so.
4: "He's here! I think he's okay!"
3: Cam heard his oldest cousin yell. Then Cam crawled up the bank and vomited. For a long time, Cam lay in the sun at the edge of the canal. The thought of nearly drowning took a little adjusting to. Until now, he'd never thought much about dying.
4: but only moments ago, it had been a real possibility.
3: Cam decided not to go back in the water that day and instead walked back to his aunt's house. As he walked, thoughts about living and dying tumbled around in his head. The rest of the visit in Fresno passed uneventfully.
4: Cam confessed to the others that he could not swim, and he never tried to go out over his head again.
3: The experience made Cam feel older and wiser. It also changed the way he thought about school. Until then, he had coasted along, not really caring whether he got A's, B's, or even C's on his report card. However, when he went back to school that fall, Cameron Townsend had a goal. He was going to do his best and become a school teacher. He studied hard and came out at the top of his class. Studying hard often wasn't enough in 1910. Many children had to drop out of school after eighth grade and get a job. It looked like Cam would be one of them. His parents did all they could to pay the family's bills, but they struggled desperately just to make ends meet. Finally, Cam decided it was his duty to start earning a wage to help out the family. His sisters, though, would not hear of it. Lula, who was planning to marry that summer, insisted on putting the wedding off a year so that she could keep working as a secretary and give most of her income to her parents, freeing Cam to go on to ninth grade. Lula's fiancé was not happy about the arrangement. He could not see any reason why a 14-year-old boy should still be attending school, and why Cam's older sister felt obliged to pay for him to go. When he could not change Lula's mind about helping support her family, he broke off the engagement. Before Cam started ninth grade, Lula was offered a better job in Santa Ana, and so over the summer the whole family moved to a farm nearby. In Santa Ana, Cam enrolled in ninth grade and continued to work very hard at his studies. He also began attending a local Methodist Sunday school. His teacher, Eugene Grissett, wasted no time in visiting his newly arrived student. Then his visits became more frequent. He even began visiting when Cam was out. Something was going on, which Cam soon figured out. Eugene might have said he was coming to visit Cam, but the person

paid $70 a month from the school board for doing so. It sounded like an enormous amount of money, until Cam discovered he had to feed and house the horses out of the money. He gave any money left over at the end of the month to his parents, who were grateful for his hard work. Cam continued to excel at school. He played the lead in the school production, edited the 1914 yearbook, joined the debating team, and won a tennis championship. His whole family had sacrificed to get him this far, and Cam was determined to make the most of the opportunity. When the grades were added up at the end of his 12th grade year, Cam topped the class. However, he couldn't be the official valedictorian, since he had transferred into the school. 1914 was an uncertain year to graduate from high school. England and France had just declared war on Germany. Europe was in an uproar. Who knew what might lie ahead for the United States? Cam also was uncertain about his future. He began having serious doubts about becoming a teacher. And by the time he graduated, he had something else in mind. We hope you've enjoyed Cameron Townsend, Good News in Every Language, by Janet and Jeff Benge. 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
1: With SRN News, I'm Mary Rose. British police arrested several men on suspicion of terrorism and explosive charges Sunday near an airbase the U.S. military has been using to facilitate strikes on Iran. President Trump was asked about the arrest on Sunday.
2: The arrest in the U.K. was fantastic. Working with Britain, it was an amazing job. We had them under investigation. They were looking to do big damage to our force.
1: A growing debate over academic standards is putting the University of California under scrutiny, correspondent Richard Boyd reports.
3: More than 2,000 UC faculty members have signed letters raising concerns about students' math and reasoning skills since SAT and ACT scores were dropped from admissions. Remedial courses are reportedly increasing as regents consider bringing testing back. Critics say the current system relies too heavily on grades and short essays and argue that California must restore academic rigor if its universities are to remain excellent. Richard Boyd reporting.
1: A new survey finds most Americans believe the rule of law is weaker today than it was a decade ago.
4: 56% said the rule of law has declined compared with 14% who said it's stronger. Democrats were more likely to blame Donald Trump, while Republicans more often cited election reforms. Some analysts argue the deeper problem is cultural, declining respect for law, accountability, and truth across American society. Ron Taylor reporting.
1: Thousands of flights have been disrupted as a powerful nor'easter slams the East Coast. The National Weather Service says the slow-moving storm is expected to dump more heavy rain and create dangerous surf conditions from Jersey to New England. This is SRN News. Does your child have a chatbot for a friend? Correspondent Michael Harrington reports.
5: A new study of teenagers in the U.S., U.K., India, and eight other countries finds that one-third of them have an AI companion. The same survey also reveals that adolescents have fewer friendships amongst actual human beings than ever before. Meanwhile, 40% of the teens who participated in the poll say they're not fully confident that there is any adult in their life that has a genuine interest in listening to them. Michael Harrington reporting.
1: The Supreme Court will not intervene in a custody dispute over a child who was born after a surrogate mother refused a California couple's wishes to have an abortion. Justice Elena Kagan denied the request from Makena West, who was seeking conservatorship over the baby boy she gave birth to in Texas. Multiple courts have rejected West's efforts to have a say in the treatment of the child who was born with a heart condition. This is SRN News. A popular type of weight loss drug may be causing problems with people's eyesight.
6: Millions of Americans are on weight loss drugs, but now some are filing a lawsuit against the companies of GLP-1 drugs, claiming they were not warned of a rare type of sudden vision loss as a side effect. Common Spirit St. Anthony North Hospital CMO Dr. Crystal Tamara specializes in weight loss medicine.
7: When we have rapid changes in blood sugar in people who have type 2 diabetes, which we use these medications for, that they can have issues with blurry vision or even an increase in something called diabetic retinopathy.
6: She says there is a small risk of sudden permanent vision loss, but overall the benefits continue to outweigh the risk. And I'm Scott Pringle.
1: Dog owners may live a longer life. Research published by the American Association says dog ownership is tied to a 24% drop in all causes of death for the general population. More details at srnnews.com.
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9: Good afternoon, everybody.
10: Good afternoon.
9: I'm so glad to see so many people here today.
11: Amen.
9: It's such a blessing to be able to connect with people, so I'm always excited when there's more people to connect with. It's a little overwhelming because I don't know who to talk to first, but it's very exciting. So let's begin with a word of prayer so that God may speak. Dear God, we thank you so much for allowing us to come together to learn about you, to share with each other what we have learned, to praise you, to worship you. And thank you, God, for the health that you have given us. We ask that you be with those who are not having the joys of such health as we who are sitting here are having, or maybe those who are here who are maybe suffering through things silently. God, we ask that you be with those people, that you continue to bring healing, God, and that you may dwell in our hearts most of all. I ask that you may speak through me in this moment, that your Holy Spirit may fill me, that hearts may be touched for your kingdom, for your honor, for your glory, because you are the only one who deserves all of that. In Christ's name we pray. Amen.
10: Amen.
9: A woman who's been suffering for years pushes determinedly through a crowd, a bustling crowd, a loud crowd, one that you can barely squish into, but she squishes through and she pushes because she is searching for something. She's been searching for this something for 12 years. For 12 years, she has suffered alone, isolated from the rest of her Jewish community because of her condition. See, her condition does not allow her to be in that same community because of the laws that God has put in place, not because he is a bad God, but still, her condition debilitates her emotionally, spiritually, and most of all, physically. 12 years. And she keeps pushing, and she keeps pushing through the shoulders, through those people that she hopes will not realize who she is, the illness that she has, who she hopes will not realize, for if they do, they will cry out, they will send her away, and she will not be able to find that healing that she has been searching for 12 long, painful years. So she pushes and she pushes and she has this hope. She's seen doctors before. The best doctors have tried to do everything that they can, but every single time they look at her with that same expression, the same grim expression, and her world comes crashing down all over again because she knows that she will continue to live this way. But this time is different. This time it's not like those other doctors. She knows that she will receive what she came looking for. She knows it in her heart and in her soul. So she keeps pushing and pushing. And as she gets closer and closer, she finally, as someone moves, catches a glimpse of his face as he turns to look at the man who's also pleading for healing. So she pushes and she pushes, and finally she reaches and she's just barely able to touch just the tip of his garment, and instantly she knows that she has found what she is looking for. Amen. That she has the healing. She feels it in her whole body. She knows that she has found it. She knew she would find it the whole time. But here he is, the Savior of the world, giving her healing in all aspects. She will now have community. She will come back to her family. She will no longer live with the pain. And she knows who she has found is not just a temporal healer. He is the healer of eternity. God cares about our healing. We see this throughout the scriptures. Even in just this passage is surrounded by other healings. In each of the gospels, the synoptic gospels, we see how the guy with the demon, who is distressed spiritually and emotionally, mentally, physically, God heals him. So many other healings. Jesus' ministry was not just one of words. It was a ministry of healing. Our church has a message of health, of healing. God cares about your here and now, not just your eternity then and there. He cares about your here and now. He wants you to be okay. And I really loved that our friend Rachel mentioned this week how God deals with Elijah. Because in Elijah's moment of tribulation, when he needs food and he needs sleep and he is troubled and anguished by the life that he has lived that is so emotionally and physically taxing to him, God provides what he needs. And the one thing that he asks for, which is death, God does not give him. But he gives him something much better. Life eternally. He doesn't even get to taste death. God cares about our healing. God cares about how we are doing in this life. He's a good father. And we see this in Matthew 6, 25 through 30. If you guys want to turn and read it with me. Matthew 6, 25 through 30. say amen when you found it.
11: Amen.
9: All right, you guys are fast. It says, therefore I say to you, do not worry about your life, what you will eat, or what you will drink, nor about your body, what you will put on. Is not life more than food, and the body more than clothing? Look at the birds of the air, for they neither sow, nor reap, nor gather into barns, yet your heavenly Father feeds them. Are you not of more value than they? Which of you by worrying can add one cubit to his stature? I worry a lot, and look how short I am. So why do you worry about clothing? Consider the lilies of the field, how they grow. They neither toil nor spin. And yet I say to you that not even Solomon in all of his glory was not arrayed like one of these. Now if God so clothes the grass of the field, which today is, and tomorrow is thrown into the oven, will he not much more clothe you, O you of little faith? God's a good father. He cares about your needs. He provides for your needs. He cares even for the birds. And yet we see, curiously, in Matthew 10:28, that he also says this. Go to Matthew 10:28. Matthew 10:28. And it says, and do not fear those who kill the body, but cannot kill the soul, but rather fear him who is able to destroy both soul and body in hell. So God cares about your here and now, yet he tells you not to worry about these things of this life. And he tells you not to fear the one who can only kill your body. So it seems contradictory. There's tension. How do we find the balance? How do we find the answer? It doesn't seem to work together quite well. In fact, sometimes God allows or even brings about poor health in people who follow him, we find in some stories of the Bible. For his greater purposes, he'll sometimes let these things happen or make them happen. And if you don't believe me, I'll point you to the example of Jeremiah. Jeremiah's life sucked. Jeremiah had to preach this word to a people who did not want to hear, so much that they were searching to kill him. His security, his safety, was not necessarily guaranteed every day. Of course, we know that God was taking care of him, so in some way it was guaranteed. But every day was a struggle for him. Every day he was going through something. Every day someone was mad at him in a way that directly affected his physical safety. And so he didn't even want to preach the word anymore. He didn't want to keep going. In chapter 20 of Jeremiah, he says, then I said, I will not make mention of him anymore, nor will I speak in his name any longer. That's how terrible his life was because of the burden that God had put on his shoulders. It's true. If you still don't believe me, I'll point you to Ezekiel. God made him eat bread cooked on feces. And at first, he was going to have him make bread cooked on human feces. It was out of God's mercy that it turned to cow poop, I believe. So God allows these things. And Jairus' daughter, in this same story that I just told you about the woman who was bleeding for 12 years, God allows Jairus' daughter to die, even though he came to him first. So there's tension. How do we deal with that tension? Because God cares about your well-being now, but he also tells you not to care so much about your body and the here and now, but about your soul. Do not fear those who kill the body but cannot kill the soul, but rather fear him who is able to destroy both soul and body in hell. The soul. What's interesting about the soul, especially in the context of Adventism, we have a little different understanding of the soul. And the more common Christian understanding of the soul, I believe, is that you kind of have a soul, and when you die, it goes somewhere else. And this is actually, let's look at this word, the soul. This is going to be a lot of information, so I'm going to try to not be super boring, but it's interesting, I promise, so stay with me. If we look at Matthew 6:25, which we just read, where it says, therefore I say to you, do not worry about your life. That is the same word that we just see here in Matthew 10:28 is translated as soul. So this word that's translated as soul and life is psuche. Can you guys repeat that? Psuche. Psuche. Good job. Okay. And this word can mean life, soul, or spirit. The problem that we sometimes end up encountering when we look at the Greek in the New Testament is that Greek can carry a lot of baggage from Greek philosophy. You know, we have all of these famous Greek philosophers, Aristotle, Socrates, you know, all these guys, and they had these crazy ideas. And so sometimes, because They're working with the language that was the most common in that region at the time. You get this baggage sometimes from Greek philosophy, and that is a little bit of why we get that understanding of the soul, where it's like in your body, but not, it isn't your body. That's why we get that kind of understanding. So I think it helps if we go back to the actual Hebrew religious understanding of the concept of a soul. And when we do, when we look at the Greek translation of the Old Testament, which is written in Hebrew, we find the word nephesh. Can we say nephesh? Nephesh. So we're going to talk about suhei and nephesh. So nephesh, every time in the Old Testament that it's talking about your soul, is translated in the Greek to suhei. Now nephesh, we're going to look at this meaning so that we get a little bit more of the religious context and we understand the ideas that the writers were working with. Nephesh means throat, neck, breath, or living being. In Genesis 2:7, when God says that when Moses says that God breathed the breath of life into Adam and he became a living being, this living being is that word nephesh. It's your whole being, your entire self. So his life in itself and his being is the soul. And in fact, when we go later in Genesis, when we're talking about Jacob's family, I believe when he goes to Egypt to be with Joseph, there are 33 souls. So it's not just about the ideas in you. It's about your whole physical being. So when God cares about your soul, what does he care about? Your whole entire being. And in fact, later, when the Pharisees ask Jesus, what is the greatest commandment? He tells them, the first of all the commandments is, hear, O Israel, the Lord our God. The Lord is what? One. Yes. And you shall love the Lord your God with all your heart, with all your soul, and with all your mind, and with all your strength. This is the first commandment. So God doesn't just want a little bit of you. He doesn't just want the part of your body that runs, or just the thinking about the studies in school. He wants your whole entire being, everything that you are and that you exist for. He wants all of it for him. He cares about you in a whole, holistic, I guess, manner. Everything about you he wants. So we go back to Matthew 16, 25. Therefore I say to you, do not worry about your life. So on. Oh, no, that's actually a different verse. I'm so sorry. That's kind of embarrassing. If we go to Matthew 16, 25 to 26. Matthew 16, 25 to 26. I invite you. Go ahead and find it. It says, for whoever desires to save his life will lose it. But whoever loses his life for my sake will find it. For what profit is it to a man if he gains the whole world and loses his own soul? Or what will a man give in exchange for his soul? So soul, repeat after me, soul.
10: Soul.
9: Soul. Okay, so here we find that word soul again, right? And we find the word life. And it's translated as two different words, but it's the same word. It's all life and soul. So, what does it matter if you, okay, let's read it again. Whoever desires to save his life will lose it. Whoever loses his life for my sake will find it. For what profit is it to a man if he gains the whole world and loses his own life, his own being, his everything? God wants your whole being. He wants you to have life and life eternal. He cares for your eternity, your then and your there. Not only your here and now. Yes, your here and now matters to him. He wants you to have a happy life, a joyful life. But this isn't everything. He wants your eternity. He doesn't just want you to have a fun time here. If you do and you're not with him for eternity, what was it all for? What was it all for? Solomon says it's like chasing after the wind. Any of you ever chased after the wind? I sure haven't. It's pointless. And that's why Jeremiah and Ezekiel have these stories. That's why they go through these things. Because God has a greater purpose. With Jeremiah, yes, he is suffering for now. But his purpose is to save not only Jeremiah, but an entire nation, which he loves. An entire nation. Just as he tells Jonah when he preaches to the Ninevites. And he doesn't want to, and he's mad that they've repented. There's a whole nation there. Many women and children, many animals. God cares about all of those people. And so he is willing to sacrifice a little bit of your comfort in the here and now in order to earn your soul. Amen. That is why he allows this with Jeremiah. Ezekiel. In Ezekiel, there's one point where God kills his wife to make a point to the Israelites, which I think is absolutely crazy. And he tells Ezekiel, don't even cry. I'm going to take away the desire of your eyes. You're not going to cry. You're not going to mourn. You're going to do nothing. Does that seem healthy? My Mrs. Psychologist, is that healthy? No. Right? Thank you. So he's willing to do this. Why? Because he wants to save a whole nation. And when we look at why the wife dies to make a point to the people, it is because he's making a point. Hey, you're going to lose your temple where you worship your God, the everything to you. God is willing sometimes to sacrifice a little bit of our comfort, and maybe even more than just comfort, in order to earn your soul, because he loves. It can be difficult to understand God's love. It's not like the love here. It is harsh at times. But if you really look at it, it's not because it's harsh. It's because he will fight to win you by any means necessary because he loves. So back to our story. Our healed woman's story is sandwiched between that of Jairus' daughter. Jairus' daughter, what happened to her? Now by this point of the story? She's dead. Seems like there's no hope. So the guy comes and tells Jairus, hey, stop bothering the master. Your daughter's dead now. And yet, Jesus tells him, don't fear, only believe. And he goes. And if we want to turn to Matthew 9:18, we see how the story continues. The woman is healed. Jairus has seen what faith can do. And yet his situation seems so much more hopeless. She's already dead. And yet, while he still spoke these things, behold, a ruler came. Oh, okay. We're going back. Sorry. I'm a little lost today. Before the woman touches the garment, and when he first starts pleading, hey, come heal my daughter. We go to Matthew 9:18, and it says, while he still spoke these things to them, behold, a ruler came and did what? Can someone tell me? Worshipped him. I thought this was really interesting. Immediately, he's worshiping him. And when we look at that word, usually it's translated as prostrate, but it has this idea of submission to authority or transcendent beings or prostration. In Greek philosophy, it has this idea with the transcendent beings. So he's submitting already to God and worshiping him, acknowledging that he is God, and in that mindset, telling him, hey, come heal my daughter. He comes and worships and acknowledges him as the only one who can heal, and then pleads with him, heal my daughter. I know you can, because I know who you are, perhaps. And so the story continues. And so he worshiped him, saying, my daughter has just died, but come and lay your hand on her, and she will live. So Jesus arose and followed him, and so did his disciples. And then in chapter 20, we have our story of the bleeding woman. And the woman was made well from that hour. When Jesus came into the ruler's house and saw the flute players and the noisy crowd wailing, this is verse 23, about 3:24, he said to them, make room, for the girl is not dead, but sleeping. And they ridiculed him. But when the crowd was put outside, he went in and took her by the hand, and the girl arose. And the report of this went out into all that land. Where did it go out? The whole land. Now, what's interesting, do any of you guys know how that story goes in Mark and in Luke? Do you know what Jesus tells them to do? Any scholar in here?
11: Not to report it.
9: Exactly. He tells them not to report it. In both Luke and Mark, he tells them not to say anything. And yet, what do we see in Matthew? It spreads to the whole land. See, God's power, God's healing, who God is, it cannot be contained. When God does something in your life, when he touches your heart, when he brings life from death, there is nothing that can contain the Word of God. There is nothing that can contain His greatness. It is too much. And so even though Jesus Himself tells them, don't say anything, it can't be helped. The report goes out into all the land because God cannot be contained. His greatness cannot be contained. He is the healer, and if we do not cry it out, the rocks will. He is good. He cannot be contained. And this is why even Jeremiah, when he says, I will not make mention of him any longer, nor will I speak in his name. He says, but his word was in my heart like a burning fire shut up in my bones. I was wary with holding back or trying to contain it, and I could not. When God touches your life, it cannot be contained. There's no way. I'm going to tell you a little bit about myself. So when I was 11, my dad finished seminary, and we moved out to Virginia from Michigan. In Michigan, I had a really great community. I had lots of friends. There was lots going on. I was really happy. I was like, I never want to move from here. Even though my dad kept telling me, hey, just to let you know, when I'm done with seminary in 3 years, we're going to have to go. But when the time came, I was heartbroken. I was leaving everything that I loved, the community that had become so special to me. And so we went to Virginia. We spent a couple of years there. And by the second year, I was feeling very lonely. I can be kind of introverted. I try to be bubbly, but naturally I'm just like, oh my goodness, there's people. And so it was hard for me, especially at that age, to try and connect with a new community. And I ended up feeling very lonely. I felt alone. I felt like there was no stability in my life from all the moving. And I needed healing. I was no longer okay. I needed to cry out to someone. And I remembered all the times my dad had said to cry out to God, to get to know Him personally, which I had not until that day, when I was 13, I had not really done. I knew that God was good. I knew that He wanted a relationship with me, but I didn't really know Him. And so, in that time, when I needed healing, when I needed someone to save me, I decided, okay, I'll finally open up my Bible and I'll search for God. And I found in, what is it, Psalm 50:15, it says, cry out to me in the day of your trouble. I will deliver you and you will honor me. I'm trying to translate from the Spanish because I only had a Bible in Spanish at the time. And that filled my heart. And that started a journey of knowing God. I began to have a relationship with God, and over time it grew closer, and over time as I started reading, I didn't just read, I wanted to study, I wanted to know every little detail that I could, and as I continued to study, I started to participate more in church, and I learned to love not only God, but the things that pertain to God, His children, those who also need Him, who are also in the trouble that I was feeling at that time when I was 13. And so over time, I decided I want to make this my life. And now I'm going to be a pastor. And I'm preaching to you right now. And I try and preach everywhere I go, even at least with my actions, that God is great and that God will bring healing. So what point am I trying to make with this? Where did I find healing? In God. What did Jairus do before his daughter had healing? He worshiped. If you want healing, worship. Seek God first. That's why it says in Matthew 6:33, we only read up to 31, but it says, for after all these things, the Gentiles seek. For your heavenly Father knows that you need all these things. But seek first the kingdom of God and His righteousness, and all these things shall be added to you. I am not trying to throw down our health seminar at all. I think it's beautiful to serve God with our bodies, with our minds, and to kind of find Him through the things that He has created in us. But don't forget that God comes first. God made your body. God is the healer. And yes, He has given us therapists. And yes, he has given us doctors, and he has given us foods, and so many ways that we can be healthy in this life and be equipped and fuel these bodies that we have, these vessels, in order to go and preach the word of God, just like Elijah was able to run so long after eating the bread that God gave him. If you want healing, if you want health in your life, yes, exercise and eat, but first and foremost, above all things, seek God first. Amen. He is the healer. And with one touch of the edge of his garment, everything will be made well. Maybe not today, maybe not tomorrow, but someday we're going to see our Father coming through the clouds in glory, and he will heal it all. Every wound that you thought was incurable, he will heal. So seek God first. Find your healing in him. And when you have found it, share it with everyone, because God's glory cannot be contained. And I'm sure that once you have found that healing, you won't be able to help it. It'll just spew out of you. It'll be that fire burning inside of you that cannot be contained. Seek God and tell of the great things that he has done, because he has done mighty things. And he will continue to do mighty things in your life. I know it. If you want healing and you want to start seeking God, I invite you to pray with me. And if you want help seeking God, I invite you to go to the pastor or to our people here, anyone, and we'll help you study and know him if that's what you need. So I invite you to pray with me. Dear God, we thank you because you are the great healer. The only true healer. This world may offer us beautiful things that can help but for a moment, but you offer us eternity. And so in this moment, we ask and we plead that you may slow down a little so we may touch the edge of your garment, because we know, God, that if we touch only the edge of your garment, we will be healed. So give us healing in every way that is needed. Heal our minds, heal our bodies, heal our souls. Fill us with your spirit that we may serve you, that we may make you the great healer known to everyone. May all the glory and all of the honor and all of the power be to you, O God. Be with each person here. In Jesus' name I pray. Amen. Amen.
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1: Whether supplied by their parents or by their own earnings, let boys and girls learn to select and purchase their own clothing, their books, and their other necessities. So we're on to the next character trait of frugality here. And by keeping an account of their expenses, they will learn, as they could learn in no other way, the value and use of money. Let the children be given little pieces of land to cultivate, that they may have something to give as a free will offering.
0: Courtesy Belt of Truth Ministries. Here's Scott Ritzema with another final minute message.
1: Recreation versus amusement. Here in this quotation from the book Education, recreation, when true to its name, recreation, tends to strengthen and build up. Calling us aside from our ordinary cares and occupations, it affords refreshment for mind and body, and thus enables us to return with new vigor to the earnest work of life. Amusement, on the other hand, is sought for the sake of pleasure and is often carried to excess. It absorbs the energies that are required for useful labor and thus proves a hindrance to life's true success. So you see two competing principles at work. Recreation is a recreating thing. It fills me with new life and vigor. But amusement, you heard, is different. Amusement is more of just a distraction.
0: Brought to you by beltoftruthministries.org.
2: There is power in the wind. Our windmill on the farm pumped water for livestock and household as long as I can remember. Who knows how many gallons? Some early farms had wind chargers, then they went away. Now they're back. Wind farms scattered over the country generate electricity powered by the wind. There is power in the wind. Did you know that the wind in the Bible represents the Holy Spirit? There is power there too. The Holy Spirit has the power to convict people of their sins and to convince them to repent of their evil ways and become followers of Jesus. The Holy Spirit has the power to change people's lives by changing their hearts. Now that takes power. You can force a person to quit doing wrong, just lock them up. But to change their attitude so they want to do what's right, well, that takes power. It's the power of the wind of the Spirit blowing through a person's life. He'll do it for you, too. This is Rod Bieber with Seed Time and Harvest.
3: Somewhere along the way, we were taught that life is a lot like a plane flight. You go from point A to point B in the easiest, fastest way possible. The culture has taught us that life should be easy. And let's face it, most of the time it's not. In fact, life is a lot more like this roller coaster right here behind me. Sure, it may start out smooth and looks like everything is headed up, and then all of a sudden, the bottom just drops out and you find yourself on a precipitous fall. You might find yourself spinning and turning and upside down and dizzy and even wondering if you can just hang on. Now, it's easy to forget this one simple fact. The roller coaster is on a track. You're going to get there safely and probably sooner than you think. I like these words of hope that come from the Bible in Isaiah 65:24, where it says this, "Before they call, I will answer, and while they're still speaking, I will hear."

So let's strap in, pull the bar down, and lean back. Yeah, it's gonna get bumpy sometimes, but it's gonna be okay because God is for you, and you're gonna get there safely, probably sooner than you think.

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1: Welcome to the Meaningful Signs of the Times program, which is sponsored by the Guthrie Center Seventh-day Adventist Church. My name is Pastor Steve, and I will be your host for this journey in the Bible. The Bible is infinite in its wisdom and knowledge, and as we go through this journey together, you may not agree with everything that I say, so I encourage you to be like the faithful Bereans who searched the scriptures to see if what Paul was saying was true. And it's a good idea to have your Bible handy, as we will cite many Bible references. And if you need a transcript of this message, you can contact me at PastorSteve@netins.net. I will repeat this address at the end of the message. Our program is modeled after the sons of Issachar, a tribe of Israel, with the commendation that they understood the signs of the times. As our name suggests, we are very interested in the second coming or advent of Jesus. And while there are many teachings on the specific signs, which can cause fear and concern, our intention is to educate people on the nature of the signs so they can be prepared for what is happening and will happen in the world prior to the return of Christ. In other words, we want to provide useful applications that can benefit each person's life. Our program today is titled, Trust in the Lord. So, why is it important that we trust in the Lord? The answer is that our faith will meet opposition from the world, and we will experience trials and challenges that are beyond our ability to overcome. One such situation was the plight that the Israelites faced when God led them to the shore of the Red Sea. They had the sea before them and high mountains on both sides of them. The only avenue of escape was the way they came in, but that way was blocked by the Egyptian army. They were boxed in with no means of escape. Have you ever felt boxed in with no solution that was evident? This is the type of situation that God excels in. For the Israelites, God parted the sea so that they could pass through the sea. This is quite a dramatic solution, but in your life, God desires to part the sea so that you can get to the other side of your situation. It's important that we hang in there by trusting the Lord, because when we do get to the other side, we will be better for the experience. If we fail to trust God, then the experience will take a toll on us. And in the case of the Israelites, there was an aftermath blessing. Israel was delivered from their enemy, the Egyptians, since they were drowned in the sea when the water ceased to be parted. God wants to work a similar deliverance in your life. We will also face opposition from people who have selfish motives and agendas. The Bible gives us two great examples in the book of Daniel. The first is the account of the three Hebrew young men who refused to bow down to the image that King Nebuchadnezzar set up to make the people worship him. The young men gave this response to the king, Daniel chapter 3, verses 16 through 18. Shadrach, Meshach, and Abednego answered and said to the king, "O Nebuchadnezzar, we have no need to answer you in this matter. If that is the case, our God whom we serve is able to deliver us from the burning fiery furnace, and he will deliver us from your hand, O king. But if not, let it be known to you, O king, that we will not serve your gods, and we will not worship the golden image which you have set up." They were cast into the fiery furnace, but they were delivered by God without so much as the smell of smoke or singed hair. God can do this for you. Another example is the time that evil men plotted against Daniel. Daniel was a man of great integrity, and these men wanted Daniel removed so that they could do things that were not of integrity. They got the king to issue a decree that people could not petition any other god or man except the king for 30 days. Daniel trusted God and prayed to him anyway. The plotting men caught Daniel praying, and the king had no choice but to cast Daniel into the lion's den. But God delivered Daniel by sending an angel to stay the mouth of the lions. God can do some amazing things if only we would trust him. It is always better to trust in God rather than trusting in people. For God is all-knowing, and people are not all-knowing. God is always faithful, and people are not always faithful. And God always has our best benefit in mind, while people do not always have our best interest in mind. Sometimes they have their own best interest in mind. I think of the time when Peter and John were brought before the Jewish leaders, who commanded the disciples to not preach in the name of Jesus. The Jewish leaders were only concerned with how the Jesus movement of that day would affect their position. But Peter gave a classic response in Acts chapter 5, verse 29. But Peter and the other apostles answered and said, "We ought to obey God rather than men." The statement was backed up by two scriptures, Psalm 118, verse 8. It's better to trust in the Lord than to put confidence in man. In Proverbs chapter 3, verses 5 and 6. Trust in the Lord with all your heart and lean not on your own understanding. In all your ways acknowledge him, and he shall direct your paths. With these two scriptures in mind, how do we react to the situations that we face today? We may have many well-meaning people giving us conflicting information. So what should be our first course of action? The first course of action should be that we seek God on what he would have us to do. God is far wiser than any human or collection of humans, so the instructions that God would give us would be far better than the advice of mere people. God can see the whole picture, while humans just see snapshots of the situation. God also knows what will happen to whom, so he can give specific instructions that are far better than the general instructions of people. These comments are not meant to demean the fine public servants who dedicate their lives to service. It is meant to compare the wisdom of God to humanity. Our public servants work hard to protect us, but they operate on less information than what God has at his disposal. It is wise, therefore, to take the advice of our public servants, but then add the wisdom of God so we get a broader understanding of what we should do. We should appreciate public servants and obey them, for they do have our best interest at heart, but God has an even greater interest in us. What do we do when God is silent? Sometimes God will withhold instructions, and in those cases, we're to listen to the advice of the authorities over us. If the authorities are giving wise advice, then why does God need to give us the same instructions? It's only in the case when the instructions of the authorities contradict the instructions or commands of God that we should ignore them, as in the case with Peter and John before the Jewish leaders. We hope that this situation would be rare, but in the coming days, we may need to be more wary of some instructions as it pertains to our faith. What we do not want to do is act in a presumptive manner, which would be leaning on our own understanding. If such presumptive actions are not confirmed by God, they would lead to harm to all parties. We must first seek God's will before acting. If God is silent, then we trust the authorities as long as they don't contradict what God has told us to do in the Bible. We must be aware of the message we are sending when we act presumptively. We always need to act in the will of God. James gives us an idea of acting presumptively in James chapter 4, verses 13 through 15. "Come now, you who say, today or tomorrow we'll go into this or that city, spend a year there, do business, and make a profit. You do not know what tomorrow will bring. And what is your life? Indeed, it is a mist that appears for a little while and then disappears. Instead, it's better for you to say, if it is the Lord's will, we will live, and we will do this or that." People can make plans or think they're doing the right thing, but if it's not in God's will, then it is wrong. And one of the ways that people make wrong decisions is that they tend to overprotect people. While it's good to want people to be safe and protected, it does not justify losing the very freedoms that so many people died to protect. Life does not come with guarantees, So we need to keep this in mind when it comes to our God-ordained mission to bring the gospel to the world. I think of the Apostle Paul, who was instructed to take the gospel to the Gentiles. Here's Paul's account of the trials that he experienced in obedience to God. 2 Corinthians chapter 11, verses 24 to 28. From the Jews, 5 times I received 40 stripes minus 1. 3 times I was beaten with rods. 1 I was stoned. 3 times I was shipwrecked. 1 night and 1 day I've been in the deep. In journeys often. In perils of water. In perils of robbers. In perils of my own countrymen. In perils of the Gentiles. In perils in the city. In perils in the wilderness. In perils in the sea. In perils among false brethren, in weariness and toil, in sleeplessness often, in hunger and thirst, in fastings often, in cold and nakedness, besides the other things, what comes upon me daily, my deep concern for all the churches. It doesn't sound like Paul would have adhered to a safety and security agenda, but then Paul had received specific instructions for his work and was not acting presumptively. I think of missionaries who have risked disease and death to bring the gospel to other lands. They answered the call to spread the word in response to the call that God placed on their life. Had they stayed home, the gospel would not have been promoted. This is why we must seek God's instructions, for he may have us reached out to people in need, even when there may be a risk to us. It's important to remember the importance of the mission, because people will continue to die from a number of causes, and if they do not know Jesus, they will go into a Christless eternity, which would be a far greater consequence than catching a disease. God knows each person's situation, and that is why we need to rely on him for our instructions and our protection. I'd like to leave you with an important quote from Martin Luther as he was facing the bubonic plague in his day. I believe his insights speak well to people who shrink back from service for fear of something bad happening to them. I shall ask God mercifully to protect us. Then I shall fumigate and help purify the air, administer medicine and take it. I shall avoid places and persons where my presence is not needed in order to become contaminated and thus perchance infect and pollute others and so cause their death as a result of my negligence. If God should wish to take me, he will surely find me, and I have done what he has expected of me, and so I'm not responsible for either my own death or the death of others. If my neighbor needs me, however, I shall not avoid place or person, but will go freely as stated above. See, this is such a God-fearing faith because it is neither brash nor foolhardy and does not tempt God. Our highest calling on this earth is not merely to protect our life, for that would be a selfish pursuit. Jesus referred to the highest calling on this earth is to lay down one's life for another. We do it as a result of our higher call to rescue people from a fate far worse than death, and that is to be without Christ for all eternity. Let me pray for you. Father, may the people listening appreciate you for your holiness, and may they desire to trust you with their lives. May we always seek you first for your wisdom and instruction, and may we have the willingness to obey your instructions. Most of all, may we be willing to walk out your will for our life without fear and concern for what is happening around us. May our eyes stay focused on you. Amen. You may find out more information regarding our church and our beliefs on our website, which is GuthrieCenterSDA.com. 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
3: About 2 weeks ago, when my son got his birthday money, he told me he wanted to buy me a gift, a little bracelet. And we were going to get matching bracelets. In fact, this little lion is on this little beaded bracelet. And I wear this every single day. And in fact, he comes and makes sure that I'm wearing this bracelet every time I get home from work. But during the day, I'll often look at it and it reminds me of my son. And I'll just say a quick prayer for him because that reminder lets me pray for him. You know, the Bible reminds us to pray for others as well. In Ephesians chapter 6, Paul says, "Pray also for me, that whenever I speak words, words may be given to me." And you know, that's exactly what we need to do for one another, is to pray for others, just as Paul asked his disciples to pray for him. I don't know what kind of trinket or little jewelry that you have in your life that can remind you and point you to somebody that you love, but I'd encourage you to pray for them every single day. I'm Chaplain Kumar, and this is the 1 Minute Devotional.
4: Jeffrey Promises by Rob Robinson. Jeffrey, mommy called from downstairs. You have 5 more minutes to play with your cars and trucks. Then it's going to be time to get ready for bed. Okay, Jeffrey said. 5 minutes later, mommy came into Jeff's bedroom. It's time to put your toys away, mommy said. I'll be right back with your pajamas. Okay, Jeffrey said. I'll put away my toys. I promise. Soon, mommy was back with Jeffrey's pajamas. Look, mommy, I put my toys away just like I said I would, Jeffrey said proudly. Very good, mommy replied. Now it's time to get your pajamas on. Daddy will be right up to read you a story. Okay, Jeffrey said. I will get my pajamas on, I promise. Soon, Daddy was back with a special bedtime story to read. Look, Daddy, I put on my pajamas on, just like I said I would. I can see you did, Daddy said, as he and Jeffrey curled up in a big beanbag chair. Jeffrey listened as Daddy read a story about how a mommy and a daddy duck cared for their ducklings. That was one of Jeffrey's favorite stories. Then Daddy read the Sabbath school lesson story. Now it's time to go brush your teeth, Daddy said. Okay, Jeffrey said. I'll go brush my teeth, I promise. Soon, Jeffrey was back in his bedroom. Look, Daddy, Jeffrey said as he gave Daddy a big smile. I brushed my teeth just like I promised. I can tell you brushed them very well, Daddy said. Daddy, do you know what game I'm playing tonight? Jeffrey asked as he hopped onto the bed. No, Daddy answered. What game are you playing tonight? I'm playing the I Promise game, Jeffrey explained. Where did you learn that game? Daddy asked. I learned it in Sabbath school today, Jeffrey explained. Everybody in my class got to make a promise. You know what promise I made? What promise did you make? Daddy asked. I promised to do everything that Mommy and Daddy told me to do. And I have been keeping my promise. When Mommy told me to put away my cars and trucks, I put them away. When she told me to put on my pajamas, I put them on. And when you told me to brush my teeth, I went and brushed my teeth. Wow, Daddy said, I really like this game. I think we should play this game again tomorrow. Jeffrey began to laugh just a little bit. What's so funny? Daddy asked. It's not a real game, Daddy, Jeffrey explained. It's not? Daddy asked. No, it's not. It's something we should do every day. Because if you love Jesus, you should keep your promises. You're right, Daddy said, and Jesus will help you keep them too. Good night, Daddy, Jeffrey said. I will see you in the morning, I promise.

0: The keeper of the king's treasury to see Misha, great and mighty monarch of Moab.
1: Bid him forward.
2: Long live the king! Long live the king!
1: State your mission quickly to the point.
2: The herd's keeper and his men are here from Israel, O king, to collect the usual tax of 100,000 lambs and 100,000 rams.
1: 200,000 sheep we pay the king of Israel?
2: Yes, your majesty. It was originally levied by King Ahab. We have been paying it ever since.
1: We have, but we won't. As of now, send the Israelite herdsmen back to their king empty-handed.
2: But there will be a war, your majesty.
1: War with whom?
2: Israel, your majesty.
1: Scribe, who wears the crown of Israel?
3: Jehoram, your majesty.
1: Jehoram? What sort of king is he?
3: Weak, your majesty. No push or ambition. Easygoing, easily persuaded.
1: Will he try to collect those 200,000 sheep by force?
3: He'll send ambassadors, messengers, try for a peaceful settlement, but war. No, your majesty.
1: Well, send those herdsmen back with this message. Misha, great and mighty king of Moab, refuses now and henceforth to pay tribute to the weak
4: and vacillating king of Israel.
5: So, Misha the Great refuses to pay tribute, does he? He probably thinks I'm not as strong or determined as my father, King Ahab, was. You'll learn, King Misha. Scribe, send a fast messenger to Judah and say unto King Jehoshaphat, O great and mighty king of Judah, the king of Moab hath rebelled against me, refusing to pay the tribute levied by Ahab, my father. Wilt thou, O Jehoshaphat, go with me to do battle against the foolish Misha, king of Moab?
6: And Jehoshaphat agreed to help Jehoram.
7: Which way shall we go to Moab?
5: The safest way is through the wilderness of Edom.
7: Agreed. Also, perhaps we might get the king of Edom to go with us, he and his men of war.
6: So the king of Israel went, and the king of Judah, and the king of Edom. And they marched, they and their armies, 7 days towards Moab, and pitched camp in a certain valley.
8: Your Majesty.
7: Yes, General.
8: Your Majesty, there is no water in this place.
7: No water?
8: None at all, Your Majesty. The great host of soldiers with us, and the cattle will die of thirst. Or worse yet, Your Majesty, the armies of Moab will defeat us.
5: Hath the Lord brought us 3 kings here with our men to deliver us into the hands of Moab? Alas.
7: Is there not here a prophet of the Lord that we may inquire of him what to do?
8: Elisha the prophet is with us, Your Majesty.
9: 3 kings send for me, obviously to seek favors. Say on.
5: No longer is there the slightest doubt, Elisha, that thou art truly the chosen prophet of God. Surely thou dost already know the plight in which we 3 kings find ourselves. Our combined armies are without water.
9: Thou art Jehoram, king of Israel?
5: Thou knowest I am.
9: I also know that thou hast not forsaken thy evil ways, nor hast thou caused Israel to give up their worship of Baal. The Lord God of Israel is displeased with thee, so why should I help thee? Why do you not call upon the prophets of Baal to help thee?
5: Nay, Elisha, prophet of God, let it not be so, lest the king of Moab defeat us and our men are delivered into his hand.
9: As the Lord God liveth, and before whom I stand, surely I would not help thee, even listen to thee, were it not that I regard the presence of Jehoshaphat. So bring hither to me a minstrel.
6: And it came to pass, when the minstrel was fetched and played, that the Spirit of God came upon Elisha.
9: Thus saith the Lord, dig ditches throughout the length and breadth of this valley. There shall be no wind, neither shall there be rain. Yet shall the valley be filled with water that ye may drink, both ye and your cattle and your beasts. The Lord will deliver the Moabites into your hand, and ye shall smite every fenced and choice city, and shall fell every good tree, and stop up all wells of water.
7: General, get the men busy immediately. Dig ditches everywhere.
6: By morning, the valley was crisscrossed with ditches, but no water. Then suddenly, as the morning sacrifice was offered,
5: water! Water! Everywhere! Water, look! Water!
1: So he decided after all, did he?

0: camp.
1: Hmm. Someone smarter than I suspected. That valley's always been dry as a bone. They dig ditches, deep ones probably, and water comes forth. Intelligent, wise.
0: Perhaps not, Your Majesty. Look at the water. Is it not red?
1: A reflection of the rising sun.
0: Nay, Your Majesty. That is blood.
1: Blood? Blood of whom?
0: Obviously, Your Majesty, it is the blood of the enemy. They have fought amongst themselves, killing one another.
1: Yes. Yes, the three kings are slain and their men of war. Oh, General, forward to the spoil!
2: And behold, when the Moabites came to the camp of Israel, the Israelites arose from their hiding places and smote the Moabites, so that they became confused and fled. But the Israelites went after them, smiting them even in their own country.
3: General, forget not the instructions of Elijah. Destroy their cities, fell their trees, and make desolate their vineyards and fields.
2: And there was great rejoicing in Israel, for had not God, through his faithful prophet Elisha, turned a sure defeat into glorious victory?

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1: With SRN News, I'm Mary Rose. British police arrested several men on suspicion of terrorism and explosive charges Sunday near an airbase the U.S. military has been using to facilitate strikes on Iran. President Trump was asked about the arrest on Sunday.
2: The arrest in the U.K. was fantastic. Working with Britain, it was an amazing job. We had them under investigation. They were looking to do big damage to our force.
1: A growing debate over academic standards is putting the University of California under scrutiny, correspondent Richard Boyd reports.
3: More than 2,000 UC faculty members have signed letters raising concerns about students' math and reasoning skills since SAT and ACT scores were dropped from admissions. Remedial courses are reportedly increasing as regents consider bringing testing back. Critics say the current system relies too heavily on grades and short essays and argue that California must restore academic rigor if its universities are to remain excellent. Richard Boyd reporting.
1: A new survey finds most Americans believe the rule of law is weaker today than it was a decade ago.
4: 56% said the rule of law has declined compared with 14% who said it's stronger. Democrats were more likely to blame Donald Trump, while Republicans more often cited election reforms. Some analysts argue the deeper problem is cultural, declining respect for law, accountability, and truth across American society. Ron Taylor reporting.
1: Thousands of flights have been disrupted as a powerful nor'easter slams the East Coast. The National Weather Service says the slow-moving storm is expected to dump more heavy rain and create dangerous surf conditions from Jersey to New England. This is SRN News. Does your child have a chatbot for a friend? Correspondent Michael Harrington reports.
5: A new study of teenagers in the U.S., U.K., India, and eight other countries finds that one-third of them have an AI companion. The same survey also reveals that adolescents have fewer friendships amongst actual human beings than ever before. Meanwhile, 40% of the teens who participated in the poll say they're not fully confident that there is any adult in their life that has a genuine interest in listening to them. Michael Harrington reporting.
1: The Supreme Court will not intervene in a custody dispute over a child who was born after a surrogate mother refused a California couple's wishes to have an abortion. Justice Elena Kagan denied the request from Makena West, who was seeking conservatorship over the baby boy she gave birth to in Texas. Multiple courts have rejected West's efforts to have a say in the treatment of the child who was born with a heart condition. This is SRN News. A popular type of weight loss drug may be causing problems with people's eyesight.
6: Millions of Americans are on weight loss drugs, but now some are filing a lawsuit against the companies of GLP-1 drugs, claiming they were not warned of a rare type of sudden vision loss as a side effect. Common Spirit St. Anthony North Hospital CMO Dr. Crystal Tamara specializes in weight loss medicine.
7: When we have rapid changes in blood sugar in people who have type 2 diabetes, which we use these medications for, that they can have issues with blurry vision or even an increase in something called diabetic retinopathy.
6: She says there is a small risk of sudden permanent vision loss, but overall the benefits continue to outweigh the risk. And I'm Scott Pringle.
1: Dog owners may live a longer life. Research published by the American Association says dog ownership is tied to a 24% drop in all causes of death for the general population. More details at srnnews.com.

everybody. I'm Stephen Curtis Chapman. And a theme that has been kind of big in my life over the last several years has been the word remember. How important that is to remember. As I was writing my story, I wrote a book and kind of told my life story. And in the process of doing that, I found over and over again that there's a powerful thing that happens when we remember our journey, the good, the bad. But in my case, in all of our cases, if we've walked with Jesus, we look back and we see His faithfulness in our journey. And I think I've been realizing for myself how important it is for us to remember. You know, you look back in Scripture, you look back at the beginning of the story, really, of God's story with His first followers, the Israelites, coming out of, you know, captivity and out of slavery in Egypt. And one of the first things God is telling them to do is to build tangible reminders, memorials, stones of remembrance. You know, if you know the story of after they crossed the River Jordan, you know, all the tribes, 12 different, you know, leaders of the tribes go down and take a stone out of the very place where God made a way, provided for them to cross over into the land He'd promised for them, and stack these stones up and build this kind of odd-looking memorial that will be something that will cause them to remember that story, and even their children. You know, Scripture says that your children will walk by and say, "What's that about? You know, what's that memorial for?" And it will cause them again to tell the story. Well, God did this. God did this for us at this place. He parted the Red Sea. You know, He parted the water for us to cross over the River Jordan. So, having those tangible reminders, those times when we go back and just retell the story of God's faithfulness. But the other thing about remembering is not only remembering God's faithfulness in our journey and telling those stories, but remembering into the future the promises that God's given us and bringing those back into the present moment where we're living. And that's been something important in my life. So I want to encourage you to remember God's faithfulness and God's promise.

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2: Hello, friends. Thank you for joining us. Today, Yuli will give us a taste of Africa where she serves as a teacher. She will tell us about two separate occasions of her experience in dealing with spiritualism. The first story is titled, Two Teenage Girls, and the second is called Healing Charcoal.
3: My name is Ulrike Bauer. I'm originally from Germany, and I have served with the Adomari Project since January 1999. The Adomari people are animists who live in the northern part of Benin and Togo, West Africa. Animists, that means that they do ancestor worship, and it also means that their life is completely dominated by the spirits. Part of my work at the Adomari Project is to train local evangelists who do the main part of our church planting work, and also to disciple young people at the church. This is a part of my work that I enjoy very much, and we regularly have girls' retreats at our center, at our property, because we like to help these girls to build their faith in Christ. During Easter break in 2021, we held a girls' retreat with about 20 girls from different villages, various backgrounds. And I want to talk to you about two teenage girls who attended this girls' retreat. Their names are Félicité and Chantal. The first night, as an icebreaker activity, I asked the girls, what kind of person from the Bible, besides Jesus, would you like to spend a day with? Asking questions to this person, learning from him or her. The girls named characters like David, Joseph, Job, because they admired their faith. Now, Félicité, she wanted to meet Jonah. Interesting, I thought. She wanted to know how it felt to be swallowed by a fish? No. She wanted to ask him why he had refused to go God's work. Over the next couple of days, during the retreat, I observed her. She was a quiet girl, thoughtful. She wasn't as giggly as the other girls. I could tell that walking with Christ was serious business to her. Both girls, Félicité and Chantal, come from a village named Kwaba. Most of our church members there are persecuted by their families. At the end of the retreat, I asked the girls what they wanted to learn if we were to organize another retreat. And Félicité said she wanted to learn how to evangelize her people. I thought that was quite a statement for a 15-year-old girl. After the retreat, I kept following up on these girls. I asked our evangelist, who works in that village, how they were doing. After summer vacation, the evangelist reported that the girls didn't want to go back to school, that they would rather learn a trade. But the parents didn't have the money to pay for the training. So as a team, we discussed it, and we decided that if the parents would let us, we would sign the girls up in a training center in another town called Bukumbi. Several church members there run seamstress shops where trainees can learn the trade. At the same time, this would be an opportunity for the girls to live their faith more freely than in their home village, and it would give them the opportunity to grow spiritually. Unfortunately, Chantal's parents didn't let her go. But Félicité's parents accepted. So she moved in with our local evangelist there. His name is Daniel, and she started working in Daniel's wife's seamstress shop. Now fast forward a year. We're now in spring 2022. Daniel told us that Félicité was giving him trouble. She had started dating a guy in the neighborhood. She was staying out late at nights. And finally, she started not coming home at nights at all and staying at this guy's place. At that point, our evangelist Daniel said he couldn't keep her any longer. He couldn't take that responsibility. They had long talks with Félicité. They visited with the young men that she was dating, but nothing changed. She had made up her mind. She wanted to move in with this guy. She quit her vocational training and she stopped coming to church. Some church members kept visiting her and just keeping in touch with her, being friends to her. Several months later, the Bukumbi church received a letter from Félicité. In this letter, she listed by name all the church members who had not given up on her, who had continued visiting her despite what she'd done. She stated how thankful she was for the love that she'd received through these visits, and she expressed the desire to turn back to God. She had realized that she was out of God's will. She broke up with the young man. She went back to her home village in Kwaba. She was able to continue her training in her home village while living with her family, and she has started to attend church again. Now, what happened to Chantal? Since her parents couldn't afford the vocational training, she eventually went back to school and continued to attend church despite all problems and all persecution. Sometimes she would come home from church and be beaten. Sometimes she would go without food for the rest of the day for punishment. But she persisted. One day, her mother announced that the family was preparing a sacrifice and that Chantal had to give money to buy a rooster. Chantal refused, but her mom simply took her wallet and took money out of it. When the group who was to perform the sacrifice had left with the rooster, Chantal went down on her knees and she prayed that the sacrifice would be of no effect. The men had gone off into the sacred forest, and when they approached the place where they would have to kill the rooster as a sacrifice, the person carrying the rooster realized it was not moving anymore. What had happened? The rooster had died. No rooster, no sacrifice. So the men came back, being upset at Chantal. Somehow they knew that it was because of her that this rooster could not be sacrificed. God had heard the cry of his child. He had performed a miracle for Chantal.
2: And now for our second story.
3: Part of our work is friendship evangelism. And my husband Toussaint also does some medical ministry with natural remedies. And I want to tell you a story of Toussaint and his friend Chintiku. They have known each other since childhood, but they have not stayed in touch very closely. One day, God gave Toussaint the impression to call Chintiku, just to say hi and to catch up with him and to hear how he was doing. Chintiku told him that he was actually sitting in front of the fire, despite the heat, because he was shivering from fever. He was suffering from an abscess on his knee that had badly gotten infected. He was in a lot of pain. Toussaint is in charge of our Band-Aid clinic, and he is regularly treating abscesses with charcoal, usually with great success. So he asked Chintiku, "Can you find someone who can bring you over so I can take a look at the wound?" But Chintiku was so sick that night that he just couldn't get out of the house. Early the next morning he came, and Toussaint examined the knee. Pus was oozing from an inch-deep hole. It was quite obvious that besides getting this wound properly cleaned and treated, he also needed to take antibiotics. So Toussaint took him on his motorcycle to the little clinic down the road. A nurse cleaned the wound, and a doctor prescribed some medicine. Less than 2 weeks later, the wound was healing well, and Toussaint was able to take over and change the dressing every other day. By now, Chintiku was also able to drive his motorcycle himself. Now, how did this abscess get so badly infected? Chintiku is a traditional singer. And traditional singers in our culture are said to have a certain spiritual power. Also, they're quite popular, and people are jealous of them. They always have enemies. When Chintiku first developed this abscess, someone in his family quickly had an explanation. They said some enemy had placed a bad luck charm on his way. If he had stepped on this charm, his foot would have been affected. But since he drove over it with his motorcycle, the charm jumped up, hit his knee, and created this abscess. With this explanation, they didn't have to go to a hospital. They had to go and see a traditional healer. This healer, he poked and jabbed the abscess. He plastered it with some paste. And as a result, the infection got even worse. It got worse by the day. But since he was told that this was a curse, Chintiku didn't have any hope for himself. Plus, he didn't have any money to go to the hospital. He was totally hopeless. If God had not given Toussaint the idea to call Chintiku that day, the infection would have taken over his whole body. It might eventually have killed him. At some point, someone else actually told Toussaint that he was wasting his time and money on Chintiku. He said being cursed, he was going to die anyway. Or at least his leg would be amputated. Nothing could change that. Several months earlier, we had had a similar case with a young policeman, also living in Toussaint's old neighborhood. He had had an abscess on his foot. Toussaint had also gone to treat the wound, and after the first treatment, the policeman said that he had slept well for the first night in a long time. He also reported that he had a dream, and in this dream, someone was lifting a heavy load from his shoulder. He himself said he was sure that it was God who had taken this load off of him. But when his father heard that interpretation, he was not happy at all, and he told Toussaint that he was going to try some other traditional healer first, and if that didn't work, Toussaint could come back. But Toussaint made it clear that they had to make their choice. Unfortunately, the young man submitted to his father, and Toussaint left. What happened to Chintiku? Praise God, after several more weeks of treatment and prayer, he was healed. As for the policeman, at some point, his toes had to be amputated. We know that God's power is beyond any curse or any sickness, and we're so thankful that we can play a small role by praying and using natural remedies and using the medical help that God provides.
2: 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God bless.
1: KPOG, the power of God.

0: is a liar.
1: Promises are for keeping. King David looked up at the blue, blue sky. The king was remembering his youth. He thought about all the days he had spent taking care of his father's sheep. He remembered the special day when the prophet Samuel had come and poured olive oil on his head and told him that God had chosen him to be the next king. David remembered the days he had lived in the palace with King Saul. Then David thought about King Saul's son Jonathan. Jonathan was his best friend. David sighed. Jonathan had died as a soldier in a battle. David missed him. He remembered how they used to gallop their horses, how they used to shoot their arrows, and how they had promised to be friends forever. Then he remembered that he had promised to be kind to Jonathan's family. Suddenly, David had a new thought. Is anybody from Jonathan's family still alive? King David sent for Ziba, who had been a servant in Saul's house. Ziba ran to the palace and bowed before the king. Is anyone from Saul's family still alive? King David asked Ziba. If there is, I want to show them God's kindness. Yes, Ziba answered, one of Jonathan's sons is alive, Mephibosheth, a crippled lad. He was hurt as a child, and he is crippled in both feet. King David smiled. I want to see him, he said. So the king sent servants to bring Mephibosheth to the palace. Mephibosheth's stomach began to hurt when he heard King David's message. He knew that his grandfather King Saul had treated David badly. Why did King David want him to go to the palace? Was the king going to hurt him? He knew he couldn't say no, but he really didn't want to see King David. When Mephibosheth arrived at the palace, he bowed very low before King David. I'm your servant, he said. Don't be afraid, David said kindly. Your father, Jonathan, was my best friend. That is the reason I wanted you to come here. I am giving you all the land that once belonged to your grandfather Saul, and I want you to live here with me in the palace. Mephibosheth's mouth dropped open with surprise. Why do you want to do such nice things for me? Because I loved your father very much, the king answered, and I promised him I would take care of his family. So it was that Mephibosheth moved into the palace, and David always treated him as if he were his own son. And David and Mephibosheth became good friends too.
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0: What is truth? Ever since humans have existed, we've been searching for truth. Today, it's popular to believe that there is no absolute truth. Today's question? How do you battle discouragement?
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0: Jesus Christ said, "For this reason I came into the world to testify to truth." God's word has absolute truth. Here's what the scriptures say. Psalms 138 says, "When I pray, you answer me and encourage me by giving me the strength I need." And 1 Peter chapter 1 says, "Be truly glad. There is wonderful joy ahead, even though you have to endure many trials for a little while." For more of God's truth, visit BibleInfo.com, a public service of the Seventh-day Adventist Church.
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5: You know, there's two kinds of people. Ones that find rules restrictive, and they choose to ignore the signs of the rules that have been established. Then there's those that follow the rules to a T, so much that they can't even enjoy life to its fullest. But, you know, I've learned to appreciate the rules a little more since I've become a parent. I just want to keep my kids safe and out of trouble. And one doesn't get more love than the other just because one chooses to follow the rules. And God is a lot like that. He just wants what's best for us. He has rules He wants us to follow. The problem is that we think that by following the rules that we're going to somehow get more love or acceptance. I identify with this verse I found in the Bible. It says, "No one can be declared righteous in his sight by observing the law. Rather, through the law, we become conscious of sin." So what that boils down to is, the rules are there to protect us, not condemn us. God just doesn't want us getting hurt. However, when we do mess up, because we will, God's right there to help us up and get us back on our feet again. So let this be your words of hope. You're free. God's rules aren't there to restrict you. God is for you. There's nothing you can possibly do to make God love you more. So get out and enjoy life fully, because He just wants to enjoy it with you.

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before there was anyone who said, "I'm sorry." We are not kept alive by breathing, but by oxygen. However, the way we get oxygen is by breathing. In the same way, we are not kept alive spiritually by repentance, but by God's gracious forgiveness. Yet it is by repentance that His forgiveness is activated in our lives. This is why when we speak of the importance of the forgiveness of God, we should always at the same time point out the importance of repentance. Repentance must always be accompanied by confession. It's strange how some people are willing to confess but not to repent. Other people say they have repented but they're not willing to confess. The Bible is clear that we are to confess our faults to each other, and as a result, we will be healed. If we continually wrong someone and don't confess, it will finally boil over, resulting in broken relationships, the foremost of which is the marriage. There are husbands and wives who fight all the time. The situation will often go from bad to worse because there is never any confession and asking for forgiveness. This is why I have found that when a couple is about to break up, one or the other will often say, "Well, I never loved him or her anyway." A person says this because at that point, all they can remember are the many wrongs that were committed and never sincerely made right. Now, you might think, "But why bring it up again? It's over now. Why do I need to ask for forgiveness? The other person knows I'm sorry." Friend, that can be a false assumption. The truth is, the other person may not know or believe we are sorry. So the wrong is filed away, and sooner or later it will come back to haunt and will increase the pressure every time there's a falling out until at last comes the final blow that destroys the relationship. When I was a little boy, we used to go barefoot most of the summer. Once in a while, I stepped on a rusty nail. A rusty nail leaves a puncture wound. A puncture wound tends not to bleed. As you know, bleeding actually serves to clean a wound. And so when I would step on a rusty nail, my folks would have to take me to get a tetanus shot. When we wrong each other, even if it's by accident, the wound we leave must be cleansed. The Bible says if we confess our sins, He's faithful and just to forgive us our sins and to cleanse us from all unrighteousness. When we have wounded our spouses or family members, it's not enough to think, "Oh, I know I was wrong, but I won't say anything. It'll only make it worse." That may depend on what we say. Many men are afraid if they admit they were wrong and ask for forgiveness, their families will lose respect for them. The reality is just the opposite. It's amazing how the carnal heart tries to avoid humbling itself and admitting it's wrong. When we ask God to forgive our sins, we often say something like, "Forgive my sins," or perhaps, "Forgive my sins and mistakes," or even sometimes we pray, "Lord, if I've committed any sins, please forgive me." One day Jesus was passing through Jericho and was confronted by a blind man. When the man heard that Jesus was going to pass by, he began to call out, "Jesus, Son of David, have mercy on me." At first, the people tried to quiet him. The blind man was embarrassing them. When Jesus sensed what was happening, he asked for the blind man to be brought forward. You can imagine it in your mind's eye. The blind man was led to Jesus by some friends. There, standing in front of Jesus, the Lord asks him a strange question. "What wilt thou have me to do unto thee?" Now, the first question that popped into my mind was, "Lord, why are you asking him that? Isn't it obvious? Can't you see the man is blind?" But here's a point that's basic to prayer. Prayer does not so much tell God what we need. He already knows what we need. Rather, prayer is the admission of our own need. What does this have to do with the way we ask God to forgive our sins? Oh, everything. Our inclination is to avoid responsibility. That's the nature of the carnal heart. Many

0: times when we ask God to forgive our sins, we may be saying in effect, Lord, I know you're sensitive about sin. I recognize I'm a sinner, but frankly, I'd like to talk about something else. So if there's anything about me you think ought to be changed, please forgive it so we can get on with our conversation. And yet from the Lord's side, when we ask Him to forgive our sins, He has a question that we need to answer before we go on. Which ones? There's a good reason for this. Often when we ask God to forgive our sins, we don't include all of them. There are sins we do not consider important. Or if we know that what we're doing is wrong, we often will rationalize and continue to hang on to some sins. For example, one of the sins that we often try to protect is the sin of temper. You probably know of people who have lost marriages or a relationship with children or even their jobs because of their bad tempers. One person told me they had prayed and prayed about their temper, but it didn't seem to do any good. I knew what the problem was. The entire problem of temper was not being brought to God. That person wanted a little temper for themselves. You know the prevailing attitude of not wanting people to walk on us. How many times we ask Jesus to forgive our sin, but not all of it? 90% maybe? You know, you might need a little temper for a rainy day. Now, a person might complain that I'm trying to put them on a guilt trip by asking them to confess specific sins. They may think that confessing generic sin would be all that's necessary. But friend, we need to put sin in its worst possible light. That's the only way we can ever get serious about it and let the Lord give us victory over it. If you go to a doctor and he says you have some common ailment that will go away in 24 hours, you're relaxed. But if the doctor tells you that what you have is life-threatening, your attitude is entirely different. Sins we hang on to are definitely life-threatening. And we need to put them in their worst possible light and take 100% of them to Jesus. Then we will know the meaning of the promise that if we confess our sin, God is faithful and just to forgive us and to cleanse us from all unrighteousness. Our Savior is a full-service Savior. When we ask Him to forgive our sins, we must mean all our sins, each one. We're talking about pride and selfishness and bitterness and resentment and lust and the lack of self-control and the like. When we have the true attitude of repentance and confession, it will bear real fruit in our lives. A person who is praying that the Lord will forgive him of the same sin year in and year out needs to discover what's really wrong. A person who has let the Lord give him an attitude of confession and repentance will not be dominated by sin. The promise in Romans 6 verse 14 is that sin will no longer have dominion over us. An attitude of repentance that's accompanied by confession is probably the single most important component of the Christian life. We need to study how to overcome sin. But we need to learn first how to get out of sin once we fall into it. This knowledge will actually give us the key to how to be overcomers. I hope that you understand that attitudes are not something on the surface, but they're something deep down inside. Attitudes are what we stand for and who we are. I may be simplifying it, but I believe that our characters are, to a large extent, the sum of our attitudes. And this is why when we really begin to understand what prayer is all about, we must address not just the things we do, but we must address our attitudes. It's a person's attitudes that make him do the things he does. I don't know what the greatest burden of your prayers might be at this moment. But I would suggest, if you're not already concerned about your attitudes, now is a good time to start. And don't worry about everybody else's attitudes, but zero in on your own. When we get down to understanding the priority of prayer, we will begin to understand that prayer is not something we do for God, but something that God does for us. Prayer is the umbilical cord of the Christian life. Prayer is where the Christian life is conceived and where it is sustained and nourished. And you might be wondering, if you have to have all the right attitudes in just the right amounts before your prayers will be effective, And if that's so, you might feel that you might as well give up right now. But don't give up. Please don't be discouraged. The answer, once again, is prayer. You see, prayer makes more prayer effective. Godly attitudes are a gift that the Lord has for us, but we must request them. Godly attitudes are what it means to be, and as such, are the priorities of our prayer. I would like for you to look into your own prayer life and to ask yourself the question, what kind of prayer do you pray? Have you been praying only to get? Why not now pray deeper? Pray to be. Pray that God will give you the attitudes that will change you and give you the new heart that the Bible has promised to give to each of us. Oh, Holy Father, we're thankful for prayer. And God, we know that prayer must begin with a spirit of repentance. And so we pray that you will give us that spirit of repentance, that you might begin this wonderful work in our lives. Amen.
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2: With SRN News, I'm Bob Agnew in Washington. President Trump says he believes talks will continue with Iran this week after he turned down a ceasefire offer. In a phone interview with Axios, the president said Iran wants to make a deal, but it's not a deal he wants to make. The president added that it's a deal they would have maybe agreed to a year ago, but he says Iran overplayed his hand. An investigation is underway into a suspected terrorist plot targeting a British airbase used by the U.S. military. NBA's Raf Sanchez reported that the UK police say they arrested five men yesterday.
3: Authorities have released few details about the suspects or their possible motives. But Iran has threatened the base in the past, in July calling it a legitimate target. The president suggesting the suspects were under surveillance.
4: We had them under view for a long time and we got them.
2: The five men are being held on suspicion of terrorism and explosive charges. Prime Minister Andy Burnham said counterterrorism police are leading the investigation, working to establish the full facts of the case. Also at SRNnews.com, here is latest now with health news.
5: It's the time of year for asthma flare-ups with the transition from summer into fall. Dr. Megan Conroy at the Ohio State University Wexner Medical Center says changes in temperature, humidity, and pollens really have an impact on airway inflammation, and that's the driver of asthma.
6: We also see increase in circulation of respiratory viruses, so the common cold virus, and others that start to circulate in the fall. These are the most common causes of asthma flares. We also see increase in pollens like ragweed.
5: She recommends people take all medications as prescribed, no matter how frequently symptoms of asthma occur, and have a rescue inhaler on hand.
2: And that is Scott Pringle reporting. It's been slow going on Wall Street. The Dow Jones Industrial Average right now down by 343 points. This is SRN News. Evangelist Franklin Graham will be heading back to the United Kingdom sometime soon. Here's correspondent Michael Harrington.
7: The popular evangelist is scheduled to preach the gospel in Manchester on October 3rd. Graham has a long history with the UK, as did his father, Billy. Of course, there was a problem back in 2020 when several of the venues Graham had planned to visit canceled their contracts under pressure from LGBT activists. The evangelist won in court and has been making regular trips to England ever since. Michael Harrington reporting.
2: A growing number of countries in Europe are legalizing assisted suicide, and its acceptance in the U.S. is growing. New York and Illinois recently became the latest of 13 states to join an accelerating pace of suicide legislation. The issue remains contested, however, with opposition by mainly religious groups, lawmakers, and some disability advocates. Some argue that even with safeguards in place, the decision could be made for the wrong reasons. This is SRN News. Here's Rich Thomason with the Midday Wall Street Business Report.
8: Stocks have slumped as oil prices rise following President Trump's rejection of Iran's proposal for reopening the Strait of Hormuz. Brent crude is up more than 3%. West Texas Intermediate advanced 2%. The price of gas, AAA's national average for a gallon of regular, $4.47. That's the same as yesterday. The Trump administration releasing new fuel economy standards would relax regulatory requirements for automakers to control pollution from gas-powered cars and light trucks. It's a move that President Trump says will save Americans thousands on a new vehicle. Among the economic reports due out this week, the Labor Department releases its latest report on job openings. The Commerce Department will be issuing its third and final estimate of how the U.S. economy fared in the second quarter of the year. For the Wall Street Business Report, I'm Rich Thomason.
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10: Hello, friends. How about an amazing fact? In 2014, Alexis Martin was considered the smartest toddler in the world. When doctors tested her intelligence at 3, she scored 160 IQ points. By the way, the average adult has an IQ of about 100. Her incredible intelligence was first noticed by her parents when, at 1, she began to perfectly recite her bedtime story from the night before. By 2, Alexis was able to read fluently, and at 3, she had taught herself to speak Spanish from a language app downloaded on the family iPad. She also memorized every U.S. state, including their capitals, as well as learning all of the different parts of the human body, all of this before her 4th birthday. At 3, Alexis became the youngest person to ever join the prestigious MESA organization, where to be a member, you need to score within the upper 2% of the general population on an approved IQ test. She was recorded as having an IQ that was 99.9% higher than anyone else of her age group. An incredible achievement for someone of any age, let alone a preschooler. King Solomon in the Bible would have also broken all records for having a high IQ. When the young king took the place of his famous father David, he felt inadequate. He told the Lord, "I'm a little child, I do not know how to go out or come in." 1 Kings chapter 3 verse 7. When God asked Solomon what he would like, the king responded, "Give to your servant an understanding heart to judge your people." God was so pleased with Solomon's request that he gave him not only great wisdom, but riches and honor as well. Did you know, friends, that God wants to give you a special supernatural wisdom? Stay tuned for more as Amazing Facts brings you this edition of Bible Answers Live.
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10: Hello, friends. Welcome to Bible Answers Live. Pastor Doug is out of town this evening, but this is a live program, and we're ready to take your Bible questions. If you have a Bible-related question, the number to call here to the studio is 800-463-7297. That's 800-GOD-SAYS-463-7297. I'd also like to greet our friends who are joining us on Facebook across the country and around the world. You can also call in with your Bible question. You'd want to call the same number, 800-463-7297. Well, before we get to the questions this evening, it's always a good idea to start our program with prayer. So let's do that right now. Dear Father, we are indeed grateful for the opportunity that we have to open up your word and study together. And we ask your blessing upon this program. Be with those who are listening. In Jesus' name, amen. I open the program this evening by sharing an amazing fact about an incredible person, Alexis Martin, who has a very high IQ. Just amazing what she was able to memorize even as a toddler. And of course, the Bible speaks of King Solomon as having great wisdom, being the wisest man, the Bible says, who ever lived. Now, God wants each of us to have wisdom, a special kind of wisdom, not necessarily a wisdom that will help us score high on an IQ test, but rather it is a wisdom to determine and know God's will. James chapter 1 verse 5 says, "If any one of you lacks wisdom, let him ask of God, who gives to all liberally and without reproach, and it shall be given to him." Without a doubt, the greatest wisdom that anyone can have is the wisdom of knowing God, knowing His will for our lives. And yes, God will reveal His will, His plan, to those who ask. The Bible says we need to ask. Now, the next verse, which is James chapter 1, verse 6, says that the one seeking wisdom needs to ask in faith. And so we ought to ask God in faith, believing that He hears and that He answers our prayer. And ultimately, we want to know, what is God's will for my life? We have a free book we'd like to send all of those who are listening, those in North America. It is a book written by Pastor Doug Batchelor entitled Determining the Will of God. And that is our free offer this evening. All you'll have to do is call our resource phone line. That's 800-835-6747. Again, that number is 800-835-6747. And you can ask for the book called Determining the Will of God. 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And again, that is the greatest wisdom that anyone can have. Well, friends, the phone lines are open. Good time to pick up your phone, give us a call. The number here to the studio with your Bible question is 800-463-7297. And our first caller that we have this evening is David, listening from Wyoming. David, welcome to the program.
11: Thank you very much, and thank you for taking my call.
10: You're welcome. And your question this evening?
11: My question had to do with, is there a biblical reference for the act of cremation?
10: There's not a command in the Bible that says whether someone can't be cremated. We do have an example in the Old Testament of Jonathan, who was a godly man, who was killed in battle, and his body was somewhat mutilated by the enemy, and some of his men came and took his body, and they cremated it, and then they buried him. But the tradition that you often find in the Bible, both in the Old and the New Testament, was that of burial. Again, there's nothing wrong with being cremated, because you have so many people, even in New Testament times, many Christians that gave their life, many of which were burned at the stake for their faith in God. And in the resurrection, God is going to resurrect them. So he doesn't need any leftovers from this body to recreate. The Bible says these mortals must put on immortality. So typically the tradition of the Bible was that of burial. The reason being is the Christian believed in the resurrection at the second coming of Christ, and as a demonstration of their faith, they would often bury their dead, believing that when Christ comes again, they will be resurrected. But the Bible doesn't say that you can't be cremated, nor does it say that you have to be buried in order to be resurrected when Jesus comes. Does that help?
11: Okay, I appreciate that.
10: All right, thanks for calling, David. We appreciate your call. Our next caller that we have is, we have somebody who is calling from Pennsylvania. Maria, welcome to the program.
12: Hi, thank you, Pastor Ross.
10: Hi, and your question this evening?
12: My question is in reference to Revelation chapter 1, verse 7, where it states that Christ is coming in the clouds and every eye shall see him, including those that pierced him. And
10: yes,
12: I'm a little confused, because the ones that pierced him are the wicked dead. And so, according to what I've read, the wicked dead are going to be resurrected in the second resurrection. So how is it that they're going to see him when he comes? And the first resurrection is going to be when the dead in Christ are going to be resurrected, and the ones that are alive in Christ are going to be raised up to meet him in the clouds.
10: Right.
12: And I had questioned someone about that, and they said, well, there's going to be a special resurrection for them. And I'm thinking, well, then that means there's three resurrections, and those are going to suffer three deaths, and that would mean that Jesus is not merciful, because he's resurrecting them and
10: then they resurrected to die,
12: destroying them again. Right.
10: Well, let me share a little bit about that from the Bible, hopefully to help. You're right. Revelation 1:7, for those who are listening, it says, "Behold, he comes to the clouds." It's clearly talking about the second coming. Every eye will see him when he comes again. Then it says, "And those who pierced him." and all the tribes of the earth shall mourn because of him. What about this group that pierced Jesus? This is referring to those leadership at the time of Christ's crucifixion, the Jewish leadership, the Sanhedrin, the high priest, as well as some of the leading Roman, probably Pilate could be amongst that group, or the soldiers that played a leading role in the crucifixion of Jesus. They are, according to this verse, resurrected to see Jesus come the second time. Now, that doesn't mean they're saved, but they are resurrected. Why are they resurrected? Well, we have a clue in Matthew chapter 26, verse 64. It's an important verse, Matthew 26, 64. This is where Jesus is standing, and he is being accused by the high priest, and he's standing in front of the Sanhedrin, and all kinds of accusations will be made against Christ, and they couldn't really find witnesses to agree. Jesus didn't say anything. He just stood quietly, and finally the high priest said to Jesus, "I adjure thee by the Most High, tell us, are you the Christ?" And then Jesus could remain silent no longer, and he responded. And this is what he said, Matthew chapter 26, verse 64. Jesus said to him, "It is as you said. Nevertheless, I say to you, hereafter you shall see the Son of Man sitting at the right hand of power, coming in the clouds of heaven." So the high priest, who was accusing Jesus, and Jesus didn't respond. Finally, when the high priest said, "I adjure thee by the Most High, are you the Christ?" Jesus could remain silent no longer. He said, "If you want proof, you will see me coming in the clouds of glory." So there are those who are resurrected, just a small group, resurrected when Jesus comes. Because they asked for proof, Jesus will give them proof. Now, they are destroyed along with the rest of the wicked with the brightness of Christ coming. And then there is the final judgment that takes place at the end of the 1,000 years. So in that sense, they do die three times. They died once, and then they are resurrected at the second coming. They die again by the brightness of his coming. And then the third death, which occurs at the end of the 1,000 years. But that's just a small group. The vast majority of the wicked, they die the second death at the end of the 1,000 years after the great white throne judgment. Does that help?
12: Okay.
10: Write down the verse. It's Matthew chapter 26, verse 64.
12: Okay. Okay, thank you so much. You have a good night.
10: All right, thanks for calling. Our next caller that we have is Matthew. Matthew is listening in Sacramento. Matthew, welcome to the program. Hi, Matthew, you're on the air.
13: Yes.
10: You might want to turn your radio down in the background a little bit. I can hear an echo.
13: Can you still hear it?
10: I can hear you. Yep, you're good. And your question this evening?
13: My question is, where was the Holy Spirit in the Old Testament saints? And what was the difference in the way he worked in their life and the way he worked in the New Testament saints?
10: Oh, okay, good question. Well, the Holy Spirit is throughout the Old Testament. Matter of fact, you read about the Holy Spirit in the very first chapter when it says, "When God created the earth, darkness was on the form of the deep, and the Spirit of God moved upon the face of the waters." We find Elisha asking for a double portion of the Spirit that was upon Elijah. And he received the double portion of the Holy Spirit. We have an example of Saul, who was filled with the Holy Spirit, and he actually prophesied. So, you know, the prophets, of course, in the Old Testament were filled with the Holy Spirit. You got great prophets like Isaiah and Jeremiah, and you got Daniel and others. They were without a doubt inspired. You have John the Baptist, and the Bible says that he would be filled with the Spirit of God from his birth. So, without a doubt, you do find the Holy Spirit in the Old Testament. You find it in the time of Christ, and then also in the New Testament. But there was to be a special outpouring of the Holy Spirit upon the apostles to aid them in their work of taking the gospel to the world. And that you read about in Acts, the book of Acts, where they were assembled together in one accord. They prayed. The Holy Spirit came upon them. They were filled with power. They were given supernatural abilities to speak languages that they hadn't learned. And then the gospel began to spread out from Jerusalem to Judea to Samaria and then to the outermost parts of the world. So a special outpouring of the Holy Spirit. But the Holy Spirit has always been active in the hearts and the lives of believers right from the very beginning.
13: Right. Okay, well, why did Jesus say that he had to leave in order for the Comforter or the Holy Spirit to come?
10: There was a special outpouring of the Holy Spirit that God wanted to give, that Christ wanted the disciples to have. But in order for that special gift to come, Christ sacrificed. This, by the way, when Jesus made this promise, this is, of course, before he ascended to heaven. After the crucifixion and the resurrection, when Jesus ascended to heaven, he, as our high priest, stood before the Father. And it was through his priestly ministry that he requested a special outpouring of the Holy Spirit upon the disciples. So Jesus says the special outpouring could not come unless I be or unless I return to my Father in heaven. Well, Jesus was to return as our high priest and represent our need and our request in a special sense after his crucifixion and resurrection. And of course, as a result of that outpouring of the Holy Spirit, the gospel went to the world. But also remember, Jesus, prior to the crucifixion, gave his disciples power to perform miracles, to cast out evil spirits, and all of that happened before he ascended to heaven. So the Holy Spirit was still active before Christ's ascension.
13: Right. Okay, well, I have always often wondered just what the difference was in the way that the Holy Spirit worked in the Old Testament saints versus the New Testament saints. But, like you said, I know he's always been there.
10: Sure. In the Old Testament, the Holy Spirit worked to draw people in faith to look forward to the coming of the Messiah, the promised one, the Redeemer. In the New Testament, the Holy Spirit works within the heart of the believer to build our faith in the fact that Jesus did come, as well as to empower us to take that good news to the world. So in the Old Testament, the Holy Spirit is helping people to look forward. In the New Testament, it's helping us to look back and to believe the reality that Christ has come.
13: Right. Okay, yeah, that does help shed a little light then on the way to my perspective of it, you know.
10: Yeah, that's a good question. We do have a book, Matthew, that you might be interested in, or anyone who's listening. It's called Life in the Spirit. It talks about the Holy Spirit, especially the Holy Spirit and the Christian, and we'll be happy to send that to you, Matthew, or anyone who calls and asks. Call us on our resource phone line. That's 800-835-6747. And you can just ask for the book called Life in the Spirit. Again, that's 800-835-6747. If you have a Bible question, our phone line here to the studio is 800-463-7297. Our next caller that we have is Christine, listening, I believe, in Connecticut. Christine, welcome to the program.
14: Hi, thank you.
10: Hi, thanks for calling. And your question this evening?
14: My question is, are we really in the time of Revelations, and is everything we're seeing really today showing us that we are in the time of Revelations? My question is really, is this what Revelations is?
10: Sure, absolutely. Yes, the answer is yes. Now, the book of Revelation covers a long period of time. It begins with the first century, typically the Christian era. So it begins with the first century. John wrote the book of Revelation somewhere around 90 AD. He was the last of the 12 apostles, the others had already died. He was on the island of the Patmos, an old man by this time, and he received these visions. He wrote them down, and that's what the book of Revelation is. So Revelation traces the experience during the Christian era of God's people. And so it begins with the first century, it goes all the way through to the second coming of Christ, and then even after the second coming of Christ, until in Revelation chapter 21, it talks about the earth being recreated. The final judgment scene, the earth is recreated, the New Jerusalem comes down from God out of heaven. All of that is yet in the future. So yes, we are living in the book of Revelation. If you want to know where we are a little more specifically, there are three phases. We have seven churches. We have seven seals, and we have seven trumpets, and each of these different series of sevens cover the Christian era. We're living in the last of the seven churches, called the Church of Laodicea. We're living in the time period of the sixth seal, which is just before the second coming of Christ, and we're living during the time of the seventh trumpet, which again is right close to the second coming of Christ. So if you look at all of these different aspects of the book of Revelation, yes, without a doubt, we are living in what we call the last days. We're living close to the end of time.
14: Oh, okay. And should we be afraid in any way of these last days or no?
10: Well, you know, the Bible tells us that if we have faith in God, if we're a believer in Christ, we don't have to fear. The Bible tells us perfect love casts out fear. So there are things happening in our world that is alarming. We have fires, we have natural disasters, we have conflict between nations and people. And all of these are signs of the end. The Bible speaks of it. Revelation speaks of it. And yet when we see these things as believers, we need not despair. Rather, we should have faith in Jesus. He's promised to take care of us. As a believer, we have nothing to fear. He will see us through. The Bible tells us that God will protect us. He'll send his angels to watch over us. So, as a believer, no, we need not fear. Rather, we should look up in faith, believing, wow, Jesus is coming soon, and there should be an urgency to share this good news with the world. Jesus is coming.
14: Okay, thank you.
10: All right, thanks for calling, Christine. Appreciate it. Next call that we have is Jerry, listening in Kansas. Hi, Jerry. Welcome to Bible Answers Live.
15: Thank you. Yes, and I've always heard that when Christ returns, we're going to meet up in the clouds and he won't touch the ground. And if you hear stories of he's down at the lake baptizing or he's up doing miracles in the mountains and you got to come see him, just beware that that's not Christ. And I've heard Doug Bash play
10: yes.
15: tonight that his feet are going to touch Mount Olives.
10: Okay, when does that happen? Well, first of all, if you look at Matthew 24, Jesus gives signs of his second coming. One of the things he says in Matthew 24 is, do not be deceived. There will be many false Christs that'll come, and they will even perform miracles and do signs and wonders. Jesus said, if somebody says to you, look, Christ is in the desert, don't go out. Or if he's in a secret chamber, don't go there. When Jesus comes, according to Revelation 1:7, every eye will see him. It'll be a most glorious event. Christ comes in the clouds with all the angels. Now, when he comes the second time, according to John chapter 14, if you look from verse 1 through to verse 3, when Jesus comes the second time, the righteous will be caught up to meet Jesus in the air, and we will go with Jesus to heaven. In John 14, 1 to 3, Jesus says, in my Father's house there are many mansions. I go to prepare a place for you, and when I go, I will come again and receive you unto myself. So when Jesus comes the second time, he comes to gather the righteous, he comes to gather the believers, he takes us back to heaven. We spend 1,000 years in heaven. Revelation chapter 20 talks about this. Then at the end of the 1,000 years, the new Jerusalem comes down from God out of heaven. All the redeemed are in the city. Jesus is in the city. Then it is that he sets his foot upon the Mount of Olives. And you read about this in Zechariah. And the mountain opens up and forms a great valley, and the new Jerusalem comes to rest in the valley. All the wicked are then resurrected at the end of that 1,000 years for the great white throne judgment in Revelation 20. At the end of that judgment, the wicked mount their attack upon the New Jerusalem. Fire comes and devours them. Then God creates a new heavens and a new earth. So, for the second coming, Jesus does not touch the earth. The righteous are caught up to meet him in the air. But at the third coming, then it is that Jesus will set his foot upon the Mount of Olives. It'll open up and form a great valley, and the New Jerusalem will come to rest.
15: Right. Okay. Yeah, that clears it up. I thought he said the second coming, he was touching the Mount of Olives, and I got confused. But that clarifies it. Thank you very much.
10: Yep, that's the third coming. Yep, we've got three comings of Jesus in the Bible. The first coming was as a baby. The second coming is as king in the clouds of glory. And the third coming, he comes as judge. And so we have the first, second, and third coming. We do have a study guide, Jerry, that you might be interested in, or anyone who's listening. It's called 1,000 Years of Peace, and you can actually call and ask for that. We'll be happy to send it to you or anyone wanting to learn more about this 1,000-year time period. The number to call is 800-835-6747, and you can ask for the study guide called 1,000 Years of Peace. Our next caller that we have is Chase, listening from Houston, Texas. Chase, welcome to the program.
16: Thank you for having me.
10: You're welcome. And your question this evening?
16: Yes, so I'm curious about Revelation 16, the seven bowls of God's wrath. When does this happen in relation to Jesus' second coming, and how long does it last?
10: Okay, good question. The seven last plagues are poured out just before Jesus comes. There is an event that occurs just prior to the start of the seven last plagues, or the seven bowls, and that is what we call the close of probation. The close of probation is described in Daniel chapter 12, verse 1 through to verse 3. It says, at that time Michael shall stand up, the great prince who stands watch over the sons of thy people, and there will be a time of trouble worse than the world has ever seen. And then in Revelation chapter 22, when that time comes, Jesus says, he that's holy, let him be holy still. He that's filthy, let him be filthy still. So probation closes at that point. The righteous are protected after probation closes while this time of trouble occurs, or the seven last plagues are poured out. So the seven last plagues fall after probation closes. God's people are protected during that time period. And you can also read in Psalms 91, I believe, where it says, no plague will come nigh thy dwelling. So God's going to take care of his people. At the end of this seven last plagues, then Jesus comes. Matter of fact, the seventh plague is associated with the actual second coming of Jesus. How long will it be from the first plague to the seventh plague? The Bible speaks of a power known as Babylon in Revelation chapter 17. It represents this religious political power in the last days that wars against God's people. And it says that her plague shall come in one day. Now, one prophetic day, according to the Old Testament and also Daniel and Revelation, one prophetic day is about a year. So a number of Bible scholars feel that after probation closes and the seven last plagues begin to fall, it's roughly the time period of about a year until Jesus comes.
16: Okay.
10: Does that help?
16: Thank you. Yes, it does.
10: All right. Very good. Thank you for your call. We appreciate it. Our next caller that we have is Thomas, listening in Toronto, Canada. Thomas, welcome to the program.
17: Oh, great. Can you hear me okay?
10: I can, yes.
17: Okay, great. Yeah, this is my question. It's in regards to, you know, Jesus being God. And this will be the question. Mary had to offer a sin offering for giving birth to Jesus, right?
10: Yes.
17: And, of course, there's a certain group of people that believe Mary never sinned, but most Protestants don't believe that. And so Mary was a sinner, but she didn't commit any sin giving birth because God said for them to procreate and bring forth life, and obviously bringing forth Jesus was part of God's plan too. So my question would be, it says sin is a transgression of the law, but it doesn't say sin is the only transgression of the law, because they also did sin offering for a person who was leprous, a person who touched a dead body.
10: Sure.
17: So basically what I'm just saying is sin can be non-guilty, like our sin nature, and also guilty sin. Is that true?
10: Yeah, well, let me respond to that. Yes, we're all born with an inclination towards self or selfishness. That selfishness is manifest in disobedience to God's commandments. So we recognize not only the acts of sin that we might commit, but we also recognize the motive behind the sin. That's why when Jesus says, if you're angry with your brother without a cause, you're guilty of committing murder. Now, of course, it's not exactly the same as taking the life of somebody else, but the principle is there. In other words, God wants a change of heart, and the new covenant promise is a change of heart, where God says, I'll put a new spirit within you, I'll write my laws upon your heart. So all of us have sinned and come short of the glory of God, and we're all in need of cleansing. We're all in need of that new heart experience. Jesus said in John chapter 3, except you be born again, he cannot enter into the kingdom of heaven. So there has to be a change of heart, and we speak of that as being conversion. Well, friends, you can hear the music in the background. If we didn't get to your question this evening, we're going to encourage you to call next week, and we'll try and take as many Bible questions as we can. Until then, God bless.
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18: 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When Susan's and Michael's whirlwind relationship led to a wedding, they had no idea how hard married life could be. 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
19: Hello, listening friends. Would you like to hear an amazing fact? June 11, 2021, a lobster diver was entirely swallowed by a humpback whale off the coast of Massachusetts, but he made it out alive with only minor injuries. Michael Packard, 56, told WBZ-TV he was 45 feet down in the water off Provincetown when all of a sudden I felt this huge shove and the next thing I knew it was completely black. He initially thought that it was a shark, but realized he didn't feel any teeth or pain. I could sense I was moving and I could feel the whale squeezing me with the muscles in his mouth. I was completely inside and it was completely black, he added. I thought to myself, I'm done. I'm dead. Packard says he thinks that he was in the whale's mouth for about 30 seconds, but he was able to continue breathing because he still had his scuba tank on. In an effort to save himself, Packard said he began rocking within the whale's mouth before the animal surfaced and ejected him. Packard's mate, Josiah Mayo, saw the creature burst from the surface and initially he thought it was a great white shark also. He plucked him from the water and then ferried the dazed diver to a local hospital. Humpback whales, which can grow to 40 tons, are toothless filter feeders who corral schools of fish or shrimp before taking massive gulps. Their throats are actually too narrow to swallow a human. Experts believe Packard was accidentally enclosed while swimming too close to the whale's dinner. Fortunately, Packard experienced no serious injury. But did you know the Bible talks about a man who survived 3 days and three nights in a whale? Stay with us, friends. We're going to learn more on this edition of Bible Answers Live.
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19: 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I am Doug Batchelor.
20: My name is John Ross. Good evening, friends, and Pastor Doug. It's always a joy to be able to study the Bible together. Before we get there, you spoke about a remarkable story of somebody that was swallowed by a whale and yet survived. This obviously is not the first time that we've heard stories about people being swallowed by a whale. Of course, you have the Bible story of Jonah, but you also have in more recent times, back in the 1600s, 1700s, there have been stories of fishermen that were swallowed by, or whalers that were swallowed by a whale and yet they survived, even been swallowed down into the whale's belly.
19: Yes.
20: And they killed the whale and pulled the guy out. So it's not uncommon. I guess it's not a rare thing to be engulfed by a whale. This was incredible.
19: Yeah, well, the baleen whales, like the humpback and the blue whale, they can't. But then you have the sperm whales. They eat giant squid. They can definitely swallow a person whole. And that was the story I think you referred to of a guy named James Bartley, who was actually swallowed by a whale, recovered about 20 hours later, still alive. And but, you know, the Bible tells us the story of Jonah. You've all heard it, friends. And people say, well, it's just an allegorical story, and it isn't really true. It was just a metaphor, a fable to teach a lesson. But if you read in Matthew chapter 12, Jesus talking about the story of Jonah, he says that it is very definitely real. He says, for as Jonah was in the belly, by the way, this is Matthew 12, and you can read in verse 39, he said, it's an evil and adulterous generation that seeks after a sign, and no sign will be given except the sign of the prophet Jonah. For as Jonah was 3 days and three nights in the belly of the great fish, so will the Son of Man be 3 days and three nights in the heart of the earth. And that's also referenced in Luke 11, and of course, the story of Jonah.
20: Mm-hmm.
19: So it is a true story. And friends, the wonderful thing about the story of Jonah, Jesus said it is a sign. Real quick, story of Jonah. He's sleeping in a boat during a storm. Jesus was sleeping in a boat during a storm. And they wake him up, and Jesus was woke up. After they wake him up, the storm is calmed. Jesus calms the storm. They cast lots over Jonah. They had Jesus, they cast lots at Jesus' cross. And it says that they turned, these Gentiles turned to the Lord because of the sacrifice of Jonah. And then it tells us, Jonah, after 3 days and three nights, he comes out alive. Jesus, from his betrayal to his resurrection, he suffered for the sins of the world 3 days and three nights. And then Christ said, Jonah is a sign to this generation. Jonah went to Nineveh, says it was a three-day journey, and then it says he preached in 40 days, it would be destroyed. But they repented. Jesus preached 3 years. Actually, it was a three-and-a-half-day journey for Jonah. Jesus preached 3.5 years. And in 40 years, Jerusalem was destroyed. So he was a living sign to that generation. We've got a book that has that, and a lot more. We'll send anybody for free, and it'll strengthen your faith in the power of God.
20: The book is called The Sign of Jonah, written by Pastor Doug, and we'll be happy to send this to anyone who calls and asks. The number to call for that is 800-835-6747, and you want to ask for the book, The Sign of Jonah, and we'll be happy to get that in the mail and send it to anyone who calls and asks, and you'll be blessed by reading that. Well, Pastor Doug, before we go to the phone lines, it's always good to start with a word of prayer, so let's do that.
19: Mm-hmm.
20: Dear Father, once again, we are grateful that we have this opportunity to open up your word and study together, and Father, we ask your blessing. Be with those who are listening, wherever they might be, whether they're traveling or maybe at home. Father, be with us here in the studio and guide us into a clearer understanding of what the Bible says. For we ask this in Jesus' name. Amen.
19: Amen.
20: Once again, if you have a Bible-related question, the phone line here to the studio is 800-463-7297. That's 800-463-7297. If you don't get in right away, you are on the queue, and we'll get to your call as soon as possible, so just stay on the line. We're going to go to our first caller this evening. We've got Anthony listening in New York. Anthony, welcome to Bible Answers Live.
0: Evening, Pastor. How are you?
19: Good. How are you?
0: Good. I'm doing fine. I'm best. My question is based on 2 Thessalonians chapter 2. I guess we can start in verses 9 through 10. I mean, there's a little bit of context there, but 9 and 10 is specifically where my question is coming from.
20: Well, let me go ahead and read that for everyone, Anthony, so that those who are driving can get the scripture. It says, 2 Thessalonians chapter 2, verse 9, says, the coming of the lawless one is according to the working of Satan, with all power, signs, and lying wonders, and with all unrighteous deception amongst those who perish, because they did not receive a love of the truth that they might be saved. And for this reason, God will send them strong delusions, that they should believe a lie, that they all might be condemned who did not believe the truth, but had pleasure in unrighteousness.
19: So what's your question? Is it about God sending delusion?
0: Well, actually,
19: you know, you're cutting, we're having problems, Anthony. Your phone is cutting off and on. You're jumping in and out.
0: I'm sorry, can you hear me better now?
20: Yep, that's better.
0: Okay, great. Sorry. I know the Bible also says that if it were possible, even the very elect will be deceived by this strong, you know, by the deception of Satan. I guess I'm wondering, how do we prepare ourselves to be able to distinguish between, one thing I will also say is that we'll know that the Holy Spirit will be poured out and that there will be miracles that people will be doing as well in the last days. So I'm just wondering, how do we distinguish, rightly distinguish between the miracles that are as a result of the fruit of the Spirit versus the deception from Satan? Because, you know, we see it even going on into, you know, the world today. Is there just a surefire way to know one versus the other?
19: Well, I think there's a list of tests that we apply to know how to discern between the true and the false. Christ said, for one thing, you'll know them by their fruits. Moses tells us when you're telling the truth from a false prophet that if they prophesy and their prophecy doesn't come true, then they're clearly not a true prophet. Also, if their lives are not in harmony with the truth, you know, there's a lot of wicked people and they say that they're prophets. And it should be in accordance with the Word of God. You know, their other teachings would then line up with the Word of God. Sometimes people say they've got a prophecy and the prophecy may even come true, but they're getting it through astrology or through some kind of mysticism. And well, right away, you know that it's not a prophecy of God. So there's a number of tests. Now, I think we have a lesson that we can send.
20: We do.
19: That has all these tests that you apply to a true and a false prophet.
20: And if you'd like to receive that study guide, one of the Amazing Facts study guides, the number to call is 800-835-6747. And you can ask for the study guide. It's called Does God Inspire Psychics and Astrologists? And we'll send that out to anyone who calls and asks. Again, that's 800-835-6747. And ask for the study guide talking about prophecy. Does God inspire psychics and astrologists? And Pastor Doug, as you mentioned, you've got five key criteria, and that's listed in the study guide that'll help guide people to know the truth from error. Thank you for your call, Anthony. We got a call coming in from Emmanuel from Ghana, Africa. Emmanuel, welcome to the program.
1: Good morning, Pastor Doug and Pastor Ross.
20: Hello.
19: Hi.
1: Hello. Lisa, my question this morning is in Genesis chapter 2, verse 17, God told Adam that the day they eat the fruit of good and evil, they shall surely die. But after eating, they didn't die at the spot. So I'm asking, why didn't they die at the spot after eating the fruit? But Adam lived to 930 years.
19: Yeah. Well, first of all, they did die. They did begin to die spiritually. And in Hebrew, when it says, you shall surely die, the way that translates is, in dying, you will die. In other words, they would begin a death process as soon as they sinned. And that happened, you know, right away. You notice that their glorious robes, the light went out that covered them, and they saw their nakedness. And they began to feel shame and blame. And, you know, the dying process happened. Thorns and thistles came out on all of creation, began to suffer. The other thing to keep in mind is that with God, it says a day is like a thousand years and a thousand years like a day. And that's Psalm 84. It's also 2 Peter chapter 3. And no man lived more than 969 years. That was Methuselah, meaning they all died in that millennial day. God lives forever. So when he said, in the day that you eat thereof, you'll die. Well, they did die within that first millennial day. But they did begin dying that very moment they sinned. The process began.
20: And also the moment they sinned, a substitute that very day, a substitute was found to take their place where the lamb was sacrificed and they were given the coats of skin. Had that sacrifice not been available right away, they probably wouldn't have lived very long, at least not the 900 years.
19: Yeah, that's right. The Lord covered them with skins. Something had to die.
20: Gave them probationary time. Thanks for calling, Emmanuel. We've got Charles listening from Florida. Charles, welcome to the program.
21: Hey, Pastor Doug, Pastor Ross, how are y'all tonight?
19: Doing well.
21: My question is this. Right now, we're living in the end times. We're very close to Jesus' second coming. How do I spread the gospel if I don't know the Bible still all that well?
19: Well, you know, there's varying degrees of understanding. And when we start out, we are babes in the Word. We are saved babes. You can have very simple faith. You know, Paul and Silas told the Philippian jailer, he said, believe in the Lord Jesus Christ and you'll be saved.
3: And he had, you know, been a pagan jailer. He probably, there's a lot he didn't know. Paul stayed in his house. He dressed his wounds. He taught him. And then there's growth that happens after that. So when a person can understand and embrace by faith the simplicity of the gospel, the Holy Spirit helps them to grasp that. They can do that even as babies and then grow in their understanding at all different levels.
20: You know, Pastor Doug, I'm reminded of another story where Jesus healed the demoniac and he wanted to follow Jesus. But Jesus said, go back to your towns and your family and your friends and tell them what I have done for you. So one might not have a full understanding of all of the various prophecies of the Bible, but you can share what Jesus has done for you.

0: And then my second question was, what would our reward or rewards be? That's the difference from stronger believers. And I was using it as an example, Billy Graham and myself. Well, he went into the parable of the vineyard owner and how he hired them at 6 a.m. and 6 p.m., told me Jesus is an equal opportunist. I thought that was a parable to tell people that no matter how late it is, you can always receive salvation. So I never got an answer. Is it reward or rewards? Because I always hear other preachers saying rewards. And is there a difference of our reward or rewards for someone who, like Billy Graham, 50, 60 years, and myself, 10 years? Thank you.
1: Yeah, good question. You know, some of this might, and I don't want to, you know, judge the other commentator, but, you know, technically, salvation is the broad reward that the redeemed receive. Everybody receives salvation. And in the parable of the vineyard workers, Christ is really telling the Jews, do not be jealous that here you've served me for 2,000 years as a nation, and now I'm giving salvation to the Gentiles right out of the gate. So that parable was really for them. But Christ is clear that there are varying degrees of reward, because there are also varying degrees of punishment. I mean, Jesus says, great will be your reward in heaven to one group. And he talks about in the judgment, he says, those who had 2 talents that turned it into 4 talents, they're going to get rewarded. Those who took the 5 and turned it into 10, they're going to get a greater reward. He says, I'll put you over 10 cities. So there's several parables where Jesus says there's varying degrees of rewards. He also said, the person who did not know his master's will and disobeyed is beaten with few stripes, but he who knew his master's will and still disobeyed is beaten with many stripes. So both in punishment and in prosperity or blessing, it seems there are varying degrees of rewards.
2: And if you look at the verse in Revelation 22:12, Jesus says, behold, I'm coming quickly, and my reward is with me to give to everyone according to his work. Now, we know that we're not saved by works, we're saved by faith, and yet we are rewarded by works. So just as each person has different works, there are different rewards. For example, you might have somebody who gives their life as a testimony of their faith. They martyred for their faith in Jesus. Their reward in heaven might be a little different than someone who lives a fairly good life, but maybe has never really been involved in bringing somebody else to Christ, at least not sacrificing to that same extent. So there are varying rewards based upon our works, and yet our salvation is based upon our faith.
1: And even on earth, Jesus, every now and then, he'd look at somebody like the centurion or this Syrophoenician woman. He'd say, how great your faith is. So he recognized varying degrees of faith, even during his earthly ministry.
2: Mm-hmm. Does that help, Paul?
0: You know, it does. And thank you, because that answer was not even close to what I got. And because Billy Graham did have a butler, and I did it. When we get to heaven, I'm okay with that.
1: Yeah, me too. I just want to be there.
2: That's right.
0: That's right. And you know what? Also, the parable, you're absolutely right. The greatest reward is what Jesus did on the cross so we can receive salvation. Everything after that, kibbles and bits.
1: That's right. That's just the gravy. Yeah.
2: And of course, you also read in the Bible that the redeemed in heaven take their crowns from their heads and they lay it at the feet of Jesus and they say, you are worthy to receive praise. So there's going to be no selfish ambition in heaven for sure.
0: Thank you.
2: Next caller that we have is Patty, Patty calling from Georgia. Patty, welcome to the program.
3: Thank you. Thank you for taking my question. Since sin is the transgression of the law, and it's important to know what the law is there anywhere else to look for the law besides the Ten Commandments? Loving your neighbor as yourself and calling that the law and, you know, saying you shouldn't break the law. And my understanding of loving your neighbor as yourself doesn't, I don't think that's in the Ten Commandments, so I'm wanting to be sure that I know where to look for all the laws.
1: Yeah. Good question. Well, first of all, the law is divided in a few different ways. The Ten Commandments are an expression of the supreme law of love. The first 4 commandments deal with our love for God. And, you know, Jesus said, "Love all the law is summed up in love the Lord with all your heart and your neighbor as yourself." The last 6 commandments are talking about the horizontal love relationship between us and our neighbor. You know, don't steal from your neighbor, don't kill, don't take their spouse,

0: don't covet their goods, so forth. So the Ten Commandments are really a great summary, but you find the principles of the law, Paul said, you know, all the law summed up in this, to love. And maybe you were looking something up. Were you going to read that?
1: Yeah, I was just going to add actually to that the very passage in James chapter 2, verse 8, where James says, to fulfill the royal law, you need to love your neighbors yourself. And then just three verses down, he says, he gives an example, and he says, for he who said, I do not commit adultery, also said, do not murder. Now, if you do not commit adultery, and yet you murder, you have become a transgressor of the law. So it's quite clear in James's mind that when he says, you shall love your neighbors yourself, he's referring to the principle that sustains the Ten Commandments. Somebody came to Jesus one day and said, what's the greatest commandment in the law? And Jesus said, well, there's actually two. The first is to love the Lord thy God with all your heart, soul, and mind. And then the second is to love your neighbors yourself. Upon these two commandments, Jesus said, hangs all the law and the prophets. So the first four of the Ten Commandments have to do with our relationship with God, and the last six have to do with our relationship with our fellow man. So in one way, the Ten Commandments defines what love is. It tells us, how do we love God? How do we love our fellow man?
0: That's right.
2: Well, I was thinking about murder. If you put it on a continuum, love would be at one end and murder would be at the other.
0: Exactly.
2: I mean, I've thought about this before. Okay, well, I don't think I need to be too worried that I need to look somewhere else besides the Ten Commandments. Just keep looking deeper.
0: Yeah, well, you do have the Ten Commandments, and that's, of course, the moral law. You do have what they call civil law. And there were laws that said, you know, if your neighbor's donkey wanders off, bring it back. That's, of course, a law of love. There are health laws in the Bible. And, you know, most of them are common sense about sanitation and not to eat scavengers and things like that. But I don't want to make it sound like it's just the Ten Commandments. God does have laws that get a little more specific. We have a lesson, I think, that talks about this. We'll send you for free.
1: It's called Written in Stone, and it talks about the Ten Commandments, and we'll be happy to send this to anyone who calls and asks. The number is 800-835-6747. And again, you can ask for the study guide. It's called Written in Stone, and we'll be happy to send that out to anyone who calls and asks. We've got Oscar listening from New York. Oscar, welcome to the program.
3: Oh, yes, sir. 2 Corinthians 5:21. I would like to know, what does the word righteousness mean?
0: 2 Corinthians 5:21?
3: Yeah. It says, for he made him who knew no sin to be sin for us, that we might become the righteousness of God in him. What does righteousness mean? I don't understand.
0: Okay, good. Now, when it talks about he, God, the Father, made him, Jesus, capital H, who knew no sin, Christ was pure, to be sin. Christ took all the sin of the world in himself for us, that we, through faith in him, might become the righteousness of God in him. When we have faith in Christ, we then are given credit for the righteousness of Christ, and that's called justification. And then out of gratitude for that, we also then from then on want to live holy lives, and that's called sanctification. But just by coming to Christ in faith, he'll wash away all of our sins, because Christ, who knew no sin, became sin for us, that the righteousness of God might be in us.
1: And if you want to look at just the word righteousness, it simply means right doing. So, you know, the law requires right doing or obedience to the Ten Commandments. We've all fallen short of that. We're all guilty of sin. Jesus came and he perfectly kept the law. He did right. He did righteousness. And then, as Pastor Doug mentioned, that great transaction where we give Jesus our sins by faith and he credits his right doing or his righteousness to our account so that we stand before God just as if we'd never sinned. And the technical term there is justification. So righteousness simply means right doing. And Paul is talking to the believers, he's talking to the Jews in particular, and he says, you're trying to obtain a righteousness based on your own works, and you're neglecting the righteousness that God has already provided in Jesus. And his appeal to the Jews, accept Christ's righteousness. That's the righteousness that saves.
0: Amen. Think we can squeeze in one quick question before our break?
1: Yeah, let's see. We've got Phil listening in New York. Phil, welcome to the program.
4: Yeah, thanks for taking my call. I appreciate it. Was Solomon's Temple, the first Jewish temple, a real place? Did it actually exist? And the reason I ask is because apparently, even to this point in time, there is no physical, no archaeological evidence of its very existence.
0: Okay, hey, thank you very much. Was the Temple of Solomon a literal temple? Well, first of all, if you believe the historic accuracy of the Bible, you can read there in 1 Kings great detail about the Temple of Solomon. David basically had raised the money for it. He prepared a lot of stones and gold and silver. It gives the dimensions and the design as a very real place as it was being built, and that's both in 1 Kings and is it 1 Chronicles as well, I believe. And Pastor Ross and I, we were in Israel together a couple of years ago, and they took us on a private tour down below the stones that were built by Herod the Great. And they take you to the foundation stones that actually date back to the time of Solomon. So I know there are some people in Israel that say, well, we dispute that those stones were there from Herod or from Solomon. They say it was built later. But then there's a lot of archaeologists that say, no, these 50-ton stones, they go back to the time of Solomon. So I think there's abundant evidence. I think they even said they found the quarry, because Solomon, it says they quarried the stones and then they drug them to the building site, all pre-cut. There's a lot of detail about construction for us to think that's a total fabrication. So I think there is also tangible evidence in the quarry. Hey, thank you very much, Phil. Appreciate your question. Hope that helps a little bit. Well, friends, we just want to take the last few moments of the program to remind you that Amazing Facts is entirely supported by people like you who are listening. If you're hearing this on the radio, it generally means someone in your neighborhood is helping to pay to put this program on. And that's the only way we stay on. If you'd like to keep us on the air, and I know there's thousands of good ministries out there, and you probably hear this announcement many, many times, we are kept on the air by you. And so we appreciate anything you can do. Just go to the Amazing Facts website. But this whole ministry exists to help get people involved in the Word. If you've ever looked at the Amazing Facts logo, you'll see it is an open Bible. We're trying to get people to read the Bible. That's where the transformational power is. And we trust you'll have treasure in heaven. Thank you so much for studying with us. God willing, we'll be again together next week.
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7: 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I'm your HeartWise host, Charles Mills. It's got to be one of the most misunderstood beings on this earth. Some say it's great. Others warn of dire consequences if it's included in the diet. What's the truth? Actually, we should be asking, what's the scientific evidence? Let's talk with Dr. James Markham, founder director of HeartWise Ministries, about soy and science. Dr. Markham, enlighten us.
8: Well, thanks for having me on, Charles. And as a cardiologist, it's been interesting, my journey. I've learned a lot about the place to treat symptoms. Mm-hmm. But over the last few years, I realized to be a good cardiologist, you have to have much, much more knowledge. Yes. You have to have some knowledge of how the brain works, since that affects your heart. You have to have knowledge of how the gut works, since that affects the heart. Everything is so interrelated in the body. And it's just not as simple as one chemical reaction. Everything works together in ways that we don't even understand. And one of these ways that we want to understand is food. At the heartwiseministries.org website, Charles, I've gotten so many questions about soy, because we know that milk products are not great for the heart. There's some stuff on the internet right now. There was one that came out on Mercola.com, 170 scientific reasons to lose soy in your diet. Mm-hmm. And it says that there's thousands of studies that link soy to everything from cancer to mental health, et cetera, et cetera. So, you know, the question that I wanted to investigate and get out to our listeners today and pose this question: could a food that's been eaten for thousands of years and that we scarf down to the tune of 4.5 billion a year worth of tofu, veggie burgers, protein bars, Atomane and yogurt, everything, could it be harmful? Yeah. So that's a question we want to ask here and to try to answer scientifically based on logic, mm-hmm. okay? Mm-hmm. So that's what we're going to answer here, Charles. So here we go.
7: I have been in countries where soy forms the absolute foundation of people's diets.
8: And really, you know, in looking back this and trying to look at it from a balanced standpoint with no biases, okay? Mm-hmm. Well, I started researching it, and you look back, and a lot of people originally were convinced that soy was a great food for preventing cancer. Hmm. And there was a lot of original evaluation on that. And that's because, you know, the women in Japan, China, Singapore, soy was a real staple in those diets. Yes, yes. And they have a lower rate of breast cancer. Well, in 1996, there was another study that suggested that the soy protein and the isoflavone compounds in the soybean, they were what stimulated the body to produce estrogen. And estrogen, of course, increased the cancer risk. Yes. So that study came out in about 1996. And that study did an incredible amount of harm to women, because now that it was interpreted way out of proportion, this started to scare everyone. Mm-hmm. And I looked at that study, and they looked at the breast fluid of 24 women who for 6 months ate no soy and for 6 months ate 37 grams a day of soy protein. Mm-hmm. And that's what you get about a pound of tofu, okay? But studies that try to collect fluid from the breasts are real tricky. Sometimes there's not enough. Someday there's cells in the fluid. It's a very tricky study. And then a study came out after that in 2013 that actually contradicted that early result. So really what came down to, the bottom line is this: more soy made no difference. Mm. And less than half the women were able to provide enough fluid, and it really didn't damage anything at all. Mm-hmm. That sort of said, well, the estrogen sort of debunked that, but they made such a big deal about it. Now, Mark Messina of Loma Linda University came out with a study. Messina is a leading authority on soy, okay? And he consults for soys all around it. And his bottom line, and he probably knows more about soy than anything else, the evidence shows right now that soy foods don't seem to increase or decrease the risk of breast cancer in Western women. Mm-hmm. 10 different studies that track these. So that theory has sort of been debunked at this point. But in 4 studies that tracked 130,000 women in Japan, China, and Singapore, they found that those who got this chemical called isoflavones from their food were 24% less likely to be diagnosed with breast cancers than who got the least. Mm-hmm. So the bottom line is that it's the isoflavones that you get in food that seems to be very helpful for that. So I thought that was very interesting on the estrogen issue. Mm-hmm. Now, another issue that comes up: soy will destroy your thyroid. Mm-hmm. But the real story, if you look at the evidence-based studies, that eating soy food doesn't harm the thyroid glands of most people. And that comes out of the Mayo Clinic. So again, they studied the soy isoflavones. They do interfere with an enzyme that helps the thyroid make the chemical called T4. However, soy foods had no impact on levels of T4 or TSH. So that's when they isolated them, it seemed to have an effect. But when they ate the whole food, it didn't have an effect. So they were sort of manipulating this. Now, they did find that soy foods, they make people with hypothyroidism more likely to become more thyroid problems. Mm-hmm. But that is, again, they sort of make things out much bigger than it is. Mm-hmm. Soy will destroy your thyroid. Well, no, soy does not destroy your thyroid, okay? Mm-hmm. And the studies have shown very strongly on it. Another big factor is masculinity. You've heard that one.
7: Oh, yes.
8: Soy powder will take away your masculinity. So again, the assumption is that plant estrogens in soy must be interfering with men's testosterone. So basically, I looked at the different trials and looked, there's about 14 out there. And they've looked at the range of testosterone level in who consume different amounts of soy protein or placebo for 25 days to 4 years. And in all 14 of these good studies, testosterone levels did not differ between the two groups. So these claims about masculinity and thyroid, a lot of it's a little bit of a scare. And tests reveal that when we look at the blood estrogens, they're not as bad as were thought. Now, another rap that soy's had is on fertility. You know, you can't be fertile if you're taking soy products. And they have this comment I read in the Globe and Mail, tofu a day, the sperm goes away. Okay. And that was, again, they got that from a 2008 study that looked at the Harvard School of Public Health. They looked at 99 male patients at a Boston fertility clinic, and they found that the total sperm count and sperm quality were the same in those who reported consuming the most soy feeds as in those who said they never had soy at all. So it's not as bad as we think about it.
7: Dr. Marker, where are these reports coming from? I mean, it's almost sounds like there's some kind of movement here trying to keep people from eating soy. For what reason? Why are they doing it?
8: Well, you know, that's a good question here, Charles. And, you know, we're going to get to the bottom line before we're done.
7: Yeah.
8: But I think it comes down to, I don't know, is it about money? Is it about creating worry and fear? But remember, the soy bean has been around forever.
7: Yes.
8: And in my research, and we're going to talk after the break about, you know, the nutrient and the cognition rap that's been out there. Yeah. And then we're going to talk about the benefits of soy. And then we are going to talk about perhaps processed soy might be what we're really leaning towards being the problem. Pure soy, but more processed soy. And that's where my leadings and study has led me. I don't think it's the real soy stuff. It's when you overprocess the soy, put a lot of other things in it, that might, you know, diminish the benefits of the real soy.
7: Well, I think you're onto something there. And we're going to talk about that in more detail. Yep, the more I think about it, the more I think you're onto something there, Dr. Markham. We'll take a short break. And when we come back, Dr. James Markham will continue talking about soy, its benefits, its dangers, and there may be some under certain circumstances. And we'll talk about that on our return. So stay right where you are.

0: Hey, Sam, look out your window. What do you see?
1: Well, I see trees, grass, cars, buildings, and some kind of bird.
0: Do you know that there are things out there that are so small that you can only see them with a microscope, and they can kill you?
1: Are you trying to cheer me up?
0: They're called germs, and there are 100 million of them right out there just waiting to make you sick.
1: I'm already sick. That's why you came to visit me.
0: I was reading in a book that there is something we can do to fight those germs. And I'm not talking about medicine or getting a shot. Do you know what that is?
1: Close the window?
0: We can be happy.
1: Happy? You mean as in ha-ha happy?
0: That's right. When we have a positive attitude and we aren't grouchy or angry all the time, we help our bodies fight germs because our immune system is working harder than when we're sad or depressed. So are you happy, Sam?
1: I was until you started talking about germs.
0: King Solomon said that happiness can fight disease.
1: Solomon? The Bible guy?
0: Yes. I learned a Bible verse last year that says, "A cheerful heart is good medicine, but a crushed spirit dries up the bones." That's Proverbs 17:22. What do you think about that?
1: I think I need to lie down again. I feel my bones drying up.
0: Well, you just go to sleep and I'll come back and visit you later. Sam, I've got to make you happy so you can heal faster.
1: You're a true friend, Rico. Like the Bible says, he who lets a sick friend sleep makes his bones better.
0: Where's that found?
1: Psalm 5:2.
0: I thought so.
2: God has given us everything we need to be healthy inside and out. During Creation Week, he established a health plan for every creature on earth. To learn more about healthy living and about the God who created us all, go to kidsbibleinfo.com. That's kidsbibleinfo.com. This program was brought to you by the Children's Ministries Department of the General Conference of Seventh-day Adventists. Welcome back to the program. I'm your host, Charles Mills. Our guest today is Dr. James Markham, founder and director of Heartwise Ministries. And by the way, I want to invite you, listener, to the heartwiseministries.org website. You can listen to these programs, read Dr. Markham's blog. There is all kinds of information right there for you to enjoy that will increase your health and the health of your family. That's at heartwiseministries.org. Okay, soy. We're talking about soy today. Yeah. Dr. Markham, you have said that the studies have shown that the masculinity problems, the fertility problems, the breast cancer problems, the thyroid problems have really been debunked by new studies that have been very conclusive in the fact that soy is not doing damage to these areas.
3: I had two more areas, Charles, if I could. Yeah, two more areas of myths that are out there. One of the myths that's floating around the cancerdefeated.com website is soy blocks vitamin and mineral absorption, denying your body the health and building tools it needs. These are actually statements that are outside on the website. Well, the real story is this. Raw soybeans contain phytic acid, and this phytic acid can interfere with the body's ability to absorb minerals like iron and zinc. But soaking, fermenting, cooking, and other processing reduce this level dramatically, okay? So any phytic acid that's left doesn't seem to impair mineral absorption. So they take things out of context and make a big story out of it, okay?
2: Yes.
3: For example, in this issue, research in a study gave 69 menopausal women 40 grams a day of soy protein that was either rich or poor in these isoflavones, or 40 grams of milk protein. After 6 months, all the women had similar blood levels of iron and hemoglobin. So it didn't seem to affect the absorption of zinc or iron. There were no difference. So that was another one that I think was debunked. Now, another anti-soy activist out there has made this rap. If we want to protect our brains, we might not want to consume a lot of soy. So, I mean, it's out there, Charles, and everyone's confused. No one knows what to believe. Well, in 2000, a University of Hawaii researcher reported that among more than 3,300 Japanese American men, those who ate two or more servings of tofu a week during middle age, were at greater risk of cognitive decline and brain atrophy. Mm-hmm. That was the story that generated that statement. Out of Hawaii, 3,300 tofu a week did this. Well, then they looked at another group, Indonesians, sort of like Hawaiians, but they found conflicting results there. So to see whether soy affects memory or thinking, researchers needed to pit against a soy-less placebo. And that's what Wendy Mack, the professor of preventive medicine at University of South Columbia. So in 2011, just a few years ago, she and her colleagues, they assigned 313 healthy women aged 45 to 92 to, again, consume 24 grams a day of either soy protein with the isoflavones or milk protein. And after 2.5 years, the soy takers scored no differently than the dairy takers on a battery of cognitive tests. A group of Dutch scientists, again, found no difference on the similar tests when they gave people soy protein as well. I guess sometimes the data can be manipulated. It creates a lot of hype. But now, let's in the time we have left, let's talk with soy with benefits.
2: Yes,
3: okay?
2: Yes, by all means.
3: Not everyone's scared of soy. There's some people go out of the way to get it. Here's sort of some things what soy can do. And I want to recommend, if you do have soy, try not to get as much processed soy.
2: Yeah.
3: You know, try to get the real stuff. As far as menopausal women, Maryland's Chris DMO says, it's clear that soy and its isoflavones protect against hot flashes in women during menopause. So they looked at it. It's the isoflavones that do that. So if you're a menopausal woman having hot flashes, soy is good for you. They reported in their study of 1,200 women, 21% fewer hot flashes. Well, that's good. I want less hot flashes.
2: Yeah.
3: Well, about cardiovascular disease, okay? Well, in 1999, the FDA showed that 25 grams of soy protein a day lowers cholesterol levels enough to reduce the risk of heart disease. So that's pretty strong there. Then another study, the Women's Soy Health Study, and they gave 325 healthy postmenopausal women. Again, they gave that soy protein, and they found that it was another thing that wasn't damaging to the blood vessels, actually very healthy. So the bottom line is eating soy-based food in place of red meat as a substitute does help lower your risk of cholesterol, cardiovascular, and risk of colon cancer. The question is the soy substitute what's doing it or eating less red meat that's doing
2: it? Yes.
3: But I would rather have people eating a healthy product than an unhealthy product.
2: Yeah.
3: So now what about bones? Okay. So it helps cardiovascular health, definitely helps menopause. The evidence that soy can protect women's bone, that hasn't been very impressive. You know, some people say soy helps the bones. In two studies, they look at people taking soy every day. They haven't really shown that it has a major impact on bone health. And sometimes the soy claims this as well. But the bottom line, beans are good. Try to eat less, process them. They can be very beneficial. The part that seems to be the most helpful are the isoflavones. Soy does not knock your thyroid out. It doesn't make you think very poorly. All these things that you hear, you got to take some of them with a grain of salt and really look at the evidence out there. If you do eat soy, it's better than eating animal products.
2: Yes.
3: If you are eating soy, it's better to eat real soy, and the less processed soy is better for you as well.
2: Now, of course, you mentioned the phony bologna, the fake meats made out of soy products. Are they in the same category as tofu? Is tofu better than the fake meats?
3: Yes. If you can study into it, anything that's less processed and less chemicalized is better than anything that's more chemicalized. But at the same time, would you rather have a soy thing that has a lot of chemicals or a piece of meat? The answer would be the soy product would be better than the meat product.
2: Well, you bring out a very important point here, and I want our listeners to really catch on to this thing that anything you do, anything you do at whatever level to move away from the standard American diet, which is heavily into the dairy and into the red meat and all the other kinds of meats, anything you do to move away from that, to reduce that and move toward health, you are going to see benefits. And the further you move along that journey, the more benefits you're going to see. So that's wonderful news that it happens right away. You start seeing the benefits right away. And I've got a message for our listeners. And Dr. Markham, I think you'll back me up. As you start this journey, as you cut out the red meat and start eating the phony bologna, as you start moving away from that, you're going to start feeling so good. You're going to go, hey, this is working pretty good. good.
4: Yep.
2: I think I'll do more. Wouldn't you say, Dr. Markham?
3: I would, Charles. And I want to debunk the fact out there that people said, oh, people that eat the healthy stuff, the healthy soy, the healthy that stuff, they try to downplay it. Oh, it's bad too. It's bad. It's killing you.
2: Yeah, yeah.
3: Well, I think part of that's coming from the other side that doesn't want you to do that.
2: Yes,
3: you know,
2: yes.
3: They plant people out there to debunk healthier foods.
2: Yeah.
3: But healthier foods are healthier foods.
2: Mm-hmm.
3: And that's exactly right, Charles. And I wanted to talk about soy today to let people know it's not the bad thing that everyone says it is.
2: Yeah.
3: No, it's not. The evidence is not there. It's better than eating that type of diet. And you're exactly right. That's what we want people, the direction we want to head them. And there's real evidence that proves this.

0: Dr. Markham, you know, we tell people to go to heartwiseministries.org website often. What will people find there that will help them on this journey? When they start taking these baby steps, what are they going to find at Heartwise Ministries that will help along that journey?
1: Lots of places to help, Charles. There's a bevy now of radio programs. You have probably made more health radio programs with great professionals from all over the world than anyone else out there. So they can download those at any time. We have television programs if they like to see stuff. They can ask the doctor questions. Yes. We have a place where you can actually participate in the ministry by reviewing restaurants for us and writing reviews from us from all over the country. People are sending those in because we believe that if you're out there, you know, want a place to eat that's healthier, that's better than eating the other side.
0: Yes.
1: People are doing that. But one of the most important parts of the website is the prayer page where people with specific needs and specific problems, both health problems and addiction problems, they go and other people pray for that person on a daily basis. And I just really believe in the power of prayer and the power that God to change lives and do things. That's probably one of the most valuable aspects of our website, in my opinion, right there.
0: Are you prescribing prayer, Dr. Markham?
1: Yes, I am, Charles. It's a treatment that gets you in communication with the great physician who can create in you a new mind. Prayer is one type of worship, which Dr. Andrew Newberg has said creates these new neural pathways. It's scientifically proven that whether you worship in prayer or service or the word or nature, those are all valuable things to changing your entire chemistry of the body. Those are things we want to emphasize. We don't want to, you know, get people so worried about, oh, I'm eating a good thing, it's killing me, you know, that kind of stuff. No, soy is something we want. That's the message of today, and our website continues. That's why we call it HeartWise. We want people to be smart. We want people to understand things, and our Savior will lead us to those type of revelations.
0: What a joy it is to have that website available to us and also to have God's Word available to us, because you're basically, throughout all of these programs and through all of the ministries that you do, Dr. Markham, you're basically saying, hey, God had the right idea to begin with. When he created us, when he formed us, when he put us together on that creation day, he said, okay, I'm going to make this and I'm going to surround this new person, this Adam, this Eve, and all of their descendants after this, I'm going to surround them with what they need to be healthy, to be happy, to have a clear mind, to have a firmly beating heart, to have a digestive system that works. I'm going to put all of those things around them. And guess what we have done all this time, Dr. Markham? We've moved further and further away from that ideal. And HeartWise Ministries and all of the programs that we do and all of the material we have available are trying to bring us back to what God had in mind. And I find a great deal of comfort in that thought. And I want to thank you, Dr. Markham, not only for what you do as a ministry, but what you do personally for the people that come in contact with you. I know I've talked to your patients. I know. And they say, this man has something unique and special. And I want to thank you for that, Dr. Markham.
1: My pleasure, Charles. And I want to let people know that, you know, we have some of the best minds in the world contributing to HeartWise at this point. Yes. You know, you've interviewed people with great insights. I want to encourage you to go to see what they have to say too, and then go to the great physician and make sure it all makes sense when you compare it yourself. So
0: amen.
1: I just want to say, just keep up the good work, and one step at a time, let the Savior lead us, and he will take us to that ultimate healing we all desire.
0: Amen to that. Wow. Until next time, this is Charles Mills along with Dr. James Markham inviting you to remain what?
1: HeartWise.
0: HeartWise. Goodbye, everyone. Thank you for joining us today on HeartWise. 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

were created. Psalms 148, read verse 5, makes tears of joy stream from my eyes. I shout hallelujah, let the praises ring.

The wonderful things the Lord showed me of heaven, I cannot describe. I saw there tables of stone in which the names of the multitude of the redeemed were engraved in letters of gold. After we beheld the glory of the temple, we went out, and Jesus left us and went into the city. Soon we heard his lovely voice again saying, "Come, my people, you have come out of great tribulation and done my will, suffered for me. Come in to supper, for I myself will serve you." We shouted, "Alleluia! Glory!" and entered into the city. And I saw a table of pure silver. It was many miles in length, yet our eyes could extend over it. I saw the fruit of the tree of life, the manna, almonds, figs, pomegranates, grapes, and many other kinds of fruit. Then Jesus said, "You must go back to earth again and relate to others what I have revealed to you." Then an angel bore me gently down

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1: With SRN News, I'm Bob Agnew in Washington. President Trump says he believes talks will continue with Iran this week after he turned down a ceasefire offer. In a phone interview with Axios, the president said Iran wants to make a deal, but it's not a deal he wants to make. The president added that it's a deal they would have maybe agreed to a year ago, but he says Iran overplayed his hand. An investigation is underway into a suspected terrorist plot targeting a British airbase used by the U.S. military. NBA's Ralph Sanchez reported that the UK police say they arrested five men yesterday.
2: Authorities have released few details about the suspects or their possible motives. But Iran has threatened the base in the past, in July calling it a legitimate target. The president suggesting the suspects were under surveillance.
3: We had them under view for a long time and we got them.
1: The five men are being held on suspicion of terrorism and explosive charges. Prime Minister Andy Burnham said counterterrorism police are leading the investigation, working to establish the full facts of the case. Also at SRNnews.com, here is latest now with health news.
4: It's the time of year for asthma flare-ups with the transition from summer into fall. Dr. Megan Conroy at the Ohio State University Wexner Medical Center says changes in temperature, humidity, and pollens really have an impact on airway inflammation, and that's the driver of asthma.
5: We also see increase in circulation of respiratory viruses, so the common cold virus, and others that start to circulate in the fall. These are the most common causes of asthma flares. We also see increase in pollens like ragweed.
4: She recommends people take all medications as prescribed, no matter how frequently symptoms of asthma occur, and have a rescue inhaler on hand.
1: And that is Scott Pringle reporting. It's been slow going on Wall Street. The Dow Jones Industrial Average right now down by 343 points. This is SRN News. Evangelist Franklin Graham will be heading back to the United Kingdom sometime soon. Here's correspondent Michael Harrington.
6: The popular evangelist is scheduled to preach the gospel in Manchester on October 3rd. Graham has a long history with the UK, as did his father, Billy. Of course, there was a problem back in 2020 when several of the venues Graham had planned to visit canceled their contracts under pressure from LGBT activists. The evangelist won in court and has been making regular trips to England ever since. Michael Harrington reporting.
1: A growing number of countries in Europe are legalizing assisted suicide, and its acceptance in the U.S. is growing. New York and Illinois recently became the latest of 13 states to join an accelerating pace of suicide legislation. The issue remains contested, however, with opposition by mainly religious groups, lawmakers, and some disability advocates. Some argue that even with safeguards in place, the decision could be made for the wrong reasons. This is SRN News. Here's Rich Thomason with the Midday Wall Street Business Report.
7: Stocks have slumped as oil prices rise following President Trump's rejection of Iran's proposal for reopening the Strait of Hormuz. Brent crude is up more than 3%. West Texas Intermediate advanced 2%. The price of gas, AAA's national average for a gallon of regular, $4.47. That's the same as yesterday. The Trump administration releasing new fuel economy standards would relax regulatory requirements for automakers to control pollution from gas-powered cars and light trucks. It's a move that President Trump says will save Americans thousands on a new vehicle. Among the economic reports due out this week, the Labor Department releases its latest report on job openings. The Commerce Department will be issuing its third and final estimate of how the U.S. economy fared in the second quarter of the year. For the Wall Street Business Report, I'm Rich Thomason.
1: And you'll find more on these stories at srnnews.com.

I'm Mary Lohman of the Christian Working Woman. And what would you say is the devil's most effective tool in your life? Think about it. Isn't discouragement at the top of what the enemy throws at you to keep you from living in the joy of the Lord? But here's the good news. Hope is the cure for discouragement. And you and I can actually build hope in our lives. If you will become intentional about unleashing hope, you're going to discover that you can extinguish the flaming arrow of discouragement, which Satan so often throws your way. In his book, Hope Quotient, Ray Johnston says that becoming a person with hope, defeating discouragement, and building a new future is always a result of raising 7 hope factors. Well, today I want to emphasize 2 of the 7 factors he gives. And the first one is recharge your batteries. If hope is to be unleashed in your life, you have to continually replenish the things which fuel you. When you run out of fuel, all your expertise and giftedness and experience are just pretty useless. You won't find a better future if you're running on an empty tank. So let me ask you, what or who is it in your life that's draining you? I have a dear friend who recently recognized that a relationship in her life, a longtime friend, was draining her. This relationship was no longer helpful or pleasant. Instead, it was unhealthy and getting worse. We had a long talk, and I encouraged her to put distance between herself and this person. Now, that wasn't easy, as you can imagine, but she did it in as loving a way as possible, and now she realizes just how much that relationship had been draining her. It had crushed her spirit and her hope, and now she's like a butterfly set free from its cocoon. So one of the things that will definitely drain you is unhealthy people. These are the people you have to recover from after you're around them. Now, obviously, I'm not talking about little irritations that happen in any relationship, but if you want to unleash hope in your life, your primary relationships need to be with people who build you up. Another thing that can drain you is unkind critics. As Ray says in his books, we all have people in our lives who think they have a spiritual gift of criticism and want to help the Holy Spirit. His advice is to avoid unkind critics in order to keep spiritually charged. This is the kind of criticism that's meant to harm, not to help. Tomorrow, I'll look at some other things that can drain your hope. So I hope you'll join me.

0: What is truth? Ever since humans have existed, we've been searching for truth. Today, it's popular to believe that there is no absolute truth. Today's question? How can a person gain eternal life?
1: I want to believe that I've been a good person, although I've done bad things, but I believe that I've done good.
2: Does anybody know how they're going to be saved? All I know is that Christ will be there, God will be there, all the angels will be there. There's going to be a lot of love there.
3: Right now, to be honest, I'm not headed the right way.
0: Jesus Christ said, "For this reason I came into the world, to testify to truth." God's word has absolute truth. Here's what the scriptures say. John chapter 17 says, "And this is the way to have eternal life, by knowing you, the only true God, and Jesus Christ, the one you sent to earth." For more of God's truth, visit BibleStudies.com, a public service of the Seventh-day Adventist Church.

I used to go to a church that had these panels of stained glass, and on sunny weekends, as the preacher talked, the light would reflect off of it, sending a kaleidoscope of colors bouncing off the walls. What puzzled me was that when you got up close, the individual pieces were imperfect. They didn't seem to have any rhyme or reason. It was only when you stepped back that you could truly see the bigger picture and how it fit. I think life is like those stained glass windows. It's that one bad situation, or maybe a series of them, that can taint you. That failed marriage, a bad financial investment, a health challenge, an addiction. And it can leave you feeling broken and disillusioned. The difficulties that we face, the ones that we face very closely, are imperfect to us, even ugly. But it's because we can't see the bigger picture. I love the verse in the Bible where it talks about how God causes all things to work together for the good of those who love Him and are called according to His purposes. So let this be your words of hope. God is for you, and those painful situations don't have to define you. Just like the artist who takes those broken pieces of glass and puts them together to make a work of art, God can take the broken pieces of your life, put them together, and shine His light through them, creating a masterpiece. We see our situations up close, and they're painful. God looks at us and sees the bigger picture, and it's beautiful.

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0: Both. You've been a wonderful wife, a good mother to our two sons. God has been our fortress, our help in time of need. He has...
1: Our time of need is now. You may die if God permits this. Is he the...
0: God giveth, and God taketh away.
1: No, he can't take you from me.
0: Be true and faithful to God. He is the only true and loving God. He will...

0: Yes, sir.
1: Is your mother home, Sonny?
0: Yes, sir.
1: I want to see you.
0: May I tell her who you are and what you want?
1: Just take me to her, Sonny.
0: Sir, our father has just died and mother is grief-stricken.
1: Well, never mind all that. Just take me to her, or must I force my way in?
0: All right, this way.
1: What's this younger generation coming to? Impertinent, disrespectful, lazy, not a respectful thought in their heads.
0: Mother, this, gentleman wishes to speak with thee.
2: Yes?
1: Your late husband was indebted to me.
2: I know.
1: He owed me a great sum of money. With his death, the obligation to pay passed to you, and I want my money.
2: I have no money or income. Scarcely enough to live on.
1: Well, I'll take your two sons. They look strong and healthy. They'll become my slaves in payment of the debt.
2: No, you can't. I won't let you.
1: I'm afraid you have nothing to say in the matter. The money or your sons, it's the law.
2: Maybe I can raise the money.
1: Well, how? And where?
2: I don't know. But give me a chance, I'll try. Please.
1: All right. I'm a reasonable man. I'll give you a chance. Just bring the money to me. If you don't, in a reasonable time, I'll come and get your sons. Is that clearly understood?
2: Yes, sir. May I take a few moments of your time, Elisha, sir?
3: I would be shirking my duty were I to refuse to listen. I perceive lines of worry in thy face. Grief and sorrow are plainly written upon thy countenance. Here, sit down and unburden thyself.
2: I am the wife of one of the sons of the prophets. Or rather, I was. He but recently passed away, leaving my two sons and me alone.
3: Yes, I recall. I knew your husband well. He was truly a man of God, a credit to the sons of the prophets. And you and your two sons, what may I do for you?
2: My husband owed a certain man a huge sum of money. The man insists that I pay him now, or he'll take my two sons as bondsmen in payment. Oh, Elisha, sir, I can't let my sons go. I can't. Will you see this man and persuade him to wait for his money? Please, sir, please.
3: Would that I could, madam. But the law is on his side. Kindness and mercy and justice aren't. But the law is. What have you that is convertible into money?
2: Nothing, sir, nothing. Except one pot of oil.
3: Oil? Get thee home, madam, and have your two sons borrow all the vessels and pots, anything that will hold oil. Borrow them from thy neighbors, anyone who will lend them to you.
2: How many, sir?
3: All you can possibly borrow.
2: Yes, sir.
3: And when you've borrowed all you can, go into thy house, thee and thy two sons, and shut the door after thee. Then thou shalt pour the oil from the pot of oil that thou now hast into the borrowed vessels, and set aside those which thou dost fill.
0: There, that's the last of them.
2: Are you sure you can't borrow any more?
0: I think we already have every dish and pot and pan in the whole town. Look at them, all over the place, in stacks. What do we need more for? We already have enough to hold all the water in the River Jordan. What are we going to do with these?
2: Shut the door, son.

0: I'm going to pour the oil from our pot into these vessels.
1: Well, if I were you, Mother, I'd pour into the smaller ones. There's not enough oil in our pot to fill even one of those larger ones we borrowed. I don't understand all this in the first place.
0: Neither do I, my sons. But it is the command of Elisha, the prophet. He represents God. In doing Elisha's will, I fulfill the will of God. So We must have faith and believe and obey what Elisha tells us, whether we understand or not. Now hand me the empty vessel.
1: Yes, Mother. This one. It came from the lady next door. Want me to pour the oil, Mother?
0: Thank you, son. But God, through his prophet, said that I must pour the oil, and we must do always exactly as the Lord commands.
1: It's full.
0: You, son, place the full one in the corner. And you, give me another empty one.
1: Mother, it's full. And look, our pot, it's still full of oil, too.
0: Place this full one beside the other one in the corner and hand me another empty one.
1: Yes, Mother.
2: All right, Mother.
0: Another empty pot, son.
1: There aren't any more, Mother. They're all full. And our pot, it's still full, too. It's a miracle, Mother.
0: Yes, my sons. A miracle.
1: But where did the oil keep coming from?
0: God.
1: But why, Mother? We'll never use that much oil.
0: We'll sell it and pay off that debt. And I can keep my two lovely sons.
1: God must be wonderful.
0: God is wonderful. He protects and provides for us. All we need to do is obey, believe, have faith, and he will do the rest. By nature, by small miracles, by large miracles, by a million ways, his own ways, ways unknown and unthought of by us mortals.
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Psalms 51:10. Renew, a daily devotional for women by women. Edited by artist Dick Steinbachen. See the cross? Jesus died for me. Jesus was given to die for our sins, and he was raised from the dead to make us right with God. Romans 4:25. While we were God's enemies, he made friends with us through the death of his Son. Surely, now that we are his friends, he will save us through his Son's life. Romans 5:10. It was graduation weekend in Walla Walla, Washington. Early Friday morning, four of us flew to Portland, Oregon, where we picked up Stan's Mary Lou and her husband. Her son was graduating that weekend, and four of us were going. Stan, Jamie, his 2.5-year-old daughter Isadora, Izzy for short, and me. Izzy's mother was unable to make the trip. Since our flight arrived around 1:30, our daughter and niece's flight from Europe was expected that evening, we had plenty of time for sightseeing and touring the Portland area. Our two vehicles were the first at a red light intersection. As we were waiting for the light to turn, I noticed a church at the top of the bluff we were facing. Its steeple was in the shape of a cross, which was slightly obscured from the front seat by the height of the bluff that went straight up. Izzy, sitting in her car seat in the back, had a clear bird's-eye view of the church with the steeple cross. As we rounded the corner of the busy intersection, we heard a small voice from the back seat say, "See the cross? Jesus died for me." "Did Izzy say what I just thought I heard her say?" asked Mary Lou as she steered the car. "Yes, she did," the rest of us said in unison. Jamie explained that a week before, during worship service, he and Izzy had looked at one of her Bible story books. And when they came to the picture of Jesus on the cross, Jamie explained that it was Jesus on the cross and that he had died for your sins and mine. Jesus didn't sin, but he loved us so much that he died for Izzy's sins and Mommy's and Daddy's sins. He wasn't sure how much of the plan of salvation Izzy could grasp or understand at her age. Remember, she was only 2.5. We were marveled and we were humbled by the clear, innocent statement Izzy made. We were reminded of Jesus' gentle rebuke to his disciples in Matthew 19:14, when he said, "Let the little children come to me, and do not forbid them, for of such is the kingdom of heaven." Each reading is written by women just like you. Published by Review and Herald, and read by Kathleen Bonjour.

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1: Jesus was accused of doing a lot of terrible things. They said he was a drunk. They said he was demon-possessed. And on one occasion, when they really wanted to sully his character, they said in Luke 15:2, "This man receives sinners and eats with them." Let's think about that for a minute. We're talking about Jesus, the Son of God, creator of the world. And when he was on the earth and there were sinners around, Jesus received them and ate with them. So if you're a sinner, you'd be just the kind of person Jesus would have hung out with when he was here on the earth, so he could bless you and lift you up. To me, this is really encouraging. Jesus didn't try to avoid sinners, and he doesn't today, which means you can come to him today and know that he will be glad to spend time with you. That's good news. They said Jesus hung out with sinners. Guilty as charged. I'm John Bradshaw for It Is Written. Let's live today by every word.
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6: So I grew up with this really horrible view of who God was. I believe that God was always looking for my mistakes, that he was just wanting me to just mess up, and then he would take this incredible pen of his and write down and jot down and record all the horrible things that I did in my life. And it wasn't until in my early 20s that I came across this passage of scripture that was found in Isaiah 43, verse 25, where it says, "I alone, God, will blot out every transgression, and I will never remember it again." Now, I want you to think about that. This idea that God is not a God who's a secretary just writing down all these things, but rather he doesn't want to remember the things because he's already forgiven us. And I don't know about you, but that brings me great hope. And I hope you realize today that God is in search of you, and he wants to build a relationship with you based on who you are, not on who you once were. I'm Chaplain Kumar, and this is the 1 Minute Devotional.
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We all want to be successful. Growing up, we were told to reach for the sky. And busy is a word many of us use a lot. We're busy working, we're busy planning, we're busy with the kids, we're busy trying to build a reputation. Busy, busy, busy. Sometimes this whole reaching for the sky thing just feels harder and more exhausting as time goes by. It feels like we're striving for more all the time. It's just never enough. Then we come home at the end of the day just too tired to even look at our kids when they're talking to us. What if our definition of success was all wrong? Despite what you feel sometimes, we weren't just put on this earth to work on our to-do list. Maybe the things we thought were important only take second or third or fourth to something bigger, something greater than us and bigger than our dreams. So the Bible talks about this king named Solomon. He had everything his heart desired. But when he looked back at all of his success, he compared it to something as meaningless as chasing the wind. It just didn't make any sense. The world will tell you, you've made it to the top when you have the bigger house, the nicer car, or you've given your kids everything they need. But God says, you've made it to the top when you're on your knees. Sometimes our greatest success comes from our failures because they push us closer to God. So never forget that God is for you and you are right where you need to be, right where He wants to use you.

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1: Hello, friends. Welcome back. Today, we travel to Africa and hear from Fred Luker, who is currently serving on the Kono Project. There are two stories lined up for us. The first highlights the miracle of God's will, and the second emphasizes the blessing of friendship.
2: I am Fred Kuka. I've been working for 10 years in the Susu Project, and now we have transitioned to the Kono Project. And my story is titled Land Search. We have been in Kono for 2 years and have been praying as how to start the work among the Konos. The idea came that we should train the locals and send them out to reach their own people. But then the question came, how are we to do it and where are we to do it? So I began to talk to people around in Kono and in the capital. Sometimes when we go visit our friends in Freetown, by the grace of God, I had a friend called Sa, who is a native of Kono chiefdom. And I spoke to him about my vision and my dream of training the Konos to reach their own people. Sa took me to the paramount chief to a particular place called Bumpe. There the paramount chief lives. And this paramount chief is a relative to Sa. Sa introduced me to the paramount chief, and I was warmly welcomed by the paramount chief. And Sa laid the problem of land, that we needed land to construct something like a training center to be able to train local Konos to reach their people group. The paramount chief, being an evangelical Christian, welcomed the idea and said, okay, I've heard you, I'll be looking. We returned and continued to pray, but I was very close to the paramount chief's son. After that introduction, I began to make friendship with him and have time with him and talk to him. One day he called and he said, oh, my daddy told me that there are people who want to sell their place to you. So we went to these people. They showed me the place. But somewhere along the line, my heart was not really into that place. And the people had so many conditions tied to the property. And so we returned and I told the paramount chief's son, I don't like that place. Let's look for somewhere else. And he was like, my daddy has a place that has just been given to him. And he said he's going to sell some portion. And so I quickly called my friend in Freetown, Brother Sa. And Brother Sa came and we went and talked to the paramount chief. His son took me to the place where they have deeded to his father. We scout the place and it was really nice. And I was just happy about that particular place. And so we went to see the paramount chief and I expressed my desire to have the place. And the paramount chief said, okay, no problem. 2 days later, I contacted AFM and we had all these things that we have to put in place. We were late a little bit with the agreement and payment. I was so, disappointed. I was a little bit disappointed and I decided to, be careful not to go around too much the chief. One day, I was thinking about that property and I prayed and I asked my wife that we should pray about it. And so the idea came, hey, Fred, you have to go see this chief. And that particular day, he was in a meeting with the council of all section chiefs around that are under his domain. We went, my friend and I, and we spoke to him, and the sooner he saw us, he said, oh, okay, sit down. And we sat down. In fact, he was the first to greet us. And that's actually a sign that something good is about to happen. After addressing his council of chiefs, he said, in front of his friends, this is his first dream. He said, I have a dream about that place. And in the dream, there was like a light shining from that place. And you were showing me the buildings that you have put. And it's like you have built some houses on the property. And it's like we were invited and you showed me the places. He explained his dream. And I was sitting there thanking God in my heart that this is the property that God wants us to purchase. So he said, well, Fred, don't worry about this place. Take your time. Whenever you get the money that we're asking for, you can come and pay. Or you can pay by installment. I was so happy. I left his presence, my friend and I, and we were very happy. And we said a short prayer and thanking God for the opening. Then a week after that encounter, he had a dream, another dream. We had received the funds to buy the property, and I took my friend to go see him. I told my friend, we have received the funds to buy the property, so let's go see the chief. And so we went and we paid the money and we start the paperwork, and then we left. And so in our culture, when someone does something good for you, you try to give them like a token of appreciation. And so I took with me The Great Controversy, a Bible, and Steps to Christ. We went, my friend and I, to thank him for allowing us to purchase a property from his chiefdom. We presented the gift. He's like, wait. This again was done in front of his council of chiefs. And he said, you know what? I had a dream 3 nights ago. And in my dream, somebody gave me 3 books. And here you are giving me 3 books. And he said, Fred, now I know that you're not here to exploit my people. But God have sent you here to show them light and to show them what Christianity is about. So I appreciate your presence and to contribute to whatever you're going to do in my chiefdom, I am going to add 4 more acres to the 6 acres that you have paid for. So at the end of the day, we had 10 acres instead of 6 acres. It is very important that we have faith in God in anything we're doing. We need to put God first and ask for His direction through prayers. It is prayer that has led us thus far with our relationship with the chief. And also a confirmation that yes, that is the area where he wants us to work. Because as we pray, we are putting our hope and our heart and our mind to him and hoping that and believing that he will answer our prayer. I will just summarize it this way. It's just like when you have a child that cannot do anything for themselves, like a 3-year or 4-year old child. Everything they want, they depend upon their parents. I'm hungry. Oh, I want to use the bathroom. Oh, I want to go out and play. Oh, can I have this? That's the kind of relationship we should establish with God in prayers.
1: By transitioning from the Susu Project to the Kono Project, it was important for Fred to make friends that could teach him about the culture of the Kono people in order to minister to them successfully. Spice and Musa were the first people he connected with, but when Fred met them, they were trying to get as much money as they could out of him. Fred needed their carpentry services, but they took advantage of the fact that he was new to the country. Fred, however, saw through their plan. He knew what they were doing and confronted them. The way Fred treated them was surprising to the two men, and they did not expect Fred to forgive them. Since that experience, they became close friends. Our next story follows how their friendship grew stronger with time. Let's listen how these two men helped Fred when he was in need.
2: This story I call Friends in Need. The relationship with Spice and Musa grew stronger. We frequently visit each other, and they taught me a lot of lessons and told me a lot of stories about the Kono people. From them, I learned that the Kono people eat dogs. and we had dogs, and so they would always advise me, your dogs look beautiful and nice, keep them inside at night since you do not have a gate. Well, the openness of the compound brought challenges to us. We had a car from my wife's mother, and three times thieves broke into that car and they took away the batteries. Every time we replace the battery, they will take it away. There was this particular incident wherein my son was doing some work from 12 to 3 in the morning, and he went to bed. And between the hours of 3 to 6 in the morning, thieves entered into the courtyard. They took the battery and tried to break into our house, but they couldn't. They used a very big and strong wood. They broke the lock and tried to open the door. But I would say angels were standing behind that door. That's how they couldn't get in. But they took away through the window where I was sleeping. They took away my iPad, my camera, my speaker, plus a lot of other electronics in the room. They didn't break the window, but they use a long stick with magnet on it, and the magnet is so big and it's attached to the stick, and they will just place it on top of these things and they will take it out. Because that's how I knew they used the magnet, because there was no way they can put their hand through the window and take the stuff that they took. And so in the morning, I reported the matter to the police, and I was so afraid that I decided to send my kids to Freetown and their mother to Freetown because it was scary. But my two friends, Spice and Musa, came when they heard that I was robbed and our house was broken into. They came and they had all these ideas. And at the end of the day, they decided that, listen, we will come for the next 2 to 3 weeks till you get your gate. We will be sleeping in the courtyard, not in your house, but on the porch as guards until you get your gate. So they came for complete 3 weeks. They will come every night to guard the house. People began to know that, oh, we have had guards. The thieves began to go far away from us. And I called the landlord and I told him, if I get any more thieves in my courtyard, I will sue you, because I have paid you for the gate and everything for you to fix the gate you've asked me to pay, I have. Why is the gate taking so long? When I threatened him that way, the following day, he brought the gates and he fixed the gate. Spice and Musa continued to watch until the cement work, the concrete work dried. They actually showed to us that indeed they were friends. When we needed them the most, they came and showed us that yes, we are true friends and they can help us anytime we need them. And that was something that I will never forget with my relationship with these two guys. Up till today, Spice and Musa are still my friends. With Spice, we still have religious discussions, but Musa is one of those strong Muslims that do not even want to have any religious conversation with me. But to my surprise, when his wife gave birth, he named him Fred. So our relationship is still continuing, and we are praying. As we prayed, God provided a property for us where we will build our training center. We'll continue to pray for God to touch the heart of these two young men so that they can know Christ and follow Him.
1: 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God bless.

0: This is Pastor David Lincoln. I would just like to thank you for listening to KPOG Radio.
1: Davis, you are a fool.
2: Yes, sir.
1: You agree?
2: Yes, sir.
1: Then you're a bigger fool than I thought.
2: Yes, sir.
1: Now stop that, will you? Haven't you a mind of your own?
2: Yes, sir.
1: Well, then use it.
2: Yes, sir.
1: You realize that if we don't stop this bickering, they will be here with him before we have made up our minds what to do with him?
2: Well, I've already decided, sir.
1: What?
2: That you handle it, the whole affair.
1: Of all the stupid, idiotic remarks, that is it. I can't handle it. I have no official capacity whatsoever. You are the high priest, not I.
2: But you are recognized as head of the officiating priestly family. And in deference to your age, the people recognize you as having the authority of the high priest.
1: But the officials at Rome do not.
2: Your counsel is sought and obeyed as the voice of God.
1: That, my dear son-in-law, is because I am cunning, experienced. I use artifice and subtlety. And when necessary, I am ruthless. I fear no man or God.
2: Well, anyway, Annas, this is not the official trial, only the preliminaries. The Sanhedrin will try and sentence him to death.
1: Remember, you are not dealing with an ordinary man. Many times has he escaped traps that we thought inescapable.
2: Yes, I know.
1: Well, have you thought what the charges against him will be? Charges that will satisfy our people as well as the officials at Rome?
2: Have you?
1: Yes. Frankly, yes. First, he will be charged as being a blasphemer. For this, he will be condemned by our people. And secondly, he will be charged as a criminal by convicting him of sedition. The Romans will condemn him for this.
2: You will question him.
1: You are inexperienced at questioning prisoners. Your idea of justice might fail of convicting him. We must not fail. So I will question Jesus myself. Soldiers, bring the prisoner closer. Place him just to the rear of the guards before this throne of justice. You have been arrested by Roman soldiers and are now a prisoner of the Roman Emperor and of the religious authorities of Israel. It is late, past midnight, and you will answer all questions immediately. Your name is Jesus of Nazareth.
3: Thou knowest it.
1: Is it not true that you, together with your close followers, numbering 12,

0: But it cannot save you. You are guilty of treason.
1: Yes, yes.
2: I speak openly to the world. I taught often and openly in your temple. In secret have I said nothing.
0: We have proof that you work in secret, unlawfully and by unfair means. You lie to win the friendship of the people. You perform fake miracles to gain their approval. Dare you deny these things? You are a prisoner. You
2: will be... Does not the law declare a man innocent until proved guilty?
0: I asked you a question. Answer it!
2: Why ask me? Have not your temple priests and rulers sent spies to watch and report my every word and action? Have not these spies been present at every gathering of the people and carried to you all my sayings and doings? Ask them what I have said and done. They know.
3: How dare you speak thus to the high priest?
4: Yes, how dare you?
2: If I have said anything evil, bear witness against me of that evil. But if I have spoken truth, why smitest thou me?
5: They hate you, Jesus of Nazareth. Everyone hates you. You are suffering under their abuse and insults. You created these beings who so cruelly treat you. In one moment, just one little moment, by flashing forth your divine power, you could lay these cruel tormentors in the dust. All Israel is looking for a Messiah to be revealed in outward show. They expect him, by divine power, to change the current of man's thoughts in a flash and force from them an acknowledgement of his supremacy. They believe that thus will the Messiah secure his own exaltation and gratify their own ambitious hopes. You need not continue being insulted. By a word, by a look, you could compel these vile persecutors to confess that thou art Lord above kings and rulers, priests and temples.
2: Get thee behind me, Satan. For the only hope of humanity is in my submission to all that I can endure from the hands and hearts of men under your control.
6: So a few years ago, I woke my family up and dragged them to Calvert Cliffs, Maryland, this beautiful beach area that promises to find fossils along the beach. And my kids were excited as well. And as we started walking along the beach, we were looking for any kind of fossil right after this rainstorm had come by the night before. And after about 2 hours, my kids gave up. They were crying, they were shivering, they were exhausted. They just wanted to go home. And I was discouraged as well. And so I started praying. I just said, God, I need you to help me find a fossil. And you won't believe this. Like the very next moment, I put my hand into the water and I found a fossil. I was so excited. My kids were excited as well, probably because they were going to be able to go to home. But you know, it reminds me of Luke chapter 17, where Jesus says, if you have the faith of a mustard seed, you can uproot another tree out of the soil and put it into the water. And it made me realize that if we had the faith that Jesus is talking about, we could do amazing things for God's kingdom. And that's my prayer for you today, that you and I will ask God to have that kind of faith to change the world around us. I'm Chaplain Kumar, and this is the 1 Minute Devotional.

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1: With SRN News, I'm Bob Agnew in Washington. President Trump says he believes talks will continue with Iran this week after he turned down a ceasefire offer. In a phone interview with Axios, the president said Iran wants to make a deal, but it's not a deal he wants to make. The president added that it's a deal they would have maybe agreed to a year ago, but he says Iran overplayed his hand. An investigation is underway into a suspected terrorist plot targeting a British airbase used by the U.S. military. NBA's Raf Sanchez reported that the UK police say they arrested five men yesterday.
2: Authorities have released few details about the suspects or their possible motives. But Iran has threatened the base in the past, in July calling it a legitimate target. The president suggesting the suspects were under surveillance.
3: We had them under view for a long time and we got them.
1: The five men are being held on suspicion of terrorism and explosive charges. Prime Minister Andy Burnham said counterterrorism police are leading the investigation, working to establish the full facts of the case. Also at SRNnews.com, here is latest now with health news.
4: It's the time of year for asthma flare-ups with the transition from summer into fall. Dr. Megan Conroy at the Ohio State University Wexner Medical Center says changes in temperature, humidity, and pollens really have an impact on airway inflammation, and that's the driver of asthma.
5: We also see increase in circulation of respiratory viruses, so the common cold virus, and others that start to circulate in the fall. These are the most common causes of asthma flares. But we also see increase in pollens like ragweed.
4: She recommends people take all medications as prescribed, no matter how frequently symptoms of asthma occur, and have a rescue inhaler on hand.
1: And that is Scott Pringle reporting. It's been slow going on Wall Street. The Dow Jones Industrial Average right now down by 343 points. This is SRN News. Evangelist Franklin Graham will be heading back to the United Kingdom sometime soon. Here's correspondent Michael Harrington.
6: The popular evangelist is scheduled to preach the gospel in Manchester on October 3rd. Graham has a long history with the UK, as did his father, Billy. Of course, there was a problem back in 2020 when several of the venues Graham had planned to visit canceled their contracts under pressure from LGBT activists. The evangelist won in court and has been making regular trips to England ever since. Michael Harrington reporting.
1: A growing number of countries in Europe are legalizing assisted suicide, and its acceptance in the U.S. is growing. New York and Illinois recently became the latest of 13 states to join an accelerating pace of suicide legislation. The issue remains contested, however, with opposition by mainly religious groups, lawmakers, and some disability advocates. Some argue that even with safeguards in place, the decision could be made for the wrong reasons. This is SRN News. Here's Rich Thomason with the Midday Wall Street Business Report.
7: Stocks have slumped as oil prices rise following President Trump's rejection of Iran's proposal for reopening the Strait of Hormuz. Brent crude is up more than 3%. West Texas Intermediate advanced 2%. The price of gas, AAA's national average for a gallon of regular, $4.47. That's the same as yesterday. The Trump administration releasing new fuel economy standards would relax regulatory requirements for automakers to control pollution from gas-powered cars and light trucks. It's a move that President Trump says will save Americans thousands on a new vehicle. Among the economic reports due out this week, the Labor Department releases its latest report on job openings. The Commerce Department will be issuing its third and final estimate of how the U.S. economy fared in the second quarter of the year. For the Wall Street Business Report, I'm Rich Thomason.
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8: 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I'm your HeartWise host, Charles Mills. It's no secret that Alzheimer's disease, that devastating progressive condition that robs people of their past and ultimately their present, is on the rise. Is there anything we can do to help stem that terrible tide? Our guest today says yes, and she's got science to back up that declaration.
9: Dr. Ann Bunner is Associate Director of Clinical Research at the Physicians Committee for Responsible Medicine, a nonprofit organization based in Washington, D.C. She's with us today to bring both hope and information. 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
10: Thanks so much for having me on.
9: Just how bad a problem is Alzheimer's these days? What's the latest?
10: It's a huge problem. More than 5 million Americans are currently living with the disease. Rates are expected to triple worldwide before 2050. And a woman in her 60s today has a lifetime risk of developing Alzheimer's disease of 1 in 6.
9: Ooh.
10: Now, that compared to the risk of breast cancer, which is 1 in 11. So it's a huge problem. It's an epidemic.
9: Dr. Bunner, how do we know if what we have is Alzheimer's? Make the distinction here for us. A lot of us forget things. A lot of us can't remember where we put our car keys. Are we suffering from this problem right now, or is there something else we should know about the disease?
10: That's a good question. So there's a number of different categories of cognitive impairment that are seen in older adults. Uh-huh. There's full-fledged Alzheimer's, which is diagnosed by a neurologist. And then there's also mild cognitive impairment, which can be diagnosed through behavioral things, like looking at how well people are functioning
9: mm-hmm.
10: and how well they can do in a clinical exam in terms of interacting with the doctor and remembering things.
9: So it sounds like there's a line that gets crossed when we can no longer function as we have in the past because of the problem we have with our mind. Is that right?
10: Yeah. So the ability to just do regular daily life activities, you know, mm-hmm. drive a car, find things, cook for yourself, turn off the stove, mm-hmm. these sorts of things, it can be very easy for us to take for granted, for us as younger adults to take for granted that we're here and
9: yeah.
10: We can remember to unplug the hair curler.
9: Now, traditionally, how long does Alzheimer's take to develop? Now, you say when we're young, we're not worrying about it. Is this an old person's disease?
10: The studies that I have looked at have focused on adults over 50.
9: Mm-hmm.
10: I don't know that I can really speak to average age of onset. I don't think I know anything more than you do about that.
9: Okay. All right. Well, I guess what I'm saying is we need to start working on preventing this problem. When? When is the best time for us to start taking steps to keep it from ever affecting our minds?
10: That is a very good question. And the answer is start today, because the groundwork for the vascular problems that can contribute to dementia, Alzheimer's disease, mild cognitive impairment, cognitive decline, those are laid earlier in life. Dementia and Alzheimer's can be thought of as not just diseases of the brain, mm-hmm. but also diseases of the vascular system, the arteries, the heart, because there's a strong component of how well the brain is getting blood, how well the brain is being oxygenated.
9: Mm.
10: And so if there's an impairment in blood flow, similar to what we would see in heart disease or peripheral artery disease, then that's going to also affect the brain. So many of us are already familiar, and I'm sure your listeners are already familiar with how to keep the heart healthy,
9: yes.
10: with particular dietary things and exercise and all that sort of stuff. It turns out those same things are good for the brain, and I'm happy to talk about the specific diet guidelines that we have developed.
9: Yes. Now, you're talking atherosclerosis here. We're talking about hardening of the arteries is hardening of the arteries to the brain as well. Is that what you're saying?
10: Exactly. Oh. Exactly. Oh. So a stroke is when there's loss of blood flow
9: mm-hmm.
10: due to clotting.
9: Right.
10: And that can contribute to dementia in the same way, if it happens in the brain, the same way that it can contribute to a heart attack when it happens in the heart.
9: So if a person has been told by his or her doctor that there is some buildup, there's some atherosclerosis, there's some inflammation in the arteries, that person may as well just say, okay, it looks like I might be a good candidate for Alzheimer's as well. Am I on the right track?
10: Absolutely. That's definitely going to increase their risk.
9: Wow. Okay. All right.
10: It turns out that if your cholesterol is around 220, your risk of Alzheimer's is about 25% higher. And if your cholesterol level is around 240, your risk of Alzheimer's is about 57% higher.
9: Oh, my goodness. Okay, this is serious stuff, serious stuff. All right. You outline 7 scientifically based guidelines to reduce the risk of Alzheimer's disease. And I want to begin with the first one here. Your research advises that we, quote, minimize our intake of saturated fats and trans fats. Now, connect those dots for us. What does what we eat have to do with our ability to think and remember?
10: That's related to the ability of the brain mm-hmm. to get blood flow, good blood flow. Mm-hmm. Now, before I get into this details, I should say that the guidelines were developed to be based on substantial but not necessarily conclusive evidence. Mm-hmm. And they were also developed to be harmless. So you can do these guidelines without taking on any additional risks, and they're going to help you no matter what. Mm-hmm. So in regards to saturated fats and trans fats, in the Chicago Health and Aging Project, which is a very large diet study done in Chicago, headed up by a researcher named Martha Claire Morris, one of the findings in that study was that people who had the highest level of saturated fat intake, they had twice the risk of developing Alzheimer's disease mm-hmm. during a four-year period mm-hmm. compared with the group in the lowest saturated fat intake. Mm-hmm. That's pretty powerful.
9: Yes. And define for us what a saturated fat is. What exactly is a saturated fat?
10: So saturated fats are found in foods like meats, especially bacon and beef jerky, high-fat dairy products like ice cream, and things with butter like donuts, fried foods. That's where you're going to find the highest quantities of saturated fats. But in terms of what it means biochemically, it means that there's no double bonds in the fatty acid. I don't want to get too technical, but saturated fats are solid at room temperature, like Crisco, versus the oils, which are the unsaturated fats, where they have kinks in the chemical structure of the fatty acids because there's double bonds.
9: Okay, all right. So saturated fats minimize. Are you saying minimize or are you saying eliminate? Which should we go here? What do we do?
10: Oh, well, there's no good way to completely eliminate saturated fats because there's foods that have very small amounts of saturated fats that are a good idea to have on your plate, like almonds, for example, which have vitamin E and are definitely a healthy food. There's going to be a small amount of saturated fat in things like almonds and walnuts and even in soy products, but the high saturated fat foods, which are going to be the butter and the meat, the bacon, those things, it's good to set aside.
9: All right. Very good. Number two guideline here in reducing the risk of Alzheimer's disease is eat plant-based foods. Why plant-based? What do plants have that a strip of bacon or a side of beef does not have?
10: Plants have the B vitamins. So there are three B vitamins that are really important for brain health. There's folate, which the name actually comes from the same root as the word foliage, which is the word for leaves.
9: Right.
10: So leafy greens have a lot of folate. And the other B vitamin that's important is B6, which is found in foods like sweet potatoes and also whole grains. The vitamin B12 is found in fortified foods like soy milk. And there's also a lot of antioxidants in plant foods, which are not found at all in most animal foods. So blueberries and other berries are good sources of antioxidants. And vitamin E, which is another important thing to remember, that's actually guideline number three,
9: right.
10: That's found in plant foods like almonds and other nuts, and also in smaller amounts in the leafy greens. But the other thing about fruits, grains, vegetables, and legumes is that they don't have a high amount of those saturated fats, and they have none of those trans fats that are found in the highly processed foods like donuts. And we'll also talk a little bit later about metals, but plant foods don't have those high concentrations of metals like iron and copper that are going to be dangerous to brain health.
9: Okay, now just very quickly, what is it that vitamins do? They break down something? How do they help us not get Alzheimer's, vitamins?
10: The B vitamins are important for good nerve health. So the brain is a bundle of nerve cells.
9: Yes, absolutely.
10: And it's important for the function of those nerve cells to transmit their signals and to be healthy.
9: And you even mentioned in one of the guidelines that you may have to take a B12 supplement. Why would that be necessary?
10: Well, the U.S. government recommends a vitamin B12 supplement for everyone over 50. Vitamin B12 is produced not by animals or plants. It's actually produced by bacteria. And the best source of vitamin B12 is actually a supplement because we wash our vegetables. We don't eat the bacteria a lot of times. They grow on grass and in dirt. Mm-hmm. So the best plan really is just to... So B12 is really important for nerve health. People can get B12 deficiency-related neuropathy if they're not... And there's also sort of developmental problems that can happen if young people are not getting enough B12. So it's definitely a very important nutrient to get, but it's not found in any plant foods in really appreciable amounts. So it's really important to supplement it. Now, the interesting thing is that B12 is also made in our own guts, our own lower intestines. There's bacteria there that manufacture B12, but we can't actually absorb it because it's in a part of the intestine that we can't absorb it there.
9: Very good. Minimize our intake of saturated fats and trans fats. Eat plant-based, and vitamin E and vitamin B12, very important. May have to supplement on that B12. When we come back, we're going to talk more with Dr. Ann Bunner about how we can minimize our risk of Alzheimer's. So stay right where you are.

0: I'd like to think that one day, when we get to heaven, we're going to see a list of people. People like Jared and Susan, who were introduced to Jesus because of something we said. Or maybe it was as simple as a passing smile. But these people will look into their past and be able to say, "I'm here because of you." Recently, you may have heard that Heartwise Ministries has begun spreading the gospel to the young, the old, the sick, and the healthy. We want to take this type of medical programming to the non-believer and the person who has closed themselves off to traditional forms of outreach. 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

0: Welcome back to the program. I'm your host, Charles Mills. We're here with Ann Bunner. She is a PhD and Associate Director for Clinical Research at the Physicians Committee for Responsible Medicine. PCRM.org is the website if you want more information about that organization. And we're talking about minimizing the risk of Alzheimer's. And I don't have to tell you how awful that disease is. Alzheimer's is just growing in this country and around the world, and there's reasons for that. A lot of saturated fat is being eaten. People are staying away from plant-based diets, and they should be moving toward them. Also, we need to be eating lots of vitamin E and B12-containing foods, and even supplementing if necessary. The next guideline you mention here, Anne, is avoid vitamins with iron and copper. Why would that be? You mentioned metal before. Why is that?
1: It's been shown that metal tends to concentrate in these plaques that are found in the brains of Alzheimer's patients. Okay. And it's also been shown that dietary intake of metals like iron and copper is associated with a greater incidence of Alzheimer's disease. So for those reasons, it's a good idea to avoid the excess iron and copper. Now, where do we get those excess metals? They come from food, vitamins, and our environment. So in food, the excess iron and copper are going to come from meat, mostly. So meat has what's called heme iron, iron that's bound in by hemoglobin. It's a highly bioavailable, which means it's very easily absorbed by the body. And so it's easy to get too much from meat. Plant foods have non-heme iron. So it's absorbed more slowly, and the body just takes what it needs in terms of iron. So that's source number one, is food. Source number two, multivitamins. There's really no benefit to taking the iron and copper in multivitamins because people get enough of those minerals from their normal everyday foods, especially if you're eating a lot of vegetables, which grow in the ground, and that's where the minerals come from. So it's a good idea to look for multivitamins that are just vitamins, and there's plenty out there that are available. The third source of metals is our environment, like copper plumbing or cast iron skillets. It's a good idea to move away from grandma's cast iron skillet and get yourself nice new cookware that you can use. If it's nonstick, then you can cook without oil and decrease your intake of saturated fat as well.
0: All right, very good. We need to do a little changing around of some of the utensils in our kitchen. Aluminum free. There is aluminum everywhere. We used to wrap our houses in aluminum. What's going on with aluminum, and why is that affecting our brains?
1: The science here is not quite as strong as it is with iron, so it's really still under investigation. But there's no need for aluminum in the human diet, so it's not a bad idea to eliminate as much as we can. Good choices are to, as I mentioned, use stainless steel or nonstick cookware. Sometimes aluminum is found in antacids, so you can look at your antacids and maybe choose one that's more calcium-based rather than aluminum-based. Also, baking powder often has aluminum, so opting for the aluminum-free baking powder that might be sold at a natural food store instead of your regular grocery store brand of baking powder. And there's other products that contain aluminum, such as, I think, occasionally deodorants can. So it's probably not a bad idea to think carefully about what sources of aluminum you want to eliminate in your own lifestyle.
0: I had no idea that we were ingesting and applying so much metal in our lives. That's pretty eye-opening.

0: All right, now the last one here, and this one is a real problem in today's world. We get in our cars, we drive, we walk 5 feet to the store, we walk 5 feet back, we go to work, we take the elevator, the escalator. You're saying we need to exercise 120 minutes each week, and we're not talking about a gentle stroll in the park. You're saying we need to get up and move so that we feel it. Why is exercise helping with the prevention of Alzheimer's? Make that connection for us.
1: It relates back to vascular health. Again, what's good for your heart is good for your brain for the same reasons, because it allows proper blood flow, proper oxygenation of the brain tissue, the heart tissue, and all of the tissues of the body. So we're not asking anybody to become a gym rat. Nobody really, I mean, I certainly don't want to become a gym rat, but 120 minutes a week, that can be just 40 minutes of brisk walking three times a week. Mm-hmm. So brisk walking is when, you know, you might break a sweat, you might huff and puff a little bit, but it's not so challenging that you're feeling that burn of lactic acid buildup or whatever. Mm-hmm. So it's also been shown to, exercise has been shown to increase focus and also improve mood. So it's good for the brain and the heart in a lot of different ways.
0: These don't have to be connected minutes. They can be bits and pieces throughout the day during the week?
1: Absolutely. Exercise is cumulative. So if it takes you 3 minutes to climb the stairs to your office, then that's 3 minutes.
0: All right. Very good. I can think of all kinds of ways that we can bring exercise into our lives little by little, like, you know, parking further away from the store and briskly walking to Walmart and taking the stairs instead of the elevators and going for an evening walk or a walk during the lunch hour. That's, or one, what do we have for lunches now? 20 minutes. During the lunch 20-minute break, you can go for a little bit of a walk. Eat while you're walking. That's a good idea. And you also mentioned that we need to have plenty of sleep and mental activity, not at the same time, I'm assuming here, right, Anne?
1: No, although that would be quite the feat, wouldn't it?
0: Be nice.
1: This is something that we may need additional investigation to really be able to nail down specific guidelines and understand the specific risks for dementia in terms of inadequate sleep or inadequate mental stimulation. But it's a good idea to get seven to eight hours of sleep for most people. Mm-hmm. It's also important to evaluate and treat any sleep disorders such as sleep apnea. So we haven't also mentioned body weight at all.
0: Oh, yes.
1: So these guidelines, eating plant-based foods, minimizing saturated fats and trans fats, getting vitamin E from foods, all of these things are going to contribute to a dietary pattern that in most people can lead to weight loss. Now, sleep apnea is strongly associated with obesity, and there's a number of different treatments that do not require weight loss. But the most effective cure for sleep apnea is, of course, weight loss. So following guidelines numbers 1 through 3 can contribute to better sleep. Also, exercise helps with better sleep. Right. Now, mental activity is another thing that's also still under investigation, but it does promote the ability to learn things like puzzles and games that require thinking. So in our paper in the Neurobiology of Aging, we suggested 30 minutes a day, 4 to 5 times per week of regular mental activity.
0: Okay, very good. Let me go through that list one more time. Number 1, minimize your intake of saturated fats and trans fats. Number 2, eat plant-based foods. Number 3, consume 15 milligrams of vitamin E from foods each day. Number 4, take a B12 supplement. Number 5, avoid vitamins with copper and iron. Number 6, choose aluminum-free products. And number 7, exercise for 120 minutes each week. And if you do this, the weight will probably come off just automatically and also get good sleep. And again, losing the weight will help with the sleep too. So these all work together. This is fantastic. Our guest today has been Anne Bunner. She is Associate Director for Clinical Research at the Physicians Committee for Responsible Medicine. 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And you can also learn more about this paper she mentioned, the research paper on this, the guidelines, there at the website, pcrm.org. Dr. Bunner, thank you so much for being with us today. Appreciate your words of wisdom and encouragement. Thank you.
1: Thank you so much. 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

0: Welcome to Wonders in the Word, a radio ministry of amazing facts. For thousands of years, millions of people have found hope, truth, comfort, and new life in this book of books called the Bible. 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In today's presentation, Pastor Doug discusses some of the misconceptions about death in a message titled Deadly Delusions.
1: Our lesson today is dealing with the subject of deadly delusions. And I know that may seem a little macabre, but it's really good news, and it's something we need to understand from the book of prophecy. You'll see why a little better in a few minutes. We have a special study guide that goes along with this. It's self-explanatory. Are the dead really dead? And there's a lot of confusion regarding this subject, even among Christians. But what does the Bible teach about death? You know, there's more confusion on this subject than almost any other subject in the Christian church. How many of you have visited a church cemetery? Have you ever walked through a cemetery, not because you're there for a funeral, and just read some of the tombstones? It's quite an education. Solomon said, better to go to the house of mourning than the house of feasting, for that is the end of all men. It's a prudent thing to do to walk around in a cemetery, and sometimes sobering when you realize people's lives are all summed up with a little dash. Gives you perspective. I've noticed something. I remember sometimes we'd take the kids out in Texas and we'd visit these cemeteries behind the old Baptist churches and Church of Christ churches, and they had their own local cemetery. Even on the tombstones in the same church yard, it was clear they did not know what happened when people died. For instance, one tombstone would say, "Our dearly beloved mother, now resting in peace in Jesus' arm, waiting for the resurrection trump," which is accurate. But the next tombstone would say, "Our mother is now walking on the golden streets, singing with Peter, James, and John," or something like that. And you're wondering, well, is she sleeping, waiting for the resurrection, or is she walking on the golden streets? Where's mom? And it became very obvious there is confusion on this subject. I heard about a tombstone. Some people even in death have a sense of humor. I think Dr. James Dobson, I saw him a few weeks ago at a convention. He said that his father told his mom to put on his tombstone, "I told her I was sick." But they didn't do that. But one man had on his tombstone a poem that went something like this: "Stop, my friend, as you go by, as you are now, so once was I. As I am now, you soon will be. So prepare yourself to follow me." And there was a schoolboy who read that in a tombstone. He pulled out a crayon and he scribbled a little PS. And it said, "To follow you, I'm not content until I know just where you went." So, which is, you know, makes sense. You want to know, where'd they go? Everybody's confused about that. Let's look at how God created man and we'll understand something better about what happens after you die. The Bible says in Genesis 2, verse 7, "The Lord God formed man from the dust of the ground, and he breathed into his nostrils the breath of life, and man became a living soul." So here in the beginning, God formed man from the clay, and after he, you know, they say that everything in your body is probably worth about $3 when you just add up all the chemicals. I mean, the materials that were comprised of the calcium and magnesium and the different elements, it's not that expensive. And we turn just back into dirt, the bodies. We know what happens. The Lord assembled man and he reorganized all the molecules exactly the way he wanted them. And there was Adam's body perfectly formed, but the lungs were not breathing, the heart was not beating. And the Bible says God breathed, he aspirated this breath of life into Adam's nose, and he became a living soul. He became a soul when God combined the breath of life with the elements of earth. What happens when a person dies? Well, it's the reverse of that. It says, "Then when you die, the dust shall return to the earth as it was, and the spirit," and that word spirit there means the breath of life, "returns to God who gave it." And when you read that in Ecclesiastes 12, he says, not only is it the spirit of man, but the spirit of animals. When any living creature dies, we know what happens to the body. It decomposes, and the breath of life returns to God who gave it. Some people think that breath of life is the conscious soul in you that pops out and flies off to be with the Lord. That's not biblically accurate. The word there is breath. Question number three, we're going to talk about that. What is the spirit that returns to God at death? Job gives us the answer. Job 27, verse 3. And all the while my breath is in me, and the spirit of God is in my nostrils. Now, for those who think that spirit of God is some little bitty ghost that flutters out of a person when they die, why would he be hanging out in your nose? I mean, hopefully we don't all have a spirit in our nose, right? So when he says the spirit of God is in my nostrils, is it clear to you it's the breath? The word there in Hebrew is ruach, and in Greek it's pneuma. How many of you men know what pneumatic tools are? They're tools that are run by wind, air. And when someone gets pneumonia, it's believed it comes from an ill wind. And so it's that word is breath. It's the breath of life that returns to God who gave it. And again, James is very clear. The body without the spirit, breath, is dead. Now, when a person stops breathing, they die. Do you know all creatures breathe? Even fish breathe, worms breathe through their skin, and so do insects. This breath of life, all creatures need it. Everything from mushrooms to shrimp breathe. And when they stop breathing, they die. What is a soul? You can read about this in Genesis 2. And the Lord God formed man from the dust of the ground. He breathed into his nostrils the breath of life, and man, notice it doesn't say God gave him a soul. Doesn't say that he was bequeathed the soul. Man became a soul. The combination of the breath of life and these elements of earth equal a soul. And when you disassemble them, when someone dies, you basically have creation in reverse. They go to sleep, a dreamless sleep until the resurrection. And you might be saying, but aren't they with the Lord now? We'll talk about that in just a minute. Big question I want you to consider is, can a soul die? I mean, doesn't the Bible say we've got immortal souls? Do souls die? Ezekiel 18, verse 4. You say this one with me here in Silver Spring. The soul that sinneth, it shall die. That's clear. Amen? And again, it tells us, shall, in the book of Job 4:17, shall mortal man, is man called immortal in the Bible? No, immortality is a gift that is given at the coming of the Lord. The Bible says, shall mortal man be more just than God? Now, I'm going to take a risk again. You please show me, if you raise your hand, call it out, they won't hear you, so I'll repeat the scripture, okay? Name one scripture in the Bible that says that man is immortal. It's pretty risky for me to do that unless I knew my Bible fairly well. It's not there, is it? There are only about five scriptures in the Bible that talk about immortality. For one thing, you can read here in 1 Timothy chapter 6, verse 15. What does the Bible say about immortality? The King of kings, the Lord of lords, who only hath immortality. Who has immortality? Let me give you another one here. From 1 Corinthians 15, verse 53 and 54. For this corruptible body, speaking of when Jesus comes, must put on incorruption, and this mortal must put on immortality. Do we have immortality now, or is immortality a gift that God gives us? And again, so when this corruptible has put on incorruption, and this mortal has put on immortality, then shall be brought to pass the saying written, death is swallowed up in victory. When Jesus comes, then these mortals become immortal. But are we immortal now? When someone dies, do they suddenly fly off to experience glory before the resurrection? See, this is what's really confusing. Most Christians agree that the resurrection is when Jesus comes back, that the judgment is when Jesus comes back. So if people die and go right to heaven before they're judged and before the resurrection, then what is the purpose of the judgment and the resurrection? Is the Lord going to take people out of heaven at his return and say, we hope you've enjoyed yourself, now it's time to judge you? Or, by the way, we've got to go back and get your body now. Boy, there's a lot of convoluted teaching out there about what happens when you die. I think we should go by the Bible, don't you? And you know, the evidence in the Bible is so powerful on this subject, friends. Do souls die? Revelation chapter 16, verse 3. Every living soul died in the sea. And that's not only talking about people that might have been out floating around, but the creatures in the sea. The word soul in the Bible is not talking necessarily about a ghost or a spirit. It's talking about people. For instance, if I were to tell you, if you show up on Monday night, there won't be a soul here. Am I talking about spirits or people? Yeah, we use those expressions, don't we? Well, this is how the Bible uses it. It's just saying the people and the souls that sin will die. Do good people go to heaven when they die? Right when they die? Answer, Job 17, verse 13. If I wait, the grave is my house. Where do the dead abide until the resurrection? They await in the grave. And again, Acts chapter 2, verse 29, Peter, this is after the death of Jesus, after the resurrection of Christ. He's talking about King David. Now, before I read this, I want to ask you, King David, who killed Goliath, was he good or bad? You don't sound sure. That was good. Goliath was bad, David was good, remember? Okay, it's not a trick question. Will he be saved? The Bible says he was a man after God's own heart. He died about 1,000 years before Christ. So, read what Peter says about David. Acts chapter 2, verse 29. Men and brethren, let me freely speak unto you of the patriarch David, that he is both dead and buried, and his tomb is with us unto this day. And then he says in verse 34, same chapter, for David is not ascended into the heavens. Now, you think if anybody was going to get a ticket for an early ride, it would be David. And yet Peter, here we are after Pentecost, and he's saying David is dead, buried, not in heaven. If that's clear, say amen.
2: Amen.
1: The Bible's so clear on where they are. He's sleeping in the grave, but some might say, well, wait a second, Doug. You're going to tell me that all these people that have died in the faith, that they're not in heaven yet? Doesn't the Bible say to be absent from the body, to be present with the Lord? How long has it seemed for David? If Jesus comes back in a year, will David think, boy, that was a long 3,000 years. I slept a long time. I didn't mean to oversleep. Is that what David's going to think? Or for him, will it seem his next conscious thought is presence with the Lord? So as far as David is concerned, his family could rejoice for him because his next conscious thought is the resurrection. This is what confuses people. But is David there yet because we live in time? No. When's it going to happen? When the Lord comes back. Have you ever gone to sleep at night and you were so exhausted, you woke up in the morning and you thought, did I sleep that long? No consciousness of it. Well, that's what it's like for the dead. But people worry. They say, well, where are they? You know, are you saying that they're sleeping and how does that work? I don't know how God does it. I just know what the Bible teaches and I believe it. I don't know if the Lord's got who you are stored on a hard drive somewhere. I don't know how he does it. But he's got you and he doesn't live in time like we do. God is always existing in the past, present, and future. He says, I am that I am. All that are in the graves, when is it going to happen? When does the resurrection happen? John 5:28, all that are in the graves will hear his voice and come forth. When Jesus comes back, they'll hear his voice. How much does someone know or comprehend at death? The Bible says very clear, Ecclesiastes chapter 9, verse 5, 6, verse 10, the living know they'll die, but the dead, say it with me, the dead know not anything. Neither have they a reward anymore, for the memory of them is forgotten. Also their love and their hatred and their envy is now perished. Neither have they any more a portion forever in anything that is done under the sun, meaning in this life. The living know they'll die, but the dead don't know anything. Now, this really troubles people, and there's not a person here, or any who are watching, who have not been stung by death. I probably had a little more than my share. Everybody in my immediate family's died. My mother, my father, all my grandparents, my brother. I'm the only survivor in my immediate family. They're asleep, a dreamless, peaceful sleep. You have memories of them, and that may give you the sense of their presence sometime. Oh, but they appeared to me in a dream, Doug. That's right. Maybe the Lord gave you some comfort. Maybe it was your brain playing tricks on you. But they're sleeping. Amen?
2: Amen?
1: You've got to understand this because the devil is going to abuse this misunderstanding to deceive in the last days. But can't the dead communicate with the living? You know, most people in North America think they can. What does the Bible say? He shall return no more to his house. Can devils impersonate the dead? So these people that think houses are haunted, are they the departed dead people that are coming back to haunt these houses as in so many movies and songs and stories? or is it fallen angels that are impersonating the dead for the purpose of deceiving? You know why? Because humans go by their senses more than the Word of God. And the devil knows that people will believe an apparition more than they'll believe the Word of God. You know how King Saul died? God told him what to do, but he didn't believe the Word of God, so he went to a witch to get information. He died the next day because he believed the witch. Very dangerous not to understand this subject, that the living know they'll die, but the dead, how much do they know? Zero. They're asleep. Good, bad, they're asleep until the resurrection. So man lies down and rises not till the heavens be no more. That's speaking about the coming of the Lord, when the heavens will part as a scroll. They shall not awake or be raised out of their sleep. What are they doing now? Sleeping until the heavens be no more. 2 Peter chapter 3, verse 10. When is that going to happen? The day of the Lord will come in which the heavens pass away and the elements melt with fervent heat. When the Lord comes, that's when they rise. And again, it says in 1 Corinthians chapter 15, for as in Adam, oh friends, this is a slam dunk. This to me, this drives the final nail in the argument. I almost said the coffin, but that would have been a pun. For as in Adam all die, how many? We all are subject to death, we're all mortal. Even so in Christ shall all be made alive. Two resurrections, resurrection of life, resurrection of damnation, but all will be made alive. Every man in his own order. Now he's going to give us the order. How is it going to happen? When is it going to happen? What order? Christ the first fruits. Has Jesus risen already? All right. Afterward, they that are Christ's at his coming. 1 Corinthians chapter 15, verse 51. We're going to read several verses here. We shall all be changed. When is it going to happen? In a moment, in the twinkling of an eye, at the last trumpet. For the trumpet will sound, and the dead will be raised incorruptible. At that time, when Jesus comes, that trumpet will blow, the graves will open up, the redeemed will come out of their graves with glorified bodies. Can you say amen? And those who have been separated by death will be reunited, and the promises will be caught off to heaven, and so shall we ever be with the Lord. We're going to be with the Lord and go to heaven together. This idea that you often see perpetrated in the comics, that as people die, one by one, they come to St. Peter at the gate. You've all heard these stories. You know, and he's got a computer there and he checks them in one at a time. Does the Bible tell us we're going to heaven one at a time, or are we going as a glorious, victorious, climactic parade? It says we'll be caught up to meet in the air, and then together we're going to go in this procession back to glory, a great victory. We're not creeping in one at a time. That's not how the Lord does this. I want to go on here. For this corruptible must put on incorruption, still in 1 Corinthians 15. This mortal must put on immortality. When Jesus talked about death, he referred to Lazarus. He said, our friend Lazarus is asleep. And then he went on a little later to say, Lazarus is dead. So when Pastor Doug compares death to sleep, am I making that up or am I following the teachings of Jesus? Who referred to death as asleep? Jesus. First he says he's asleep, and then he said, no, he's dead. We've got to know what this means. And then he goes, after Lazarus has been dead 4 days, he goes to resurrect Lazarus, okay? He comes to the tomb, and he says, roll away the stone, and Martha protests, and she says, oh, Lord, you know, he's been dead now for 4 days, and it's going to smell bad, and that's unbecoming. But he said, trust me. And he said, roll away the stone. They rolled away the stone. And now when he had said these things, he said with a loud voice, Lazarus, come forth. And one Bible commentator said, if Jesus had not specified Lazarus, come forth, the power of Christ and the Word of God is so potent that every grave in the world would have opened up if he had just said, come forth. So he had to specify Lazarus, come forth, or his word would have just raised everybody. Lazarus, come forth. And he came out hobbling from the grave, wrapped up in grave clothes, and Jesus said, loose him. That's also an allegory of salvation there. The Word of God gives us new life. Now, think about this. There are around a dozen resurrections in the Bible. You've got the resurrection of Moses, we talked about. Elijah raised a boy. Elisha raised a boy. You've got some number of resurrections in the New Testament. Paul may have been stoned to death, we're not sure, and he just got up himself, and he may have resurrected Eutychus. It appears Eutychus fell down and he died. Peter resurrected Dorcas, the resurrections of Jesus. I want you to think about this. With every single resurrection in the Bible, there is not a single comment on what it was like to be dead. You know why? They didn't know anything. The deafening silence of Lazarus speaks volumes that he didn't know anything. He made absolutely no comment on what would have been the most penetrating question. What happened? Nobody in the Bible resurrected ever comments on what it was like. What does that tell us? The living know they'll die. The dead don't know anything. It is like a dreamless sleep. And again, John chapter 5, 28. Jesus is speaking here. Marvel not at this, for the hour is coming in which all that are in the graves will hear his voice and come forth. They that have done good unto the resurrection of life, first resurrection. They that have done evil unto the resurrection of damnation. Now, this is where it all begins to really apply, and we understand why we've got to understand this. What was the first lie that the devil ever shared? The first lie in the Bible. In the Garden of Eden, Satan said to Eve, "You will not surely die." You know what's pathetic? Is that now there are even many pastors around the world that are perpetuating the lie of the devil. They say you don't really die. You go right to heaven, you go right to hell, you go to purgatory, you go to limbo, you go to Abraham's bosom. You can't die. That's what the devil said. God said, if you eat the forbidden fruit, you'll die. And Adam and Eve are dead today, aren't they? Doesn't say that they're floating around in heaven. The devil is going to use this misunderstanding about death to deceive. One of the characteristics of Babylon, God's people are being called out of Babylon, Revelation chapter 18, verse 2, is what? Babylon has fallen, and become the habitation of devils and the hold of every foul spirit. Spiritualism, the idea that you can communicate with the dead, is a devilish doctrine. It's one of these doctrines of devils that is really

0: Mary, Hail Mary. Catholics have long revered her, but now Protestants are finding their own reasons to celebrate the Mother of Jesus. And so if these beings start appearing, claiming to be Mary, where in the Bible does it say Mary's in heaven now? The Bible doesn't even allude to her death. It is a Catholic teaching that she was ascended to heaven, but it's not in the Bible. And the idea that she's appearing everywhere and giving these messages. Now, I would be remiss if after I finish this subject, I didn't at least touch on the idea of reincarnation. Belief in reincarnation is expanding rapidly today. Is this teaching biblical? Yeah, maybe the dead don't know anything, but they do come back as somebody else. I'm embarrassed to tell you, I used to believe that. The Bible says in Hebrews 9:27, it is appointed unto man once to die. How many times? You got one life, friends. Once to die, and after this, the judgment. You've got one life, and you will be judged for that one life. The devil loves the idea that you can just keep on recycling until you get it right. Does a Christian need to fear death? Death is an enemy. God created us. He designed us from the beginning to live forever with Him. And it's His plan to give us new bodies and start over again, where we can eat from that tree of life and never die again. If you have the Son, then you have life. When does eternal life begin? Now. If you have the Son, you have life.
1: Do you realize that there are over 300 references to the second coming of Jesus in the Bible? With so many verses referencing that one event, it would appear to be anything but insignificant. So wouldn't it be worthy of consideration by His followers as well? It's important for every Christian to be familiar with the details concerning His return. 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
3: My beloved son, how are you today? I hope this little letter reaches you in time for you to read and understand it. My desire is that the hustle and bustle of daily life does not steal away those moments that have been so precious to me. I want you to know that besides being your father, who loves you dearly, I can also be your best friend. You just have to want it. We know that friends like to be together and talk all the time, and when they have nothing to talk about, they simply spend time together. Sometimes they don't do much, but they enjoy each other's company because there is pleasure in being with each other. An American writer named Ellen G. White declares that prayer is the opening of the heart to God as to a friend. She is right in what she says because true friends like to share news, open their hearts to each other based on mutual trust. In other words, prayer is a dialogue between me and you. One of my children named Daniel, a prophet, understood this about 2,500 years ago. He had a real experience with me and declared, "So I turned to the Lord God and pleaded with him in prayer and petition, in fasting, and in sackcloth and ashes." Daniel 9:3. Hannah, the mother of the boy Samuel, also learned to communicate with me, and I heard her prayer. In the eyes of her friends and acquaintances, she was a bit radical in the way she spoke to me, but I answered her prayer because she was very sincere. She couldn't have children and was bitter in her heart about it, but she ceased to be selfish and asked for a son not just for herself, but to dedicate him to the cause of saving others, 1 Samuel 1:10. Therefore, my dear, every time you ask me for something to use in the salvation of others, I will certainly answer you, John 14:13. Beloved son, if you are going through a difficult situation right now, whether it is moral, spiritual, or even physical, remember that it was I who created you. I know how you function. I can help you. Just open your heart to me, confess your mistakes, and ask for my help. Pray. But not selfishly, think also about your fellow beings. Remember that the prayer of a righteous person is powerful and effective, James 5:16. My dear, believe that I will answer your request. Consider this. If a human being, who can be so flawed, is capable of giving good things to their children, imagine me, who is eternally good, in heaven, and only have good things to give you. Matthew 7:7-11. So trust. I ask you affectionately and respectfully that when you pray, trust that I am by your side, as promised. Have faith in me because, without faith, it is impossible to please God. Know, my dear, that I am the one who rewards those who seek me. Hebrews 11:1-6. You know, I imagine that many of my children have not yet developed their faith, and that's why they don't ask me for anything, and when they do, they are not answered. Learn to develop your faith through the reading of my word. Romans 10:17. Well, now that I have explained the basics about the power of prayer, dear, I hope you talk to me several times a day. Psalm 55:17. Don't forget the recommendation that says pray without ceasing. 1 Thessalonians 5:17. Enter your room and talk to me in private. If you do that, I, who am your father, will reward you. Matthew 6:6. Always remember that prayer is the breath of the soul. Ellen G. White. Before I say goodbye in this letter, I would like to remind you to ask for appropriate things, because if you ask wrongly, things that are only for your own pleasure. Of course, I will not answer you. James 4:3, because I am your father, and I know what is best for you. Everything you ask in prayer for the honor and glory of God, believing that you will receive, you will receive. Matthew 21:22. Oh, my dear, I just need to remind you that prayer is also the main weapon you have, the most powerful one against the cunning schemes of the enemy. Believe it and start putting it into practice right now. Write your letter to me. I am waiting for you. Have a good day. I love you.

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2: Welcome to today's edition of the broadcast. I'm Dr. David DeRose. Today we're looking at a topic that is especially relevant in the times in which we live. It really resonates across Indian country and beyond. That topic is how we can move beyond some of the challenges that we faced in 2020 and as 2021 is upon us, how we can really make a difference, really helping not only ourselves but those around us, our tribes, our families, our communities. To help us on that journey is Warren Rustand. Warren, it is great to have you with us.
3: Thank you very much. Great to be with you, David. I'm looking forward to our conversation today.
2: And it is mutual. Warren, I know a lot of folks, when they hear your name, they're immediately making connections. You've been in the White House. You've been a successful CEO. You've done a number of things over the years that a lot of folks have really given you a lot of credit and recognition for. But more than that, I know you're interested in trying to make a difference in people's lives. Tell us just a little bit about your journey for those who don't know you.
3: Well, I was born in sort of an abject poverty on an isolated farm in Minnesota near the Canadian border. Probably could still be there today, but I had a father who helped me dream and think of the world beyond the farm, prepared me for that. So when I was about 11, I moved to California, learned how to surf and play basketball, went to good schools, got a basketball scholarship to the University of Arizona where I played, got drafted by the Golden State Warriors, and then ended up being a White House fellow, appointment secretary of the President of the United States, and then on to corporate activities, being CEO of multiple companies. So had a fun life, a good life. Along the way, I got the best wife in the entire world. We've been married 56 years.
2: Wow.
3: Three generations, seven children, 19 grandchildren, and we all live together on a farm in the center of Tucson, Arizona. So all three generations, multi-generational family living together.
2: Wow, that is exciting, and I know there's a lot of folks there in your backyard, if you will, with Native roots right in that part of the country. I know I've spoken to the Tana Adam Nation, some of their health folks some years ago, not all that far from where you call home. So it's great to have you on the show, Warren. And I know one of the questions that people are going to ask me after the show, if they see me, they say, hey, you know, you had that Warren Rustand on the show. I heard he played basketball. How tall was he? Because on the radio, you know, people have no idea. Do you get that question often when they hear you were a basketball player?
3: Well, that's true. And even when people see me, I'm 6'2". And so when people see me, they don't think by today's standard that I'm quite tall enough to be an NBA player.
2: Okay, fair enough. Did you actually see some time in the NBA?
3: I saw a little bit of time, not a lot. It turned out that they actually wanted someone who was talented. So I decided to go back to graduate school and learn a little bit more and get my advanced degrees there.
2: Okay, well, I know you've made a huge impact. I know some people think, wow, if you're in the sports world or the entertainment world, you're touching a lot of lives. But I know you've touched a lot of folks in your work in corporate America and in the political realm. Tell us a little bit about the White House stint that you did.
3: Well, I had a lot of fun, David. It was, first of all, I'd never thought about going there, being a Minnesota farm kid. But when I was 29, there was a retired four-star general with whom I was having lunch, and he asked if I'd ever heard about the White House Fellows Program, which is a nationally competitive process, much like the Rhodes Scholarship Program, but just for U.S. citizens. And so he gave me an application. I filled it out, sent it in. I was interested to see if I could compete. I was advised that I was a national semifinalist, and then I became a national finalist. And ultimately, in 1973, one of 17 out of several thousand who was selected as White House Special Fellow, and I came to work for the Secretary of Commerce and then moved on to be Special Assistant to the Vice President of the United States, who happened to be a man named Gerald Ford. And then the days of August came of 1974, where Richard Nixon resigned because of a potential impeachment. And in fact, Gerald Ford became President of the United States, and he asked me to stay on as his appointment secretary and cabinet secretary. So it was a wonderful experience, and that experience allowed me to meet a group of people who ultimately changed my life in many ways, because I was able to think of the world in a bigger way. Mm-hmm. The people with whom I got to hang out in the White House, Henry Kissinger, Brent Scowcroft, Bob Gates, Colin Powell, Dick Cheney, Don Rumsfeld, Jim Baker, a pretty interesting group of senior executives, and those are the people with whom I was exposed every day. So as a young 29, 30-year-old White House fellow, I learned a great deal from those people.
2: Well, that's a great story, a great background, and some of those connections, no doubt, paved the way for your work in corporate America?
3: Yes, indeed. They helped me a lot. They're, in fact, the foreword to my book is written by Bob Gates, who was, as you know, director of the CIA, president of Texas A&M University, and Secretary of Defense. And he and I have had a 50-year friendship since we met in the White House. He was just out of graduate school. I was a White House fellow, and we palled around, traveled all over the world together for the president, formed a great friendship, and had a lot of fun.
2: Tremendous. So for folks who are listening who might be part of tribal leadership, maybe they're running a tribal enterprise, maybe they're not Native, but they're involved in leadership in an organization, tell us a little bit about the corporations that you have led up during your illustrious career.
3: Well, there have been many, and like a lot of entrepreneurs, I started with a small company and had $1 million in revenue and built that, sold that, and then started one, and it became a little bit larger and so forth. And there's this interesting incremental process that we make oftentimes in leadership. As we grow our leadership skills, we have the opportunity to take on things with more complexity. And that was the case for me. We continued to invest in different companies. And so I ultimately, we ultimately did a startup, became the largest LASIK eye surgery company in the world, took it public, headed up a $400 million company, a $600 million company. And the last company I headed up was $2.5 billion. So I've had an interesting journey as I've tried to grow my leadership skills, be a little bit better at everything, and then was able to lead larger and larger organizations.
2: Now, I appreciate your emphasis, Warren, because, you know, a lot of folks will say, well, you know, what kind of, you know, what sector were you in? I mean, were you, was it all medical? But what you're emphasizing, what you emphasize in your book is just the core leadership skills that people need, whether they're, you know, heading up a tribal committee, whether they're involved in a corporation, whether it's, dare I say it, in the home. It seems like we could use a little bit more leadership skills in some of our households. Is that just my narrow-minded impression, or do you get that from your vantage point as well?
3: No, I think it's a good observation. I believe that there are certain principles that if applied properly, and we work hard at them and stand by them, those leadership principles allow us to lead in any phase of our life. And I would say that you touched on the most important phase, in the family, in the home. I think we need to be good spouses, good partners. I think we need to be good moms and dads. And I think that's sort of the first level. In our world, my world, that's the most important, highest priority item in our lives for my wife and I, is our family. And we'll sacrifice whatever is necessary for the family. Second for us is business. And many of the same leadership skills are transferable into the business world, right? And then we lead in the business community in the same way. And then beyond that, I think there's the broad community in which we have to have impact beyond how we make a living. I think we have to give back. There's a higher purpose and a higher calling to our lives than just making money, than just materiality. And so we work hard at that. And then finally, I think we have an obligation to build ourselves and grow ourselves. Our leadership skills, our abilities, our knowledge, our wisdom. And I think when we do that, then we can progress in a very nice way in our lives.
2: Well, Warren, the reality is a lot of people are feeling pretty beat up right now. I mean, 2020 has been a rough year for a lot of folks. I still do some medical work. Actually, right now it's telemedicine, and was interacting with a patient not long ago who was just talking about all the tragedies that have taken place in his life. And this is not unique. People dying, people losing jobs. All kinds of stuff happening, it seems like, in rapid pace. And a lot of folks don't feel that there is really much leadership in them. Now, your book is called The Leader Within Us. Are you really saying that every person has the ability to be an effective leader?
3: I do. I believe that all of us have that kernel of leadership in us. Whether we develop it or not is up to us. Whether circumstances present themselves in such a way that we get to step forward into leadership also is a part of that puzzle, right? We know that. I was in the military during the Vietnam War. There were people who were would seemingly not be leaders, but in a crisis, in a battle, in a gunfight, whatever it was, would step forward to lead in unique ways, even surprising themselves perhaps in some ways. And I think that's true. I think we have the chance to lead in the home. We can be good moms and dads. We can be good parents, right? I think that's true in our businesses, but I think it's true in the community. The community has great needs for us to step into the vacuum to provide leadership. All people want is effort, energy, talent. And I think sometimes we're too easy to write the check, and we're too resistant to giving our time, energy, and talent, which is really what the community needs more than our money.
2: So, Warren, tell us some stories, because I know folks, they're listening to us dialoguing, they're saying, well, I mean, here's a guy who has all kinds of talents, I mean, NBA player, I mean, in the White House, CEO, I mean, this guy clearly isn't talking to me, but you've got a lot of experience with people who didn't seem to have really much in the way of talents that people might label, but they made a tremendous success. Can you share us some of those stories that would really draw us in today?
3: Well, I think that there are a number of stories that we could share that are interesting, but there was a young lady working for me and seemed unprepared for the next step in her life. And she was doing an average job in an average position. And I challenged her to step up to the next level of her activity and to gain more insight, to get a graduate degree, to get more professional credentials. She accepted the challenge, so she began to learn and study. And with each thing she learned, she began to move forward in her career. Well, her name today is Justina Sanchez-Cox. She's one of the great HR people in the world, heading a phenomenal HR organization for Cadence Education, specializing in helping children. But she became a remarkable star. She was the youngest. She was the least prepared, right? She was the least obvious choice to take on a major leadership position. But again, she prepared herself, and when the opportunity arose, she made the most of that and became an absolute sensation, and she's recognized nationally as one of the leaders in her profession, in her career. I think sometimes we don't always see that in people. We need to be looking for that in people, looking for those who can generate that next level of leadership. And I've had a great opportunity to grow leaders. I think a leader's responsibility is to grow other leaders. It's not to have employees, but it's to grow leaders. It's to tap the best of those with whom he works or she works. And I think if we do that, that's really important. When I took over a particular company, the senior leadership looked exactly like I did, right? White, male, old, Anglo-Saxon, Protestant, right? We all looked alike. But our population of people who worked with us in the corporation was multiracial, multicultural, multilinguistic. And I believe that there was a glass ceiling there, and it was white male. And so we allowed a lot of those people to move on to the next opportunity in their life, and we created vacancies in those senior positions, and we moved people of color, gender, other kinds of people into those positions so that when people looked to the top of the company, they could see there was opportunity for them to grow in leadership.
2: Tremendous.
3: And that helped us. And it also helped us with our clients, because we began to look more like our clients, who are also multiracial, multicultural, multilinguistic. And so when we think about those things and create that opportunity, we naturally create opportunity for people to lead.
2: That is such a powerful example, and I know that resonates with folks throughout Indian country. I mean, so many times it seems like there are those barriers to advancement, and I appreciate you putting that challenge out to anyone who's leading in any capacity. Be looking for those who are working with you who actually have the potential to take that next step. In fact, I'm hearing, though, more in what you're sharing, Warren, because a lot of us, it seems, disqualify ourselves. Maybe we say we're just content to, you know, punch the so-called time clock, do the minimum, and then go have fun. It seems like a lot of folks have grown up with that mentality. It seems like you're really challenging not only people in leadership, but individuals themselves to realize that they've got more potential than they've often tapped into. Am I hearing you right?
3: Absolutely correct. And I think sometimes we make ourselves the victims of self-limiting beliefs. I'm not tall enough, right? I'm not short enough. I'm not white enough. I'm not black enough. My parents didn't teach me this. I didn't go to the best schools. I don't have a formal education. We have all these self-limiting beliefs that keep us from achieving our full potential. Why don't we instead say, I'm capable, I'm prepared, I'm as good as, I can do anything I choose to do, and then let's design our life and go live that life. So I think there's one of these things, that a situation where we put those self-limiting beliefs on ourselves, and we need not to.
2: This is powerful stuff, and we've got to explore it some more. We do have to step away just briefly. I'm Dr. David DeRose. Warren Rustand is staying by. You do too, because there's some more really important things that you need to know and that can make a difference for you and those that you love. Stay tuned. We'll be back right after this.
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2: Welcome back. Dr. David DeRose here with Warren Rustand. We are talking about things that can make really a difference as far as, well, really bringing your leadership skills into the center. You say, leadership skills, me? Well, that's what we've been talking about. If you're one of those folks that has some of those self-limiting beliefs that Warren was speaking about in our last segment, or if you're just joining us, self-limiting beliefs, they can really pull us down and keep us from accomplishing what we need to. Warren, while we were off air, you were telling me that you have an amazing story, took place right in the White House, about this topic. Share it with us.
3: Well, and I went through a process when I was in the White House where I was hanging out with really smart, talented, good people, some of whom I just named in the last segment, right? And so that was the senior White House management team, and I was a part of that, the top 7 or 8 people in the White House. And we would meet on a regular basis with the president. And what I was finding out in hanging out with Henry Kissinger and Brent Scowcroft and Colin Powell and Bob Gates and Dick Cheney and Don Rumsfeld and all those guys was I wasn't as smart as they were. They were much more politically experienced than I was. They were very, very talented people in every respect, and I just felt like I wasn't as good as. So a self-limiting belief. I just didn't think I was up to it. And so we had a meeting in the Oval Office one day, and after the meeting, everybody drifted out, and I hung behind to speak to the president because I knew that because of my self-limiting beliefs, I would probably make a mistake because I managed his schedule and controlled his schedule, that I'd make a mistake, it would go public, he'd be publicly embarrassed, that'd be horrible, it'd be my fault, you know, it'd be terrible. So all of my self-limiting beliefs came into play. So I waited a bit. Everybody left the room, and I said, "Mr. President, may I speak with you?" And he said, "Yes, sit down." And so I sat down, and I said very quickly, "Not smart enough, not political enough, not experienced enough. I shouldn't be here. Here's my letter of resignation." Huh. And I put it on his desk. He looked at it but didn't touch it. He swiveled his chair, looked out across the south lawn of the White House and the Rose Garden for what seemed to be 6 or 8 hours, or probably about 10 seconds. Uh-huh. And he finally swiveled his chair back around, and he said, "You know, Warren, the very fact that you have said this qualifies you to be here.
2: Hmm.
3: The fact that I was honest, transparent, and vulnerable made him trust me."
2: Hmm.
3: And from that point on, he trusted me with things he never should have trusted a 29 or 30-year-old kid with. But I served him well as I could during that time. We didn't have any embarrassing incidents. And in fact, he had a really good presidency. But the fact that I shared his values, right, meant that he could trust me. And I think sometimes we impose these beliefs that we're not good enough.
2: Hmm.
3: When in fact, if we'll just step into the opportunity and serve to the best of our capability, do the best we can at leading, we're going to be just fine. We're going to be okay.
2: Well, I really appreciate two things about what you're sharing in that story. One of them is this aspect of humility. And I think so often people that aspire for leadership think they cannot be vulnerable. They think they have to be more than they really are. And I think a lot of people are just looking for sincerity, humility, people just being able to come down to the level of the people that they're hoping to lead. It seems so many of us have surrounded ourselves with this facade that, people really don't know us and they can't approach us. So thank you for illustrating that and then really challenging each one of us to realize that things that may look like limitations could actually be assets, couldn't they be?
3: Absolutely. And I think one of the things, David, that we do that we should all get out of the habit of, and that is we compare ourselves to others and we compare ourselves to what they might have or their success. And we think somehow we're falling short. But I know that I'll never have the biggest house, the most money, the fastest car, the biggest airplane. That's for others.
2: Mm-hmm.
3: But what I can do is the best I can do and show up as my best self every day. And so about 25 years, I got to thinking about this and there was a quote that I created and it goes like this. One success is relevant only when measured against one's own potential.
2: Hmm.
3: That we only really know our greatness when we compare ourselves to ourselves and what our potential is. And if we can live fully to our potential, that's as good as we can be. And that's good enough. And knowing what is good enough for us is very important.
2: Well, I think this whole discussion about potential is so important because so many people who've made such a big impact in the world, whether it's at a tribal level, whether it's a community level, whether it's just in the home, often, at least initially, were people that, well, a lot of people thought they just didn't have the potential to do much. But if you live up to your potential, I mean, it's incredible. A lot of people in Indian country and a lot of our listeners would say part of that really involves getting in touch with a creator, a higher power, with God, whatever it might be. Is the spiritual dimension important in this journey for people?
3: I think it is. I think we have to think about ourselves as this kind of ball of potential. And so the question is, how do we reach our full potential? And so there's a way in which we can think about that, and that is to build our capacity. And how do we build our capacity? And that consists of four elements. And this was designed by the Human Performance Lab in Orlando, Florida. They've been studying executives and athletes for years and years and years to figure out how do you tap into that potential. And so there are four pieces to that. The first layer is physical. The second is emotional. The third is intellectual, and the fourth is spiritual.
2: Hmm.
3: That all four need to be aligned. All four need to be working in harmony and in unison. And when we create that alignment, the opportunity for us to perform at or near our potential is very good. But when we have a misalignment, when we aren't good at some of those, when we haven't built our capacity for the ideal performance state, then we'll fall short of our goals. And so I think we have out in front of us all the knowledge we need to have to reach our potential. And I think that's really important. We saw that specifically. There's a foster program sponsored by our church, actually, that allows Native American children to live in homes in a more urban environment. And near us in Arizona is maybe the largest reservation in America, the Navajo Reservation. And we had a young man whose family wanted him to have that experience. We became aware of that through a faith-based organization. We put our hand up and said, we'd love to have this young man come and live in our family. We already had 6 children. Why not have a 7?
2: Okay.
3: And so this young man at 12 years of age left his father, who was head of the Native American Church for the Navajos, his mother, who was a fantastic, strong lady, his sister, who was Miss Native America, And he came down to live with us as a 12-year-old young man in a totally different society. He became such a rich and vibrant and important part of our family. He brought a feeling and a spirit to our family that we hadn't felt before. And it was just terrific. He stayed with us until he was 23 years old.
2: Wow.
3: And as his mother was dying of diabetes, he moved back to the reservation because she was a weaver. Mm. And he wanted to learn and be sure he knew his native life. And so he learned to weave. And today he has a website, William Whitehair Weaver. You can go there, and some of the most beautiful rugs are being made by him, taught by his mother. But the very first rug he made, after he completed it, he jumped in his Jeep. He drove the 7 hours down to our home, and he presented it to my wife for being his second mother.
2: Wow.
3: And it was a wonderfully emotional time. But he's a brilliant young man. He's the head of his clan. He's doing a phenomenal thing. We visit him regularly on the reservation at his home. He comes down regularly to visit us at our home. And it's been such an important part of the tapestry of our family. He taught us things. He brought us things and understandings of the earth and the sky and the spirit world that we would never have known without his good input. So it was a wonderful experience for us.
2: Well, thank you so much for that story. And it really brings us all back to really the title of your book, The Leader Within Us, Mindset, Principles, and Tools for a Life by Design. I know a lot of folks in my sphere of influence, when they hear life by design, they're thinking of that spiritual dimension. Was that what you had in mind, or were you thinking of something else?
3: Well, I think that's part of it, but I was thinking more of our time here on Earth, all right? And this notion that if we can dream it, if we can think it, it's likely we can achieve it.
2: Hmm.
3: So the first great foundational element of leadership that we all have to appreciate and understand is clarity of vision. When I've associated with some of the people I spoke about earlier, and political leaders, corporate leaders around the world, what I find among great leaders is that they have clarity of vision. They know where they're going.
2: Hmm.
3: They know what ultimate outcome they want to have. Then they apply the second great principle of leadership, which is certainty of intent, meaning that if we know where we're going, we intentionally have to act on that all the time in order to get there, in order to realize that vision. And the third great principle then we apply on the journey is the power of values, our core beliefs and values that keep us on the road. They're guideposts along the way. And we may meander a little left and a little right from time to time. We make mistakes. We fail. We all do. I have certainly. But we stay on that road, right? And we act intentionally, and we end up where our vision is taking us. Maybe a story would be helpful to illustrate that, David, if I may.
2: Please.
3: About 25 years ago, I was having dinner with three mountain climbing friends of mine. And I asked my first friend, what are you going to do for the next 20 years? He said, I'm going to climb mountains. I said, that's great. I asked my second friend, what are you going to do for the next 25 years or so? He said, well, I'm going to try to climb the seven highest mountains on the seven continents. And I said, that's terrific. I asked my third friend, what are you going to do? And he said, I'm going to climb Mount Everest by the time I'm 25.
2: Hmm.
3: Who had the clearest vision of where he was going? Well, that's Jamie Clark. He lives in Calgary, Canada. He climbed Everest for the first time when he was 21,
2: wow.
3: For the second time when he was 23, and for the third time when he was 25, because he had a clear vision of where he was going. He acted intentionally on that every day, and he used his power of values to drive him on the road to success.
2: So clarity of vision, certainty of intent, power of values, are those the three core principles, or was there a fourth one in the equation?
3: No, those are really the three that I think are foundational, and they're the foundation of the book I've written, right? And we talk about how to get them. How do you apply them? How do you use them? What's the practical side? We can talk about them easily, but how do you actually go about getting it done? How do you create your vision, for example? And that's sometimes hard for people.
2: Well, we want to talk more about this. I know you've got a lot more practical illustrations. Before we step away, you've got a website. I know people are going to be staying with us, a lot of them, for the rest of the show. But for those who can't stay by, who just want more information, what is the best single place to go on the web?
3: WarrenRustand.com. That'll take you to videos and the book and episodes of live Facebook. There'll be a lot of things on there that you can get that'll be helpful to you.
2: So WarrenRustand, RUSTAND.com.
3: Yes.
2: We will be back with more from Warren Rustand right after this. I'm Dr. DeRose. Don't go away.
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2: Welcome back for the second half of today's edition of the broadcast. I'm Dr. David DeRose. Warren Rustand is my guest. He's been talking with us about, well, the leader that is within every one of us. He's been trying to help each one of us achieve our full potential. And yes, it may take a spiritual undergirding. I really believe that from my vantage point. I know Warren does as well. But whether you feel you're a spiritually focused person or not, we've been learning about some of the important principles to have what Warren calls is a life by design. Warren, for those who may just be jumping right on with us, they maybe didn't hear the first half of the show, quickly give us a review of those three principles.
3: The first is clarity of vision, and that's the notion that we focus very hard, we take the time and space necessary to determine where it is we're going with our life. What is it we want to achieve? I learned that from my dad early on when he would stop before he would plow a field on the farm in Minnesota. He would look at the field. He'd look at the drainage. He'd look at the sun and how it affected the field before he would actually act upon the field because he wanted the most production he could get from a field. And then he would say, what do I want as my outcome from the field? How clear is my vision about what I want to have happen? The second principle, once he had decided that, he had clarity of vision, is certainty of intent. Then he wanted to go about acting on that field with his tractor and his plow and his disc and everything else in a way that maximized and optimized the production from the field. And so it would look and feel exactly like he had imagined it in his mind, that vision that he had for what he was about to do. And finally, the power of values is the third principle. And the power of values is really, they're the guideposts, they're the lanterns along the way that keep us on the road to success and finding our vision.
2: So if I were to apply these principles and just think about applying them even, one of the applications of that last principle is sometimes people think, well, it doesn't matter if I, well, I'm totally maintaining my integrity, I've got to accomplish this. If something is part of your values or values in a broader sense in your community, from the tribe, we do ourselves an injustice to set those things aside. Am I correct in that?
3: Yes, we do. I think there's a myth, and the myth is that what goes on in Vegas stays in Vegas, right? Mm. This notion that we can say one thing and do another thing. Well, as soon as we do that, we become the hypocrite. We become the liar. So our job is to be able to maintain our personal integrity. And more than anything else, you need to know, David, and I need to know that we're acting with integrity for ourselves. Because we're the first ones to know that we're not being honest, right? Or that we're lying, or that we're being a hypocrite. We know before anyone else knows. But acting with integrity is a critical part of our lives. It's a critical part of leadership. If people understand that you're a person of integrity, that you'll do what you say you do, that your word is your bond, that you espouse principles and you live those principles, you have a greater chance to lead in that circumstance than if you mislead people and tell them that it doesn't matter or show them it doesn't matter. So we have to walk the talk, and it's very important that we do. Too many people are one person on stage and another person off stage, and we have to be very cautious about that.
2: Someone is listening today, and they're getting inspired. In fact, many people, I hope, are getting inspired by today's show. I am. So, Warren, I'm thinking of maybe a tribal elder, maybe someone who, well, maybe someone who's not in leadership. They're listening on one of our large stations with Native Voice One that carry the show. Maybe they're in the Northern Plains where you hail from. And they're listening to today's show. They're a grandparent. They've got a couple of grandkids that they're watching for. Seems like their work days are behind them. Does there come a point in time where really we don't need to tap into that leader within us?
3: I don't believe so. I believe we need to tap into that leader within us every day. Every day being the best person we can be. Don't let any day go by and be passive about it. Attack every day. Get maximum opportunity out of every day. Because when we live to the end of our lives, we don't want to look back over our shoulder and say, I wish I would have, or I should have, or I could have. Right? Mm-hmm. We'd like to say, I don't have any regrets. I did everything I could. I've lived the life that I want to lead, and now I'm prepared for the rest of my journey, whatever that may be. But I think there are many people who live with a sense of guilt about their lives, who live with a sense of inadequate productivity, who know that they haven't done the best that they can. And so I believe that we have the opportunity to act on that, and we should act on that. In Jim Collins' book, Good to Great, he talks about leadership. And he says, leadership is not a circumstance. It's a choice and discipline. We choose leadership, and then we discipline ourselves to be good leaders. It's not a set of circumstances. We're not gifted with leadership. It's not handed to us on a platter. We have to assert ourselves, discipline ourselves to be leaders. And when we do that, we tend to be more successful.
2: Very good. A lot of folks, I think, are getting the challenge here and wanting to say, hey, we might have had a rough 2020, but there's potential ahead of us. We're alive. We're listening to this show today. We can make a difference. Those in our sphere of influence can make a difference. They've heard these three principles: clarity of vision, certainty of intent, the power of values. Those resonate with people, but when it comes to the day-to-day, how does someone take those foundational principles and translate them into real life today or tomorrow?
3: Yeah, it's really a great question, David. Thank you very much for asking. There are some very specific things we could do, and let me suggest to you there are five. The first is commit to a higher level of discipline than you ever have before. The second is live every day with purpose. The third is act always with intent. The fourth is make conscious choices. And the fifth is to engage in a cause greater than yourself. That's the highest purpose. So let's talk about the first one. Because in the end, if we can't commit to a higher level of discipline on ourselves, we will not achieve the greatness we want to achieve. So if I were to ask you, how do you wake up in the morning? When you first realize your eyes are awake, you know, what is it you do? Well, most people will say, well, I get up, I go to the bathroom, or I grab my cell phone, turn on TV, I brush my teeth, I take the dog for a walk. And my position is none of those things prepare you for greatness for the day. Not one of the things I just mentioned make you better. All right, so how about when you first are awake, why don't you swing your legs over the edge of the bed, but remain seated on the bed and ask yourself, what is my purpose today? Why am I alive today? Why has my life been preserved just for today? Focus on your highest purpose just for a minute. And then go find a quiet place where you can give gratefulness for 10 minutes. Just be grateful. There's a place in our home where I get to see the sunrise every morning. I'm grateful for that sunrise. And I'm grateful for our family and our home and our jobs and what we do. And there's 1,000 things we can be grateful for. But we do know a heart of gratitude makes us happier. Mm-hmm. The next 10 minutes, what I'd like you to do is go read something inspirational. Write a poem, a short story, a quote. Don't read anything negative. Just something that's really inspires you. And then the final 10 minutes, write in your journal about the great things that happened to you the day before. Hmm. Only good things. Don't write your bad stuff. Just the good things. Now, you're 31 minutes into your day, and the question you have is, how's your mind? Mm-hmm. Your mind is wholly positive and ready for a great day. So then you do the hardest thing that you've ever done in your life. You need to go physically exercise, because we know you have to build physical capacity. We talked about that earlier, right? So your mind is positive. Now go do the hard thing, which is to work out. And an adult needs about 150 minutes of rigorous exercise per week. That's 3 to 4 times a week, 30 minutes at a time, where you get your heart rate up and you stay in good health, right? Get your cardio system, do some weight training. We know that, you know, muscles begin to atrophy sometime in your mid-30s. If you don't lift a little weight, they'll continue to atrophy and so forth. So all of those kinds of things. Then you do the next thing, right? you go and get good nutrition. That's the third thing you do in the morning. This is all within the first hour or so of waking up. So you add some protein. If you've worked out, you need some protein, you need to hydrate. And then the last thing you do for the day, which is going to make your day successful, is you understand the management of time. Right? Hmm. Each of us gets 86,400 seconds a day to live. If we're lucky, at midnight, we get another 86,400 seconds.
2: Hmm.
3: It's what we do with those 86,400 seconds that will determine the difference between success and mediocrity. It's how we manage the most important commodity we have, which is time. If we can do those four things first thing in the morning, life gets a lot easier after that.
2: Well, Warren, I'm going to confess to you, I have not read your book, but it sounds like you called my wife up and, you know, wanted to just talk about some of the things that I've been doing for quite a while. It's really remarkable. So I really resonate totally with what you're sharing. And even the secular psychologists, you know, are talking about the importance of gratitude journals and cultivating gratitude. So this spiritual, mental, emotional, physical focus that you've been talking about, intellectual, all of that comes together at the very beginning of the day. And had a friend years ago. He believed in a higher power. He said it this way. He said, when you get up in the morning, talk to God before talking to men. Read God's word before reading man's word. And I know folks from a religious bent might relate to that, but it's the same idea. Whether a person is, well, not a member of any organized religion, they're still saying, yeah, I mean, it's connecting with something beyond yourself before we just fill our minds with the latest news and events. So thank you so much for that perspective. What about this whole dimension, though? You've talked about five principles, and I know you walked us through a lot of things in short order, but were you incorporating into that morning routine really all five of those elements, the purpose, acting with intent, the conscious choices, or do you feel that there's a bigger picture that we need to share as someone's trying to map out their day-to-day life?
3: Well, I think if you do those things that I just mentioned in the morning to put your frame of mind where you want it to be, right? The mindset is critically important to our success. So putting your mind in the right place is really important. Put your spirit in the right place first thing in the morning. And then I think the second thing, which is acting or living with purpose every day, which is define the purpose. Now, some days I need to be a great negotiator. My purpose is to be the best negotiator in the world in the morning. But in the afternoon, I need to be a wonderful grandfather, right? And maybe there's some place in there where I have to be a great leader of a team. So focus on the most important, highest level priorities. Keep our mind at a very high level. Don't get distracted by minutia. Don't look at the latest text coming in, the latest email coming in, right? The latest noise that you hear, because we get about 40 million stimuli a day into our brain, and we have to sift and sort to decide what's most important, what we're going to act on. So live with purpose. Be very directed in what we do. The next step, of course, is act with intent. We've talked about intentionality, but if we really are focused on our purpose, then let's act on that purpose. Let's act on that vision, right? Let's act on that every day. And when we do that, we tend to accomplish that which is most important. And then make conscious choices. You know, really important to make conscious choices. Maybe a quick story, but there was a young man who loved to hike and rappel. He worked at an outdoor store near Zion National Park.
2: Mm-hmm.
3: And he loved to go back into the park and go rappelling. And so one day he decided to go, but he didn't tell his boss, his girlfriend, or his parents where he was going. He just jumped in his truck, drove as far back as he could, got out, had his backpack and his rappelling gear, and went to a cliff. And he was rappelling down this cliff. He stepped on a boulder. The boulder gave way, tumble, tumble, tumble. He ended up standing on another boulder, but with his right arm pinned against the wall with a giant boulder.
2: Mm.
3: So he pulled off his backpack, put it on top of the boulder, and then pulled out a pocket knife. And he thought he would just chip away at the sandstone. He soon began to realize he couldn't do that and get free.
2: Mm-hmm.
3: And so he was there. He was there for 127 hours. That's 5.5 days. And he knew he was going to die. He was able to do a whole host of things that were important. And we'll finish this story in just a
2: second. You've got it. We do have to step away. And it's an exciting story. I kind of think I know where it's going because I think I may have heard about this this incident some years ago. Anyway, I want to make sure it's the same story. If you're tuning in, you're listening to Warren Rustand. He is the author of an exciting book recently released. We'll talk more about that, too, in our next segment. Dr. David DeRose telling you to stay by. Final segment coming up right after this.
1: 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We'll be right back after this.
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2: Welcome back for the final segment of today's show. Dr. David DeRose with Warren Rustand. If you've been wondering how he spells his name, pretty straightforward. Warren, W-A-R-R-E-N, last name Rustand, R-U-S-T-A-N-D. And if you just remember warrenrustand.com, that's the way to connect with his website. You can learn more about his new book, The Leader Within Us, Mindset, Principles, and Tools for a Life by Design. It's put out by Forbes Books. It's something that you can pick up right there. Through the website, you can also connect with Warren and some other great resources absolutely free. Warren, you had us on the edge of our seats

0: apologized to his girlfriend because he wasn't able to marry her and raise the family they wanted to raise. He apologized to his boss for not being the kind of employee that he should have been.
1: Wow.
0: And finally, it came down as he was losing his strength. He said he'd try his knife one more time, but this time he knew it wasn't to chip away the boulder, but it was to cut off his arm.
1: Wow.
0: And so he took his knife and he cut through the muscle, and that was easy, but he got to the bone. And he couldn't get through the bone with his dull knife, so he leveraged his body weight to break his arm and then cut through the tendons and the nerves. You imagine the pain that he experienced during a period of time. And when he did that, he fell back. He was free. His arm was still stuck there, and he was bleeding profusely. So with his teeth and a little piece of rope, he tied off a tourniquet to do the best he could. But he knew that he had to get out of there quickly, and so he still had a 110-foot rappel to do with one arm.
1: Wow.
0: And he got to that rappel, he got it done, but he was bleeding. He got to the river bottom, he started walking out the river bottom, and he collapsed. Around the corner came a young family on a family outing on a Sunday after church. And they came and they found him, got him to his truck, got him out of there, saved his life. And he's written a book, and it's a movie called 127 Hours. You may want to watch sometime. But it's a wonderfully revealing movie about how you develop and how you become acutely aware of your spirituality, your family, your senses, and how they become enlivened during a situation like that, to really understand what life is all about. And he's gone on to be a wonderful father, a wonderful speaker, and he's done a great job. So we all have different circumstances in our lives that help us learn.
1: I'll tell you, a lot of people would say, that's a circumstance I wouldn't have signed up for. But I love the story, because so many times we think of adversity as pushing us down. There's so much discussion about post-traumatic stress disorder. But I'm glad a lot more people are speaking today about post-traumatic growth. We've talked about it on the show before, but a lot of times it's those difficult situations that we find ourselves in that really help us, as you've been telling us, help us find the leader within us. Isn't that the case?
0: I think it's really true. And I think 2020 has been a difficult but challenging time for so many people. Hundreds of thousands of businesses closed. Almost 500,000 people as of today who have died from this dreaded disease, and it's not over yet by a long shot. It's still going to be very difficult for a period of time. It's been particularly difficult on tribal lands. We know, because of our foster son and what we've dealt with within his clan and how difficult it's been with his clan members. So we are aware that 2020 has been really difficult, but it's important that we transition, and we transition to our current state. Let's take whatever lessons we've learned from that difficulty. Let's apply them to our current state. But more importantly, let's begin to look to the future. Let's begin to take the lessons that we've learned and begin to apply them to the opportunities, because in every crisis, there is opportunity. We need to find the opportunity. Don't get trapped by our past. Don't get trapped by disaster, difficulty, or trial or tribulation. Look to the current and look to the future. We all have the capability to overcome and be resilient.
1: Warren, I think one of the things that so often happens, we try to encourage folks. You as a leader, you've been doing that throughout your life. I often find myself in the same position, whether I'm working with a patient, whether I'm giving a lecture, whether I'm doing a radio show. But so many times people get jaundiced over the years. They've heard the motivational talks, they've gotten excited about doing something, and then they tend to fall right back to where they were, or maybe even lower. Do you have any words of encouragement for someone who feels like, well, they've tried to find the leader within themselves and they failed maybe more than once, maybe multiple times? Don't you ever just call it quits and just settle for a life of mediocrity?
0: No, we can't. It's not our human spirit. It's not our nature to do that. Our nature is to achieve. Our nature is to excel. Our nature is to do great things. We always have to stay focused on the fact that each of us has the capacity to save someone else's life, to do good works, to do good things. It's the higher purpose that really calls us, that we have been given the opportunity and the breath of life to benefit the lives of others. It's not just to focus on ourselves. It's the notion that we can develop our leadership so that we can lead others to develop their leadership, so they can be better. If we have made a success of our lives, we have the responsibility to reach out and help others make a success of their lives. This notion, the Maslow's hierarchy of needs, we start out with food and shelter and go to self-esteem and self-actualization. Shortly before his death, he was working on the highest level, and that's transcendence. It's the notion of the higher purpose. That in fact, when we live our lives in an appropriate way, we get to a point where we can in fact help others. And that helping of others is our higher calling. It is our higher purpose. That's why we're here. An old pastor once said to me, We're all here just to walk each

0: each other back home.
1: Hmm.
0: I think it's a wonderful phrase. We're all here to help each other walk back home. And I think if we can have that in mind and be kind-hearted, be less judgmental, be more focused on how we can help others, and elevate our own lives to a position where we can help others, then we're living a successful life. Then we're leading in the way that's appropriate.
1: I love this picture, Warren, because so many times people measure success, they measure effective leadership by metrics that, well, really don't meet that criteria that you just shared with us. They're really not maybe fully, positively affecting other people. But it might just be a grandmother or a great-grandmother. It may be a brother or a sister just coming alongside of someone. And to me, the real tragedy, Warren, to be honest with you, in this time where some of us seem much more isolated than we've ever been before, is that more than one person on this planet is feeling lonely. And to me, it's a tragedy because there shouldn't be two people feeling lonely. If there's one, that's okay. But if there's two, why don't those two lonely people just get together or get on Skype or get on FaceTime or somehow reach out to someone else? And I think we're catching a little bit as we've been talking about this privilege of leading. It doesn't mean you're going to be the CEO of a company. It doesn't mean you're going to serve in the White House or be on an NBA team. It means something far more than that, doesn't it?
0: It does indeed. It does indeed. In fact, what a wonderful time to use social media to help others from feeling that isolation. Go get in touch with people you haven't talked to for a while. Call that person in your family with whom you had a hard discussion and apologize. Mm. Reconcile relationships at this point in time. Reach out to those in need who just need to hear a voice, need to hear from an old friend who may be much more isolated than you are.
1: Wow.
0: Because not all of us exist in families. Not all of us. There are many people who are all alone right now,
1: mm-hmm.
0: who need to hear from someone. Let's be that vehicle. Let's be that voice that reaches out to others and helps them. And by helping others, we will find that we'll feel better ourselves. My parents always said that when you're really feeling like you've had a horrible day, a bad day, and things aren't going right for you, go serve somebody else who's having an even worse day, and you'll be just fine. Just go serve someone else. And I think being a servant leader is the best kind of leader to be. And I think we all need to activate that.
1: No, that is such a great message. And I know many of us could share stories of times where we did just that, whether we chose to do it or not. The Creator put somebody in our path that was seemingly worse off than we were. And in the process of trying to encourage them, we encouraged ourselves. Warren, you have given us so many great insights. You've inspired us today. I know there's a lot of folks that want to connect with you further. You've got a great website. Tell us again how to access that website and just what we'll find there.
0: Please come to the website. It's warrenrustand.com, and you'll find Facebook Live episodes on a variety of topics. You'll find speeches. You'll find all kinds of commentary. Hopefully, there'll be things that'll help you there and get through the day, get through the week, the month, and hopefully become the leader within you.
1: So I've got it written down, Warren, Warren, Rustand, Rustand.com. And Warren, I'm going to check out that website as soon as we finish here. I also am really excited about your book, The Leader Within Us, Mindset, Principles, and Tools for a Life by Design. I hear the book is selling really well, even though it just recently came out.
0: That's my understanding, but even if only one person gets the book, and as a result of it, does something really good for someone else, I'm a happy man. It'll be a good day.
1: Warren, thank you so much for enriching our lives.
0: Thank you, David. It's been great to be with you today.
1: We've got to go. I'm Dr. David DeRose. Hopefully you enjoyed those powerful words from Warren Rustand. 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
4: With SRN News, I'm Bob Agnew in Washington. President Trump says he believes talks will continue with Iran this week after he turned down a ceasefire offer. In a phone interview with Axios, the president said Iran wants to make a deal, but it's not a deal he wants to make. The president added that it's a deal they would have maybe agreed to a year ago, but he says Iran overplayed his hand. An investigation is underway into a suspected terrorist plot targeting a British airbase used by the U.S. military. NBA's Ralph Sanchez reported that the UK police say they arrested five men yesterday.
5: Authorities have released few details about the suspects or their possible motives. But Iran has threatened the base in the past, in July calling it a legitimate target. The president suggesting the suspects were under surveillance.
6: We had them under view for a long time and we got them.
4: The five men are being held on suspicion of terrorism and explosive charges. Prime Minister Andy Burnham said counterterrorism police are leading the investigation, working to establish the full facts of the case. Also at SRNnews.com, here is latest now with health news.
7: It's the time of year for asthma flare-ups with the transition from summer into fall. Dr. Megan Conroy at the Ohio State University Wexner Medical Center says changes in temperature, humidity, and pollens really have an impact on airway inflammation, and that's the driver of asthma.
8: We also see increase in circulation of respiratory viruses, so the common cold virus, and others that start to circulate in the fall. These are the most common causes of asthma flares. But we also see increase in pollens like ragweed.
7: She recommends people take all medications as prescribed, no matter how frequently symptoms of asthma occur, and have a rescue inhaler on hand.
4: And that is Scott Pringle reporting. It's been slow going on Wall Street. The Dow Jones Industrial Average right now down by 343 points. This is SRN News. Evangelist Franklin Graham will be heading back to the United Kingdom sometime soon. Here's correspondent Michael Harrington.
9: The popular evangelist is scheduled to preach the gospel in Manchester on October 3rd. Graham has a long history with the UK, as did his father, Billy. Of course, there was a problem back in 2020 when several of the venues Graham had planned to visit canceled their contracts under pressure from LGBT activists. The evangelist won in court and has been making regular trips to England ever since. Michael Harrington reporting.
4: A growing number of countries in Europe are legalizing assisted suicide, and its acceptance in the U.S. is growing. New York and Illinois recently became the latest of 13 states to join an accelerating pace of suicide legislation. The issue remains contested, however, with opposition by mainly religious groups, lawmakers, and some disability advocates. Some argue that even with safeguards in place, the decision could be made for the wrong reasons. This is SRN News. Here's Rich Thomason with the Midday Wall Street Business Report.
10: Stocks have slumped as oil prices rise following President Trump's rejection of Iran's proposal for reopening the Strait of Hormuz. Brent crude is up more than 3%. West Texas Intermediate advanced 2%. The price of gas, AAA's national average for a gallon of regular, $4.47. That's the same as yesterday. The Trump administration releasing new fuel economy standards would relax regulatory requirements for automakers to control pollution from gas-powered cars and light trucks. It's a move that President Trump says will save Americans thousands on a new vehicle. Among the economic reports due out this week, the Labor Department releases its latest report on job openings. The Commerce Department will be issuing its third and final estimate of how the U.S. economy fared in the second quarter of the year. For the Wall Street Business Report, I'm Rich Thomason.
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11: One of the things you learn if you've played on as many teams as I have is that you really have to listen to the captain. Even if you don't think the captain's right, things fall apart for the team if you don't get behind the captain's decisions. Jesus promised us the Holy Spirit would be given to believers, saying in John 14:26, "But the Comforter, which is the Holy Ghost, whom the Father will send in my name, he shall teach you all things." The Spirit of God is trying to lead you. So how successful is your experience going to be if the Holy Spirit leads you in one direction and you go in another? Just like a team when the captain says, "We're going to run it," or "We're playing defense," and the players do the complete opposite. We are to cooperate with the Holy Spirit. We surrender. He leads, we follow. That's the Holy Spirit and you in something you could easily describe as teamwork. I'm John Bradshaw for It Is Written.

0: What is truth? Ever since humans have existed, we've been searching for truth. Today, it's popular to believe that there is no absolute truth. Today's question, what do you believe is the origin of hate?
1: I think the origin of hate is humanity, is people.
2: The very origination of it came from the enemy, Satan, because he got angry. He wanted to be like God. God cast him out. So he said, okay, now I'm going to go after the ones you created, your precious ones. I'm going to go after your kids.
0: Jesus Christ said, for this reason I came into the world to testify to truth. God's word has absolute truth. Here's what the scriptures say. 1 John 3 verse 8 says, he who does what is sinful is of the devil, because the devil has been sinning from the beginning. The reason the Son of God appeared was to destroy the devil's work. For more of God's truth, visit BibleStudies.com, a public service of the Seventh-day Adventist Church.

few years ago, I found a coupon deal for a glass blowing workshop. I like different types of art, and I'm fascinated at how a work of art is created from melted globs of sand. What's most remarkable is the amount of heat that has to be applied to mold and shape it. The liquid sand is plucked out of a cast iron stove and spun around, put back into the heat, shaped and bent, and then it's formed into different shapes and sizes. And just when you think the process is over, it has to go back into the heat for several more days to harden and protect it so it doesn't break. The heat and the pressure shape it. It's like that with us too. Sometimes the pressures of our own making to be a good parent, a good spouse, a good employee or boss. Other times the pressure comes from a financial challenge, a health problem, a relationship. And you can feel like you've been thrown into life's furnace and the heat and the pressure causes pain that feels unbearable. There's a verse in Romans that talks about rejoicing in your suffering, knowing that it produces endurance. Endurance produces character, and character produces hope. It is a hard verse to embrace because if you're like me, you don't like pain. To be stretched, bent, and molded by the circumstances we face in life, that's painful and at times unbearable. And some of the most significant moments that shape us come from a place of pain. So let these be your words of hope. Allow God to use the pain and the pressure you're facing to shape you. And when the heat gets too much to bear, turn to Him. He is for you. And He can use that heat and that pain to make something absolutely beautiful in the end.

0: While working at a sawmill on the Penobscot River in 1841, I severely cut my ankle, which caused me to lose a great deal of time from my job and left me with a permanent limp.
1: Well, Mr. White, and how's the ankle today?
0: Much better, Mr. Kelly. I'm ready to return to work.
1: Are you sure, lad? Perhaps you should wait another week.
0: No. I need all the money I'll earn for my schooling come fall.
1: I'll say this, my boyo. Sure, and I admire your courage.
0: The accident reduced my summer earnings to only $30. In the fall, I limped 40 painful miles home, where I collected my books and my scanty wardrobe. I set off for Reedfield to attend the Episcopal Methodist School there.
2: Hey, White! Hey, White!
3: Hello, Barnes. How do you think you did on the Latin test today?
2: Poorly, I should say. Not you, though, I'm sure. All you ever think about is studying.
3: After all, I'm here to get an education.
2: Huh. You already know as much as any teacher here about natural philosophy, algebra, Latin, and I don't know what else. Why don't you have a little fun once in a while, like the rest of us?
3: Studying is fun. I really enjoy my books and what I can learn from them.
2: Everybody needs to relax once in a while. A bunch of us are going to play cards tonight. Why don't you join
3: us?
2: No,
3: thanks. I have to go to my room and cook my dinner.
2: I've heard about those dinners of yours. Cornmeal pudding and maybe an apple.
3: It's filling.
2: It's unpatriotic.
3: I beg your pardon.
2: You know old Tippecanoe's campaign slogan last year? $2 a day and roast beef for everyone.
3: Oh, I'm supposed to eat roast beef to please President Harrison, then? Is that it?
2: Do it for yourself. Move out of that rat trap you call a room and come and live in the boarding house with us. We have good meals there.
3: Sorry, but I must make my funds last until the end of the term. Thank you, though, for the invitation.
4: White, your progress has been remarkable. You've conquered all the mathematics we could give you. You're a good grammarian, and you're qualified to teach penmanship.
3: It's been a pleasure to study here, sir.
4: Here's your certificate. You know, White, if you were to remain one more year, you could qualify for college.
3: College, sir? Why, I have attended school only 29 weeks in all.
4: Nevertheless, I hope you will consider higher education.
3: Yes, sir. I will.
0: The preceptor's words sent my dream soaring. With expectations high, I started my new teaching assignment in the village of Troy, about 20 miles south of Palmyra.
4: Here's your school, Mr. White. You'll be teaching 50 pupils divided into several grade levels. About 20 of the scholars are your own age, and a few are even older.
0: Troy Township has a reputation for a good school and good people. I'm sure I'll get along, Mr. Brody.
4: Yes, well, I hope so, Mr. White. I sincerely hope so. Well, Mr. White, how's it gone so far?
0: Very well, Mr. Brody. I get along splendidly with my class, and I've made many good friends among the parents and townspeople.
4: I'm glad to hear that.
0: My scholars are so responsive and eager to learn that the time passes swiftly. Here it is, a new year already. Happy 1842.
3: Down a minute, I've got something to say. That's better. Now I can hear myself think. I'm engaged to teach this school next term. Should I return then? I could not ask anyone to obey my orders better than you have this term. Hello, Mother.
5: James, oh, you're home. Oh, I give you a big hug, except my hands are covered with flour.
0: That's all right, Mother. A little flour won't hurt these clothes. Let's have that hug.
5: Oh, it's so good to have you home.
0: How's Father?
5: Your father will be in from the hill pasture for supper soon, and he's feeling just fine. All of us are in good health, physically and spiritually. Have you been attending to your religion, James?
0: Now, Mother, teaching school is a job that takes all 7 days of the week, correcting papers, preparing tests, and dozens of other duties. No, I have not been to church much this past winter.
5: Son, I fear for your soul.
3: Oh, come now. I was baptized into the Christian denomination when I was 15, and have you ever heard me swearing or seen me drinking?
5: No, and I'm glad of that. But the way you buried yourself in study and teaching makes me fear. I think you love this world more than you love Christ.
3: Well, how are my friends in town? Have you seen them lately?
5: Well, I'm glad you asked. Brother Oakes of Boston has been lecturing at our meeting house on the second coming of Christ about the year 1843.
3: Oh, Mother.
5: A good reformation has followed his lectures, and most of your schoolmates have experienced religion.
3: But, Mother, this preacher Oakes is a Millerite.
5: I suppose you can call him that, but his teachings come from the Bible and not from any man.
3: But, Mother, this Miller person is a fanatic. He professes to know more than Jesus himself. Christ said, "But that day and that hour knoweth no man, neither the Son, but the Father only."
5: As the days of Noah were, so shall also the coming of the Son of Man be. Remember that one?
3: Well, yes, but...
5: God gave the time to Noah so he could warn the world.
3: But Paul said, "Know that the day of the Lord so cometh as a thief in the night."
5: Aha! But he was speaking of the ungodly. They will not receive the warning. They will not be looking for Christ. But the righteous will.
3: All right, Mother. All right. I'll go to the meetings with you and keep an open mind.
5: Oh,
3: night after night, I listened to the powerful sermons and heard my friends and neighbors give testimony. I heard my schoolmates speak of the love of Christ and was convinced that God's voice was being heard in the Advent movement. But my conviction brought me a problem.
5: James, you seem preoccupied. Is there something on your mind?
3: I wish you had never gone to those Advent meetings. Now there's this voice in my head. I've tried to work it off in the fields, but it won't let me alone.
5: What voice?
3: It keeps telling me to go out and warn people about the Lord's coming. Visit your scholars, it says. My pupils in Troy. Mother, I don't want to do it. I have other plans.
5: Have you prayed about it, son?
3: Oh, how I've prayed. The other night, high on a hill under the stars, I fell on my knees and begged God to leave me alone.
5: Did you receive an answer?
3: Just that voice saying, "Visit your scholars. Visit your scholars." No, I will not.
5: Where are you going?
3: Up to my room to pack for school. That is my destiny.
6: Why, James White, where are you headed?
3: Howdy, Elder Bridges. I'm on my way to Newport Academy.
6: I'm heading into Newport. Hop in. I'll give you a lift.
3: Well, I'm grateful, sir. It's a long hike.
6: Get up there. You know, you're getting more education than most young men around Palmyra. Now that's a responsibility. You should give some thought to going into the ministry and becoming a preacher. Spreading the word of God, James. Just think of it.
3: All during the drive, Elder Bridges talked my ear off about its being my duty to become a minister, which was the last subject I wanted to hear. When he finally let me off at the school, I was greatly relieved.
7: Well, Mr. White, you're all signed up for your classes. You'll begin first thing Monday morning. By the way, have you found a place to live?
3: Yes, ma'am. I have a room just a few blocks away from the school. It's quiet, and I should be able to study very well there. The first permanent conquest of Britain by the Romans took place in A.D. Oh, why can't I remember? Was it A.D. 36? The Romans occupied Britain from the lower Cornish Peninsula to the present Scottish border. Queen Boadicea of the Iceni in A.D.
8: Visit
3: Stop
8: your
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3: 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I'll go! I'll go visit my scholars!